0: Christ.
1: Happy Sabbath and good evening. I understand you all have had an amazing camp meeting. And I just heard Pastor Shin preach, and I can tell you, you guys are having a good time, right? Praise the Lord. Praise the Lord. We're going to get right into God's word. I think you normally they save the best for last, but you guys got me tonight. So I'm sorry. I apologize in advance. But we're going to ask the Holy Spirit to just lead us now as we go into God's word. And our scripture reading for this session is found in Revelation chapter 2 and verse 10. It says, "Fear none of those things which thou shalt suffer. Behold, the devil shall cast some of you into prison, that you may be tried, and you shall have tribulation 10 days. Be thou faithful unto death, and I will give you a crown of life." Our message tonight is entitled Courage to Finish Well. Courage to Finish Well. Let's pray. Father God, we thank you for this opportunity to study your word. I thank you, Lord, for camp meeting, for 3ABN, for all the speakers that we've had all week, and the saints who have come, Lord, to participate. We thank you, Lord. But Father God, before these festivities end, before the time of our coming together is over, we just want to contemplate, Lord, what it means to finish well. So send your Holy Spirit now with great power. Bind Satan. Cast him far from here. Remove the distractions. Now, Lord, and let a word be heard from the throne room of grace. This is our prayer in Jesus' name. Amen. So we've been coming from the book of Joshua all week. And Joshua 24 and verse 29 comes to the sunset of the story. It's just about over. Joshua and Caleb were the only two faithfuls, as you've already heard. When it was time for spies to be sent out and come back, they stood strong. And they have received

their reward, and Joshua has led the people mightily all the way into the promised land. And the Bible now gives him a commendation you don't see much elsewhere in Scripture. Verse 29 says, and it came

old, and they buried Joshua. Verse 31 says, And Israel served the Lord all the days of Joshua, and all the days of the elders that overlived Joshua, and which had known all the works of the Lord that he had done for Israel. When Joshua lays down his head to die, not only is Israel in a place where they are in harmony with God and with his spirit, where they are living the way God says live, he leaves in place a group of leaders who keeps that spirit alive in Israel. It is one of the few places you see such a commendation, where you see such a passing of the torch. It is powerful, but I want to revert. I want to show you a couple things from Scripture. We could go forward into the book of Judges, and as you've heard, you see that this doesn't last very long. They did not, as a people, have the courage to finish well. If you look at the word of God, you find they actually did start off better than they finished. You go back to Numbers chapter 23, and I'm going to read this because I want to go back, and we're going to encapsulate this thing. There's an arc in the scripture here from Numbers 23 all the way to Joshua 24. There is an arc where Israel was right with God and where Israel is right with God again. Behold, Numbers 23:20 says, I have received commandment to bless, and he hath blessed, and I cannot reverse it. This is Balaam speaking, your favorite false prophet. I mean, you know this brother's bad when donkeys start talking to you, right? Verse 21, he hath not beheld iniquity in Jacob. Look at the verse. He has not beheld iniquity in Jacob, neither has he seen perverseness in Israel. The Lord his God is with him, and the shout of a king is among them. They were so right, there was no iniquity. In fact, there was no perverseness. There were no perverts in Israel. But one or two chapters later, Scripture says in Numbers 25 and verse 1, and Israel abode in Shittim, and the people began to commit whoredom with the daughters of Moab, and they called the people unto the sacrifices of their gods, and the people did eat and bowed down to their gods. And Israel joined himself unto Baal Peor, and the anger of the Lord was kindled against Israel. We go back and we find Israel was also once in a right place, and Israel fell just like she falls after the elders that overlive Joshua. Israel falls, and there's a pattern to what happens. It's repeated even in the New Testament. It is given in the words of Christ. As you go to Revelation 2 and verse 14, speaking of the church of Pergamos, after he has said, listen, I know what you've had to suffer. You're living there where Satan lives. I understand the martyrdom of Antipas. I've seen that you've held fast to your faith. Then Jesus says, but I have a few things against you. Because you have them there that hold the doctrine of Balaam, who taught Balak to cast a stumbling block before the children of Israel, to eat things sacrificed unto idols, and watch the last part of the verse, and to commit fornication. Can you imagine that this was a doctrine? And let me make this even more plain. Would you be surprised if I told you this doctrine lives among us now? That the doctrine of Balaam has crept into the, not just our denomination, into the halls of Christendom across the land. But it wasn't enough that they had the doctrine of Balaam. Jesus goes on and he says, so have you also them that hold the doctrine of the Nicolaitans, which thing I hate. What happens? Now I'm going to show you historically. There's a commonality between when in Numbers they fall to with the whoredom of the Midianites, to the time when Joshua dies and everything is ripe, all the way to the church of Pergamos. There is a pattern the scripture lays out. If you want to know how to be strong in the conflict till the end, you've got to be able to recognize this pattern, and you must, as an individual, and as we just heard, as a family, you must have a preventive plan in place.

I've learned in this life, things don't happen by chance and accident. They usually happen by intention and purpose. And unfortunately, in too many of our homes, we think that if we just are around Adventism, chances are our kids will turn out right. If we're just around Adventism, chances are we'll be all right. Let me tell you something. I read this in some of my sermons. There's a great line on the false revival in America today. And one of the, he's not even an Adventist pastor. He says, listening to Christian music is no more likely to make you a Christian by itself than listening to a fitness podcast is going to make you fit all by itself. Pergamos, interesting time period prophetically. This church comes up in 323. It starts at the conversion of Constantine. I want you to think about that for a second. They had dealt with men like Diocletian, the horrible, terrible Roman Empire. They had watched the brethren of the church be put to death for decades and centuries. They had dealt with all of that. And one day somebody comes into church, bursts the door, and it says, Constantine has been converted. And he's going to let us be Christians. He's going to let us alone. They celebrated it. I'm sure some of them celebrated it. But in fact, it moved them to a place like at the time of Joshua's death, where the children of Israel had come into the promised land. They had set up their towns. They were setting up their tents. And they felt they did not need to go all the way, as God said, and drive out the Canaanites from among them. You see, there's a danger when the church becomes comfortable. There's a danger in prosperity. It's not a coincidence that the devil has all these preachers preaching a prosperity gospel. Prosperity is like an anesthetizing agent. It works to put the Christian to sleep. Amen. And as even among us, you see some of our institutions prosper, you see the spiritual side go to sleep. The conversion of Constantine all the way to Justinian, giving the papacy its political power in 538 and Justinian's decree. One of the things that happens is that there is a drawing together of the church and the state. And I came to tell you today, we are living in a similar time right now. Yeah. They were saying that Donald Trump is King Cyrus. That's what they were saying a few years ago. He moved the embassy from Tel Aviv, the U.S. embassy from Tel Aviv to Jerusalem, and everybody celebrated. He is like Cyrus. And I came to tell you, I don't think the movements of the current time is a Cyrus movement. I think it's a Constantine movement. I think what we're seeing, just as Constantine established the first Sunday law, I think that's what we're seeing. If we're going to finish well, we need to study the history of all these things and understand what happened to the church, because it will tell you what we're going to need to be able to do. If we think we're going to be able to stay among the main line and make it through a time of trouble, we're deceived. Amen. Here's the condition. This is what the spirit of prophecy says. Great Controversy, page 48. There's another and more important question that should engage the attention of the churches of today. The Apostle Paul declares that all that will live godly in Christ Jesus shall suffer persecution. Why is it then that persecution seems in a great degree to slumber? The only reason is that the church has conformed to the world's standard and therefore awakens no opposition. The religion which is currently in our day is not the pure and holy character that marked the Christian faith in the days of Christ and his apostles. She says, it is only because of the spirit of compromise with sin, because the great truths of the word of God are so indifferently regarded, because there is so little vital godliness in the church, that Christianity is apparently so popular with the world. Let there be a revival of the faith and power of the early church, and the spirit of persecution will be revived. Amen. And the fires of persecution will be rekindled. I want to submit to you that what we're seeing now as America

has a strong and united force that seems to be propelling the country towards some sort of a pseudo-theocracy, that when we stand up and say, in fact, we will not go along with what they are all doing, we will stand on the word of God. The first day of the week has no special place. It has no special privilege with God. We are going to keep hallow and stay with the seven-day Sabbath. I can tell you, when we decide to do that, persecution will begin. You see, persecution purifies the church. Comfort corrupts it. Yes, sir. Sister White says, prosperity multiplies a mass of professors. Adversity purges them out of the church. I go around and people always tell me, well, what's going to happen to church? I'm worried about this with the church. I'm worried about that with the church. Let me tell you something. I've been through it. Wait till persecution comes. You worried now, a whole lot of folk you don't think, you know, you may have issues with, when the time comes, if they are not rooted and grounded in God and his word, they are going to run like roaches when the lights come on. Now, my mama ain't spray paint no station wagon, but I've been to enough houses where them roaches come out when the lights come on. Let me tell you something, church. We are standing at a precipice. We are at the hinge of the door. Things are about to change. And it is not prosperity we need now. It is purification. Amen. If we're going to stand strong in these last days, we've got to stay right with God. Stages of apostasy. What is the pattern that this thing shows? One, familiarity with the world. That's the first phase. You become so comfortable with the world that you no longer see the world as a threat. And so, let me tell you, one of the churches I used to pastor, I don't want to say where, but I'll say it was on the left side of the map of the country. I'll just say that. And I remember Marvel came out with the Avengers, and people were so excited about this, and they blew up a 16-foot size Incredible Hulk thing out in front of the church. And so I know the guys. I said, Pastor, I said, I'm curious. You know, why is the Incredible Hulk in giant size out in front of the church? He said, we want people to feel comfortable when they come to church. I said, and what happens when they come inside and we don't have a Hulk? What happens? We want familiarity with the world, and it is a dangerous thing. But the second thing is seduction by the world. You come familiar, then you're seduced. That's what happened when Balaam got Balak to send out the temple prostitutes to the men of Israel. But the third one is the adoption of the world's standards. When you read the chapter after in Patriarchs and Prophets, the chapter after the death of Joshua, Joshua's last words, that's one of the things Sister White says. She says that there were still those who were secretly worshiping idols among them. And once they got into position and proximity with those who openly worshiped them, when they did not drive out the people that were supposed to be driven out, it just took a little bit of time before all of that stuff came back up to the surface. The standards matter. Amen. Right? So we're in a similar season now. When you look at Israel at Joshua's death, comfort, they finally got to the prompt. Imagine 40 years in the wilderness, whole generation knocked out. You finally, they say, all right, your tribe is here. This is your land divided up. And you say, all right, this is our family's land. And you start building. And then they say, all right, but we're not done. We got to go fight some more. Some of them said, nah, brother. I'm staying right here in the comfort of what I've been given. And I'm going to leave them Canaanites alone. Some of us do that in our personal spiritual walk. Amen. We get into church, we know we're forgiven, and rather than drive out the Canaanites out of our behaviors, out of our thoughts, we leave the Canaanites alone because finally we're at peace with our past. Amen. So we got to be careful that we don't follow the phases of
apostasy. The first one being familiarity with the world. Now, I'm gonna show you what I mean. I'm gonna give you a study from the Barner Group. I like using this study because it makes the point very well. And if you hear me preach, you know I like to use studies. I like

0: like to give people data and information. And this is from Christianity Today. It's a study that compared Christian and non-Christian lifestyles. Now, I'm going to show you some interesting facts here. Barna Group found that Christians curse less in public. They just curse less. You mess with them wrong, and it still that thing still may come out, right? They give more to charitable causes. I like this one. Christians buy fewer lottery tickets and are less likely to recycle. You can do what you want with that one. But here's where it gets interesting. Christians in America are just as likely as the world to visit a pornographic website. They're just as likely as the world to get drunk. Just as likely as the world to do illegal drugs or take prescription medicines not prescribed to them. Someone said to me, that doesn't apply to Adventists. I said, let me put caffeine there in with the rest of the drugs and see what happens. The author of the article says, it's no surprise then that 84% of non-Christians said they personally knew at least one Christian, but only 15% thought that person's lifestyle was significantly different than their own. Even more frightening, church, the author finishes this way. Non-Christians don't think we're different because we're not different. We wear the same clothes the world wears. We listen to the same music the world listens to. We watch the same foolishness the world watches. We can stand around the water cooler and tell them what happened on the TV show that you binge watch just like they can. We can do a better job, many of us, of doing that than we could of sharing with them the principles of what we believe. And that's why there's no persecution. Because we're too similar with the world.
1: Amen.
0: It's a dangerous thing when we as Christians are just like the world. That's a dangerous place to be. To the point where they can't tell we're Christians. The second thing, the second phase of this is seduction by the world. And the devil uses sexual sin. He uses drugs and alcohol, entertainment, social media, all these things, and they all tie back to one place. Hear me carefully, church. They tie back to the reward pathway in your brain, the dopaminergic system that God designed to keep human beings as a species alive on earth. There are certain things that our brain is programmed that when we do them, it releases dopamine in order for you to get a little bit of pleasure out of it. When you bite into a good apple, or even better, when you sink your teeth into a nice ripe mango, somebody from Jamaica say amen, right? And when you get that taste in your mouth, there's dopamine released naturally. Satan understood this, and so he has devised ways to hijack that system. And with that, he can seduce you, and this is why we have such an addictive world. At the medical school where I teach now, I'm teaching some undergraduates this summer, and I was talking to them about the dangers of alcohol and drugs, and I was telling them that one of the dangers of this is these things are addictive. They pull you in, and once they hold you, they've got you. It's hard to give up. And what happens is you develop tolerance to the substance over time, so you need more and more and more of it. And Satan understands that once you get into these addictions, it's so hard to come out. So he sets the trap. And it's sad because so many don't realize that it is a trap. And so we play with these things. I remember being at one of our institutions, and the nurses were telling me that they have become wine connoisseurs. These are dangerous things we play with. That damage the frontal lobe of the brain. When I talk about the body, you lay it out like the sanctuary. You can talk about how the digestive system is like the brazen altar, right? And I could go all the way through and make all the comparisons. Most important is when you get to the most holy place, that is the frontal lobe of the brain, particularly the prefrontal cortex. That is where God's name is written in the book of Revelation, in their foreheads, in the prefrontal cortex, because name represents character.
1: Yeah.
0: Satan seduces because in his seduction, he damages the most holy place of your body temple. Yeah.

And by doing it, he sears your conscience, as the scripture says, and makes it so that God's seal has no place to go. See, Satan doesn't mind searing your conscience. He doesn't mind damaging your frontal lobe, because his mark can go here or here. If your mind is blown, you'll just follow him and get the mark of the beast in your hand. There's no option like that with God. So what's happened? We've watched the church become seduced. The majority of practicing Christians admit to viewing pornography. Many are comfortable with the habit. Right? In general, 75% of Christian men and 40% of Christian women reported consuming pornography on some level. I've gone places to preach, and I remember one place, a little boy, maybe couldn't have been more than 12 years old, 10, 11, 12 years old, came up to me afterwards and said, "Pastor, I'm so glad you're talking about pornography, because so many of my friends, that's what they do. They watch it all day, every day. They're so addicted," and he's whispering to me kind of as he tells me this, and I'm saying, "Well, we need to be praying for your friends." This little boy leans into me in the foyer of the church, and he whispers and he says, "Pastor, I can't stop watching it either." Mm-hmm. 75% of Christian men, 40%, and maybe even more staggering numbers than that, 40%. Here's what the article says. What may be more troubling is that well over half of Christians who use porn say they are comfortable with their pornography use. Did you get that, church? This is 2 Timothy chapter 3, verse 1 says, "In the last days perilous times shall come." It says that men will be lovers of pleasure more than lovers of God. Verse 5 says, "They will have a form of godliness, but deny the power thereof." We are living in a time where, unlike the time of Joshua, but like the time of the judges, many had a form of godliness, but they denied the power. What power? Holy Ghost power. They've said, "Listen, I can't change. Nothing I can do to change." Why is this so seducing? Look at this. This is the dopamine spikes. Eating increases dopamine levels to 150% of normal production. That's why, and what they've done, is not for tonight, but what they've done is they've actually made our food hyper palatable. They've concocted it with a combination of processed sugar, processed fats as oils, fat oil and salt, and they put it together and made it so that when you, like they say, once you pop, you can't stop. So it's not simply the dopamine that should be released when you naturally eat a fruit or a vegetable. They have made it hyperpalatable. So food itself can be addictive and seductive right now. Amen. Nicotine raises it to 200%. Sexual activity, the natural highest way you can do it, is sexual activity spikes it to 250%. This is why God designed man and woman should only be intimate inside the sacred bond of marriage. So that you form a habit of only wanting to be with the one you promised to be with. But look at this, church. Pornography exceeds even that, elevating dopamine beyond 250% and sustaining it for hours. Cocaine will give you a sharper spike of dopamine, but its effects fade much faster than the effect of pornography. Why does this matter? Because again, Balaam and Balak, this is how they brought down Israel. This is why they had to march 40 years in the wilderness. This is why a whole generation had to be taken, had to die off in the wilderness. 24,000 died of a plague because of the sin of sexual sin. And right now, church, we are again on the borders, not of the earthly Canaan. We are on the borders of the heavenly Canaan. If we're going to finish strong, there are sins that beset us that we've got to put aside. Amen. Because here's the truth. The truth is, if we cannot keep the seventh commandment, we will not be able to stand for the fourth commandment. Our men's ministry at our churches cannot be, we meet up to watch the NBA Finals and the Super Bowl. Well, you want to do that, you can do that. But if that's all you do, that's not men's ministry. That's men socializing. We have got to stand. If we're going to stand in these

we have got to call sin by its right name. Amen. Somebody's got to stand up and say, no, this is wrong. I am going to live the way Christ says live. And let me tell you something. It does not matter to me how people come to church and behave. What matters is how they behave when nobody's looking. Amen. We have been duped. Many of us have been duped, even in the way that our organization works. We've been duped into thinking that what is the measure of success is how many people show up to church. Yeah. I want to tell you that that is a lie and a misconception. What matters is not the quantity of folk in your pews. It's the quality of the folk in your pews. Yeah. Yeah. We had one of our pastors' meeting. I pastor now in the Texas conference. I moved from New England to Texas. Let me tell you something. It's like I moved to a whole other country. The cultures are so different. I love, but the people are so much more friendly in Texas, I have to say. But it was interesting. We had somebody come to our pastor's meeting, and in his church, he said he was able to baptize all these people. And how he did it was he put on social media that he was going to be giving out all these Nike sneakers for free. And hundreds of people lined up, and he preached a sermon the first night, and he said he baptized the first night. Some of the other pastors did some research and found out that once he left the church, there were less people than when he first got there in the first place. We have made the mistake. Let me tell you something. Christ is not coming back for the biggest church. He's coming back for the purest church. The third one, the adoption of the world standards. This is what happens. We get to a place where we begin to adopt the world standards. We start to say that you can live in sin and be all right with God. It's love reality stuff. God loves you so much, it's all right, because even if you just stay the way you are, it's all right. Jesus loves you too much. You're going to be saved. Let me tell you something. I'm sure that's what the devil told the angels in heaven before they were kicked out. Let me show you another study. This is a good one. This one, many born-again Christians hold universalist views, Barna finds. This is from 15 years ago. And Barna wrote this, one in four born-again Christians hold universalist thoughts when it comes to salvation. According to a new Barna analysis of trend data, 25%, one out of four born-again Christians said, all people are eventually saved or accepted by God. A similar portion, 26%, said a person's religion does not matter because all faiths teach the same lessons. And it's unfortunate that even among us sometimes you hear such sentiment echoed. My Bible says, come out of them and be separate and touch not the unclean thing. My Bible says, do not mix the holy with the profane. And this is where the doctrine of the Nicolaitans comes in. How do you get the church to not stand in the last days? One of the ways is you begin to give a false teaching that God's grace is just going to cover everything and grace is turned into disgrace. They're saying, oh, you don't need to gain victory over sin. People, a guy got mad at me once. You're teaching perfectionism. I said, listen, what I'm actually saying is that God is calling for your character to be perfected. Moses struck the rock when he should have spoke to it. And yet when he died, Michael, Jude says, Jesus comes and resurrects him. He messed up, but his character was so right with God. Here's what the Bible says. Romans 6. We're going to use Paul himself. He says, what shall we say then? Shall we continue in sin that grace may abound? God forbid. How shall we that are dead to sin live any longer therein? He goes on, Paul says in Romans 6 and verse 6, he says, knowing this, that our old man is crucified with him, that the body of sin might be destroyed, that henceforth we should not serve sin. Amen. And that troubles you because you look at your life. I look at myself, I say, how in the world am I going to gain this victory over sin? That's where righteousness by faith kicks in. The more I realize my inability to live right, the more I need him. Yes. And because people lower the standard, what happens is they dismiss the great opportunity of character perfection.

0: resurrection, which is what gets you most aligned and close to Christ. You see, Jesus said, if you love me, keep my commandments. That's what he said. So don't come, but see what people want. They come to church, they sing the song, they raise their hands, they have a good feeling, they say, I love Jesus, and they go home and do just what they did before they came to church. Jesus says, if you love me, keep my commandments. He doesn't say, if you love me, make a whole lot of noise. If you love me, keep my commandments. Somebody said, I can't do that. That's why Paul writes, it is the love of Christ that constrains us. Yes. You take those two statements and put them together, what you realize is you will never actually experience Christ's love unless you say, Lord, I am going to obey all that you've told me. Yes. One, you'll never act as if you love him or even try to act like you love him. But maybe as important or more important, you'll never experience his love constraining you. And where does that happen? Right here. Remember I said the frontal lobe, the prefrontal cortex is like the most holy place. What fell in the most holy place, sat above the mercy seat? The Shekinah glory of God. You see, when you are in Christ, his power through the Holy Spirit begins to rest in your frontal lobe. And literally, I believe as a physician, neuroanatomically and neurophysiologically, he begins to change literally the programming of your mind. The way transmitters like GABA, glutamine, and acetylcholine actually work in your brain. As you tie that to the health message, now the mind is rejuvenated and you begin to be a new creature in Christ Jesus. Amen. So the scripture says to have this mind in you that was also in Christ Jesus. And if you don't have that experience, you did not actually get to experience Christ's love. Amen. You forfeit the opportunity to really experience Christ's love. Romans 6:17 says, But God be thanked that ye were the servants of sin, but ye have obeyed from the heart that form of doctrine which was delivered to you. Being then made free from sin, you became the servants of what?
1: Righteousness.
0: Somebody ought to say amen.
1: Amen.
0: You see, here's the problem, church. If we lower the standards enough, we will feel righteous without the need of faith. And what they want to do is take God's standard and lower it from the hot temperature God called us to and make it lukewarm so that you can sit in the lukewarm stench of the filth of sin and think you are comfortable in that water, so you must be all right. If you lower the standard enough, everyone can be righteous in their own works.
1: That's right.
0: Spirit of prophecy. Satan deceives many with the plausible theory that God's love for his people is so great that he will excuse sin in them. He represents that while the threatenings of God's word are to serve a certain purpose in his moral government, they are never to be literally fulfilled. But in all his dealings with his creatures, God has maintained the principles of righteousness by revealing sin in its true character, by demonstrating that its sure result is misery and death. The unconditional pardon of sin never has been and never will be.
1: Amen.
0: She goes on in Patriarchs and Prosperous, page 522, to say this. Such pardon would show the abandonment of the principles of righteousness, which are the very foundation of the government of God. It would fill the unfallen universe with consternation. God has faithfully pointed out the results of sin. And if these warnings were not true, how could we be sure that his promise would be fulfilled? In other words, if the punishment doesn't happen, why would we believe the promise is going to happen? That so-called benevolence, which would set aside justice, is not benevolence, but weakness.
1: Amen.
0: Some of you know Roger Morneau in his book, A Trip into the Supernatural. Powerful book, if you never read it, or watch some of the interviews that he did when he was still alive. Powerful stuff. And one of the things he says when he was worshiping the demons, and if you don't know the backstory, he was worshiping demons in Montreal, Canada, after the Second World War, before he found the Lord and became a Seventh-day Adventist. You can go read the book and get the whole story. I just want to tell you this little part. He says the demon priest told him that the reason it was okay to worship Lucifer is that God is too merciful, God is too loving.

0: You don't have to worry. When Jesus comes back, he's not going to destroy the wicked or the sinner or the followers of Lucifer. He said, don't worry. He's so loving. He's going to turn the world over to Lucifer, and Lucifer will establish a utopia here on earth. What's crazy is, that sounds like what sometimes is preached from pulpits. You don't have to worry. And I'm not telling you this to be harsh. I'm saying that if we are going to have that end Joshua experience, if we are going to be able to stand no matter what, we are not going to be able to stand against what's coming if right now we fall for everything. Amen. Why? Hebrews 12:2. I love it. Looking unto Jesus, the author and finisher of our faith. Let me tell you the secret. One of the simple secrets to gaining victory over sin is not to look at your past. It's not to look at your failures. It's not to look at your weaknesses. It's not to count your mistakes. To gain victory over sin is not to look at yourself, because the more you look at yourself, as the prophet says, by beholding, we become changed. Satan wants you looking behind you at your past. He wants you looking down at your mistakes and faults. He wants you to meditate and contemplate and regurgitate that. That. Because he knows the more you look there, the more like that you'll become.
1: Amen. Amen.
0: How do you gain victory over sin? It's in the hymn. Turn your eyes upon Jesus. Amen. Look full in his wonderful face. And the things of earth will grow strangely dim in the light of his glory and grace. I have a friend who's passed now, but he's a son of a pastor. We went to Oakwood together, and he was telling me after he left Oakwood, he went to one of the HBCUs, Howard University in D.C., and he and his Adventist roommate began to smoke weed together. And after a while, they became potheads. All they did was smoke weed. And finally, they said, we're wasting our money on education. All we're doing is smoking weed. We're not even going to class. And we can't quit. They tried to quit. They couldn't stop. Somebody lied and said, weed is not addictive. They couldn't quit. And you know what he finally said? He said, they made a covenant between the two of them. We can't stop smoking weed, but what we're going to do is, before we smoke, we have to read The Desire of Ages. And so here you got these two brothers, and they're reading The Desire of Ages. You know what he said? He said they could not get halfway through the book before they quit smoking marijuana. They couldn't get halfway through the book before they quit smoking marijuana. Why? Because they began to gaze into the perfect face of Jesus Christ. You want victory over sin? Let me tell you something. Pick up the gospel according to John and read it. Read The Desire of Ages. Look in his face. And I'm telling you, all of a sudden, when you realize how much he gave up for you, how much he loves you, that's why the sin offerings of the Old Testament were done the way they were done. You had to kill one of your best animals, bring it in and take it out, so that you knew the weight of sin, the cost of sin, so you were familiar with it. You know what we're supposed to do that is supposed to be the equivalent of that today? Contemplate for 1 hour every day what Christ did for us on the cross. If you do that, it's like the daily sacrifice. When you do it, it makes you understand just how much sin costs.
2: Amen.
0: And then it's difficult to be like, we could just sin. God will just cover it. It's not that big a deal. Because he is the author and the finisher of our faith, because we want to be among the 144,000. Did you know the 144,000 is God's last great argument in the great controversy? And when they stand up right and perfect at the end of the world, Satan will say it's not right that these people are being saved into the kingdom, that they will take our spot in glory. They sinned for their whole lives. They messed up. How do they get to take our spot? Jesus will be able to respond and say, you sinned in perfect heaven surrounded by glory. They gained victory in corrupted earth at its darkest time. They overcame by the blood of the Lamb.
2: Amen.
0: All of Satan's arguments are defeated.
2: Amen.
0: When God's people are victorious.
2: Amen.
0: Revelation 14:1, and lo, and I looked, and lo, a lamb stood on the Mount Zion, and with him 144,000, having his father's name written in their foreheads. That's God's character written in the prefrontal cortex.

Vertex right there. It says in verse 4, these are they which were not defiled with women, for they are virgins. These are they which follow the Lamb whithersoever he goeth. I don't know how you're going to follow him then if you don't want to follow him now. These were redeemed from among men, being the first fruits unto God and to the Lamb. Verse 5 says, and in their mouth was found no guile, for they are without fault before the throne of God. They go before the throne of God without fault. Yes, they were justified, but church, they were also sanctified. Right, Revelation 2. 10, fear none of those things which thou shalt suffer. Behold, the devil shall cast some of you into prison, that you may be tried. And ye shall have tribulation 10 days. Be thou faithful unto death. And I love this. Jesus says, and I will give you a crown of life. Amen. We've got to have courage to finish strong. Amen. We got to be faithful unto death. I want to get my crown. I don't know about you. I'm never going to win a Super Bowl. I'm never going to get a Super Bowl ring. I'm not going to get an NBA championship. I won't get a Nobel Peace Prize, but I'm going to get my crown. And my Bible tells me that all those things, the elements will melt with fervent heat. All 6 of Michael Jordan's rings are going to melt one day. Amen. But my crown will last forever. Amen. I want my crown. Yes. Watch this, church. There's a warning given in Revelation 3:11. Jesus says, behold, I come quickly. Hold that fast which you have. Watch this. That no man take your crown. So this idea that once you're saved, you're always saved, it's foolishness, because you can lose your crown. Not only do you have a crown waiting for you that you can lose, but you've also got a seat. Jesus says, to him that overcometh, will I grant to sit with me in my throne, even as I also overcame and I'm set down with my Father in his throne. That throne, the word there is not like a singular seat. The word is like a couch. What it's saying is that God's throne is like a long couch. And guess what? You've got a spot on the couch. It's not like when you go visit people and everybody in the family got their spot on the couch and you got to stand up in a corner or pull over a kitchen chair. That's not what glory's going to be like. There's a crown and a seat with your name on it. Finish strong so you don't lose them. Yes. Stay with Christ, even though we know right now things are changing so quickly in America, trial is about to begin. It reminds me of the story from Armenia of one of the regiments. There were 100 men in this regiment in Rome. After Rome had been Christianized, after the Church of Pergamus time period, the Church of Pergamus, during the time before that. And the Roman emperor at the time, as these 100 soldiers were on their way through Armenia up through the mountains, the word came that the Roman emperor, calling himself divine, was now requiring them to worship him. There was going to be a little idol set up, and everyone had to bow to this idol that represented the Roman emperor. When they got to these 100 men, they were called like the men of thunder. They were so powerful, this regiment. 40 of them were Christians. And when they set up that idol, those 40 refused to bow. Time went on, things went around, it came back that they would not bow. And their leader said, listen, just bow for a minute. You can still be Christians if we just need to do this so that we placate the emperor. And they would not bow. The emperor sent men there and brought them up to outside in the middle of the winter, outside of a lake that was almost completely frozen over. They set up camp on the side of that lake. They began to start set fires and they said, either you bow now or we are going to force you into that lake. And the 40 men said, we will not bow. And they began to strip them of their clothes and beat them, and the men walked. 40 of them walked into that icy water. And the men on the side, the other 60 soldiers and the other leaders, began to cook food and warm around the fire in the middle of the winter.
looking at them and saying, hey, just come back.

0: And the 40 men said together, here stand 40 men for Christ. Amen. I said, come on out. Get warm food and stand around the fire. And they said, no, here stands 40 men for Christ. Amen. The time went on. They mocked them. They watched them as they ate the warm food and stood near the warm fire. Deep into the night now, life draining from the 40 men. One of the 40 comes out of the water. He can't take it anymore, and he falls down near the fire. They wrap him in warm blankets, and he acquiesces to bowing and keeping his life. The leaders cheer that one of the 40 has come out of the water. But quietly, one of the 60 standing on the shore gets up, takes off his clothes, steps into the icy water, gets to the dying 39, and with their last breath, the 40 that are now in the water begin to shout, here stands 40 men for Christ. The idol is on its way. Amen. They're going to ask that we keep a day that the Bible has not sanctioned. Amen. It will cost us everything. We think we've been through some stuff. Let me tell you something. Honey, you ain't seen nothing yet. Amen. Livelihood. Jobs. Right now, Project 2025 has already outlined the first phase of this by asking for a change in Project 2025 to the Fair Labor Standards Act, that you'd be paid time and a half to work on the Sabbath, which they say is the first day of the week. That is already codified, and Trump has already, his administration has already completed, according to the tracker online, already completed more than half of Project 2025 initiatives. Unless something happens, by the time this 4 years is up, that law will be enacted. And when they say, you're going to lose everything unless you stand on the side of the world, unless you bow to the idol that the second beast of Revelation 13 is about to erect, I want to know, are you willing to go into the frigid water of persecution and join those that are also being persecuted and stand and shout, here stands 144,000 for Christ. Amen. Church, that's where I want to be. Amen. And you see the battles we are fighting with yourself right now, they're preparing you to stand up later. Amen. The trials you're going through now are preparing you to survive what is about to come upon this earth. Amen. When you're going through difficulty, ask God, what is it in my character you're trying to correct? Because I want to stand with the 144,000 like Joshua and the elders that overlived him. Amen. If that's what you want, just say amen. Amen. Father God, now as we close out, I pray, Lord, that we would have courage to stand in these last days, that we would live for you no matter what, that here would stand 144,000 that will not bow their knee to any idol. We pray this in Jesus' name. Amen.
1: Amen. Thank you. Thank you, brother. Great, great, great. Wow. Can't believe we're right at the end of camp meeting.
2: Yes, it's good.
1: And we call this little part of the program the next 28 or 30 minutes the afterglow. So, you know, when you're around and the Holy Spirit's around, it kind of gives you this afterglow.

Hello, everyone. I have a question for you. Are you looking for a church where you can experience a warm fellowship? And a church where you may have a meaningful Bible study? A church that believes in the soon return of our Savior, Jesus Christ? We here at Apache Junction Church have them all. We welcome everyone.

0: Regardless of where you're coming from. My name is Pastor Lauren, and I am the pastor of this church. You can find us at 1650 South Ironwood Drive here in Apache Junction. We meet every Saturday, and our Bible study starts at 9:30. Worship follows at 11. Right after that, we have fellowship meals, always. We also have Wednesday afternoon prayer meetings at 2:45. Please join us. Blessings, my friend. I hope to see you soon.
1: Hello, my name is John Lomakang, Director of World Evangelism for 3ABN. Thank you so much for watching Good News TV.
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0: This is It Is Written. I'm John Bradshaw. Thanks for joining me. We both know that there are some things in life that we are going to experience no matter what. And some of those experiences we wouldn't choose to experience if we had a choice. But many of them, we don't have a choice. One of them is grief. Grief hurts, it's painful, and you're going to experience it sooner or later. That's just the way life goes. But what is grief, and how do we deal with grief, and what should a person do, what could a person do when grief strikes close to home? Well, I'm blessed to have with me in the studio today a good friend, Mike Tucker. Pastor Mike Tucker is the speaker and director of Faith for Today, a Christian ministry. You may well have seen Pastor Tucker hosting Lifestyle magazine or leading out in one of his Mad About Marriage seminars. Mike Tucker, thanks for joining me today.
1: It is a joy to be here with you, John. Thank you.
0: I'm going to start at the beginning.
1: Yeah.
0: What's grief? How do we define that?
1: Grief is an emotional, psychological, physical reaction to any experience of loss. It can be loss through death, loss of a job, loss of a body part, anything else in your life that is significant. There may be a grief response to it.
0: Now, one of the reasons I'm speaking with you is because you're a trained counselor, mm-hmm. a licensed marriage therapist, mm-hmm. family expert, and you have some experience with grief as well, and we're going to talk about that in just a moment. Mm-hmm. Grief is just one of those things that everybody's going to experience.
1: Everyone. You don't get out of life without grief. And most of your viewers have already had some experience with grief. To what degree? That varies according to life experiences. But everyone gets it. Everyone has it. Some people think that Christians shouldn't grieve. That's just a misnomer. You have to grieve. Everyone grieves.
0: Now, there are certain things that you might ought to do when grief comes. We'll talk about those soon.
1: Sure.
0: So before we explain it, there's probably ways you can equip yourself to deal with grief before it comes.
1: Mm-hmm.
0: Okay.
1: Yeah, especially if you see a loss coming, you can engage in what we call anticipatory grief, being willing to go ahead and experience those tears and trying to anticipate what life will be like without them. But I think beyond that is a matter of keeping relationships healthy and keeping yourself personally healthy, physically fit, with positive relationships and a positive faith. But having an appropriate picture of the nature of God, His personality, His character, what He has promised you, what He has not promised you, will actually help prepare you for grief.
0: Okay, now, so you can grieve about different things.
1: Yeah.
0: I could lose a cherished possession.
1: Yes.
0: I can grieve that.
1: Mm-hmm.
0: Okay. What are the inappropriate ways to deal with grief? What are the grief mistakes that people often make?
1: Some people try to stuff it or ignore it. Act like it's not there. They will deny it. Other people will try to out-medicate it, out-drink it, something of that nature. Some people will try to outwork it. They just won't give expression to the pain by crying. They won't allow themselves to do those things. Those are all inappropriate ways. Another inappropriate way would be to build a shrine to that which is lost. You know, sometimes people build a shrine in their home to a person who's died, and for years on, no one can touch that. You know, to do something like that temporarily may be understandable, but when you do this and it lasts for years, that can be another inappropriate way to deal with it. But just a refusal to deal with the pain, to

0: give expression through tears, through talking. Those are all inappropriate responses.
1: As a pastor, I speak from time to time with people who will tell me, oh, I'm doing fine.
0: Yeah.
1: Or they'll tell me, I'm not doing fine. Yeah. I'll dig a little deeper. And, you know, it's been 6 weeks since my loved one died, and I find myself still weeping, and I just wish I was. That's just not realistic, is it?
0: No, it is not. The average recovery time for a significant loss is 1 to 2 years, although you can grieve actively for up to 5 years and not be pathological with that grief. And even when we talk about recovery, that doesn't mean that you won't ever cry again. It doesn't mean that you won't miss that person again. That will be a part of your experience for the rest of your life, especially with a significant loss. But it may mean that you come to the point where it's not the first thing on your mind every morning when you wake up and the last thing you think about before you go to bed when you finally get to that point of recovery so that you can function more normally.
1: I think it's important for people to know what's normal, what's acceptable, so that they don't think they have a problem they don't have. I remember asking my wife's grandmother. Grandma was around 80 at the time, and I discovered that she'd had a baby girl. She raised 3 or 4 boys. I should know whether it's 3 or 4, shouldn't I? No. And she gave birth to a little girl who died very, very young as an infant. And so this loss that she'd experienced had been about 60 years before, 55 to 60 years before. And I said to her, Grandma, you had a daughter. I never knew that. And she said, yes, I. And at, just from out of nowhere, her voice choked and tears came. 55 to 60 years later, she was grieving a loss. That's normal, isn't
0: it? Yes, it is normal. There's nothing wrong with that, because this is an impactful experience for your life. You never get over truly the loss. You may be more comfortable with it. You may be able to function again, but you may have tears over this loss for the rest of your life.
1: Let's say somebody is a secretary working in an office situation.
0: Yeah.
1: It doesn't have to be a secretary. It could be a departmental director.
0: Sure.
1: Or guy works on a factory. So you're surrounded by people. You've got to go back to life. You're putting in your 8 to 10 hours a day. But grief is just all over you, and grief begs expression. What's the right thing for people to do?
0: Well, the right thing for you to do, if you're the person experiencing this, is to recognize that your tears are going to come, and that's okay. And when they come, don't make an apology for them. Just allow it to happen. And if the people around you are savvy and they are understanding, then they're going to accept that, and it's going to be normal. So I would say make sure that you give yourself ample room for mistakes. You make sure you double-check your work. You take frequent breaks if possible. And then don't be afraid to give expression to the pain. Don't be afraid to cry. And don't be afraid to tell the stories, because that's all a part of the process.
1: So to experience grief and to internalize grief, to express grief, is all appropriate and fine.
0: It is.
1: But when's a person going too far? I know this may, it's going to differ from person to person.
0: It will.
1: And you get the very unthinking people who say, are you not over that already? It's been 6 months. And that's the last thing you ought to say to a person. When is expressing grief become, when does that become too much?
0: To give a timeline or a specific answer to that is difficult, but there comes a time when grief no longer becomes an expression of your pain, but becomes a monument to self-pity. Sometimes we can like the negative attention we get from the expression of pain. And again, that may not happen the first year. It may not happen until after that. But there comes a time when you realize that you're doing nothing but grieving, and you're telling the stories, you're crying with every event, everything becomes about your loss. That becomes very selfish, and it becomes rather myopic. And so to learn that there are appropriate times to give expression to this, and there comes the time when you actually have to say goodbye to the relationship it used to be, and withdraw that emotional energy, and no longer make this a monument to you and to your self-pity, but instead begin to celebrate the life that was and to celebrate the things that you had. Again, that's going to vary for every person, but there does come a time when it's appropriate to do that.
1: Now, you're speaking to this subject from firsthand experience.
0: Absolutely.
1: We're going to talk about that in just a moment. More with Pastor Mike Tucker and grief when we come back. Don't go away.
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1: 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This is It Is Written. I'm John Bradshaw. Thanks for joining me today. My guest is Pastor Mike Tucker from Faith for Today. Mike, we've been talking for a few moments about grief. We alluded to your personal experience with grief.
2: Mm-hmm.
1: Tell me more about that.
2: Recently, I've had the biggest loss of my life. My wife of 40 years, Gail Tucker, passed away. You know, we were partners in ministry. We had worked together as pastors and in television ministry for 40 years. Everything I did was intricately involved with her.
1: It wasn't really a matter of Mike Tucker.
2: No.
1: It was Mike and Gail.
2: Mike and Gail.
1: Mike and Gail.
2: Mike and Gail. Everything we did.
1: Yeah.
2: Television, marriage seminars, pastoral ministry. She was a pastor as well. So every aspect of my life was intricately involved with her. She was my very best friend. We were traveling all over the world doing marriage seminars, among other things, and we were in Vancouver, British Columbia, when her right hand started to go numb. She thought she'd slept on it wrong. But by the Saturday afternoon when we were doing a marriage presentation, her right hand would work so poorly that she had to hold the microphone in her left hand for 3.5 hours making the presentation because she knew it would fall to the floor. She held it in the right. I said, this is wrong. I got to get you to the hospital. She said, wait till we get back in the country tomorrow, which would be March 6th. I said, okay. So we flew to Dallas. And when we landed, I said, now which hospital do you want me to take you to because you're not going home? And so she told me which hospital. I took her there. And immediately they diagnosed strokes, which is insane to me because the woman was so active. She was not overweight, or no cholesterol. I mean, no risk factor for strokes.
1: A picture of health.
2: Absolutely. She played volleyball every week with a group of ladies she played volleyball with for over 20 years. And it took another week and a half of testing to figure out that she had stage 4 pancreatic cancer that had already metastasized to her liver. And the liver, one of the side effects of liver cancer can be a condition they call sticky blood, which means it was creating blood clots in her body. And when those broke apart, it went to the brain, and that's where the strokes came from. The stroke was a symptom. She was going to die of pancreatic cancer.
1: Now, if you don't mind.
2: Please.
1: She was going to die.
2: Yes.
1: Pancreatic cancer typically is a one-way street.
2: Yes, it is.
1: But
2: yeah,
1: people can be healed.
2: Yes.
1: God is a great God.
2: Yes.
1: You know God well, and
2: absolutely,
1: you have for many years.
2: Mm-hmm.
1: But you felt then, how did you process that? Were you living on hope? We're praying mm-hmm. for her to be healed? Or how quickly did you get to resignation? I think we're going to lose her.
2: You know, I was realistic enough to realize that unless God performed a miracle, I was going to lose my wife. And she knew that as well. I've worked as a chaplain in hospitals for years. I've seen enough of this. I've worked with hospice patients. I know. And she knew as well that unless God intervened, we were going to lose her. And she was ready. She was okay with that. She wanted to be healed. We had an anointing service as is called for in James. And we had a prayer for healing, believing fully that God could heal her because I, like you, have seen miraculous healings.
1: Sure.
2: And so I knew that God was capable, but I also knew that God might say no, at least right now. Every prayer for healing is answered yes, sometimes immediately, sometimes over time with prayer and medicine and surgery, and sometimes the healing will take place resurrection.
1: That's right.
2: We asked for option A or B, but we're willing to accept option C. And so, yes, I knew that this was a real possibility, and she did too. So we prepared for the worst while hoping for the best.
1: You said Gail was okay with that.
2: Yeah.
1: Tell me, if you wouldn't mind, what she went through. Here's your wife of 40 years, mm-hmm. someone, everyone who knew her loved her. So you weren't alone in that.
2: Yeah.
1: How does a person take that kind of news? Gail, it's stage 4 pancreatic cancer. It's metastasized. Yeah. We know the chances are about this
2: yeah.
1: good.
2: Yeah.
1: How does a

0: person deal with that?
1: You know, obviously it was a big blow to her, and it took her a while to just kind of digest this. And when she began to realize it, I asked her, "Are you angry? Are you frightened?" She said, "No." She said, "I've had 60 years of immaculate health," and she had. I mean, she vibrant and healthy and active. And she said, "Some people never get a day. I've had 40 years of a wonderful marriage, and some people never know that. I've had over 40 years of exciting ministry, fulfilling ministry. I've got children and grandchildren, extended family and friends, and some people never know any of that. For me to be angry that only lasted 60 years instead of 80 seems to be somewhat ungrateful, and I'm not going to be ungrateful to my Lord. I just thank Him for what I've had."
0: Amen.
1: That was her attitude.
0: Wow.
1: And she got that attitude early on. She never experienced fear because she knew her heart was right with Jesus. She never experienced anger because she was grateful for what she'd had. And amazingly, I had already had the same thoughts, which is strange for me because truthfully, anger has always been my go-to emotion. But I'd gone through a previous loss, a financial and a career loss at an early point. We lost our house, we lost our savings. I thought I'd lost my career, I thought it was all over, and I hadn't done anything. And my response was anger. Because at the time, I was giving 30% of my gross income to the church. I was volunteering as a pastor while working in private business. All sorts of exciting things were happening with the church. It was growing like crazy. And my anger was, "God, what do you want, 40%? I don't get it." I thought because of my hard labor, my generosity, the success of the ministry, that God owed me better than what He gave me. And when I realized that anger comes when we think we're getting less from God than what He owes us, then I began to realize that I had sinned in my life by expecting something from God He'd never promised. I confessed that to Him, and He forgave me, and I promised by God's grace I would make sure that my lived theology would be congruent with my expressed or my preached theology. And that happened, so that when Gail got sick, I realized I'd had a blessing that was beyond what most people ever experience.
0: So you weren't experiencing anger either?
1: No anger either. In fact, it's been 6 months since her death, and I'm still not angry.
0: 40 years of marriage.
1: Yeah.
0: A catastrophic loss.
1: Yes.
0: No anger.
1: No anger. There's incredible pain.
0: Sure.
1: There's incredible emptiness and loneliness. I cry at unexpected times, but no anger, because God has not shortchanged me one iota. He has given me more than what He ever promised me. And so, since He has given me more than what He promised, I have no reason for anger, because most people never experience what I've had. I celebrate what I've had. I miss what I've had. But I'm not angry with God.
0: There's more. We're going to come back to the story we began in just a moment. Pastor Mike Tucker, we're dealing today with grief, something we all must experience, and something that if it hasn't come near you, it will. Today's program, very important. We'll be back with more in just a moment.
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0: It's an enormous shame when people lose hope in God, but it happens, and it's happened to some outstanding people. Think about John the Baptist and his temporary discouragement. The cousin of Jesus had boldly proclaimed, "Behold the Lamb of God who takes away the sin of the world." But one day he sent some of his disciples to ask Jesus, "Are you the coming one, or do we look for another?" That's Matthew 11, verse 3. John had been convinced, but now he's in prison, and Jesus, who he believed to be the Messiah, hadn't got the Romans out of Israel and hadn't got John out of prison. John knew Jesus was the Messiah, but he let go of faith and started to make judgments by what he could see. John couldn't see too well. Jesus was the Messiah, still is. And our difficult circumstances won't ever change that. I'm John Bradshaw for It Is Written. Let's live today by every word. Thanks for joining me today on It Is Written. I'm John Bradshaw, my guest today from Faith for Today, Pastor Mike Tucker. Mike, we're talking about your own experience with grief. Mm-hmm. A couple of moments ago, you shared how Gail was diagnosed with stage 4 pancreatic cancer. We got about to the place where she was accepting of this diagnosis and ready for whatever God had for her. Yeah. So what happened next?
1: Well, you know, we got the diagnosis March 16 of 2016. First symptoms, March 3 to March 6, and then the diagnosis March 16.

0: And so we began to examine our options. We were praying for healing, but she wanted to be home. And so we took her home, started with home health, eventually went to hospice when it was appropriate. But basically she wanted to get as strong as she could and enjoy the time she had with her family. So we started calling in family members. We had to limit the number of friend visits because we have so many in the area and it was draining for her. And so many I wanted to bring in, but I couldn't. But she just started spending her days making sure that things were right between her and the Lord, and that she spent as much time with her children and grandchildren and siblings and her mother as possible. And so they were days of joy and days of laughter. And she entered into a coma on April 8 and then passed away April 10. She was, her daughters were by her side. I was with her. One of the sisters were with her. She passed peacefully while we were praying with her and touching her and loving on her. And she fell asleep in Jesus on April 10 in the afternoon, about 5:47 p.m.
1: Now, the first symptoms.
0: Yeah.
1: March 3.
0: March 3, when her hand went numb.
1: Yeah. And then goodbye.
0: April 10.
1: 6 weeks.
0: Yeah.
1: There are a couple of questions I could ask at once. Mm-hmm. One is, that's really quick.
0: Very quick.
1: From having your ministry partner, your life partner, you're traveling together, you're doing God's work, and she's in full health. Six weeks later, she's gone.
0: Yeah.
1: At the same time, Mike, that's not quick. Quick is hit by a bus.
0: Yeah.
1: That's quick.
0: Yeah.
1: So I wonder if you can talk with me about the emotions that you experienced and how you dealt with or how you're dealing with losing a perfectly healthy wife just like that. Where does that take you? How do you wrestle with that?
0: I wanted to be as strong as I could around her, but I wept like crazy, just trying to get my mind around anticipating what it was going to be like without her and just accepting the reality that unless Jesus intervened, I was going to lose her. The things that I've been trying to do is to think. When the thoughts come, I think them fully. I weep when the tears come. I talk about it. I share my feelings with other people. I write about it. I pray about it. Those things are helpful. The other thing I do is I walk. When I'm home, I walk anywhere from 8 to 12 miles a day. Those are prayer time for me, and it's thinking time. It gives me the opportunity to focus on nothing more than my loss and my God and my prayer time. And those things have helped me. Talking with my family, talking with friends, telling the stories over and over again. Not just the stories of her loss and the death, but the stories of our life together, of meeting her, the first date, and the proposal. Telling those stories over and over again are important to me. And then the stories of ministry together, the different places we've been, the decisions for Christ we've witnessed. Those are the things that are helping me. And then being close to my family, just holding on to my daughters, my grandchildren, and helping them grieve as well. Those are the activities. But before Gail died, she wrote a letter to each of our children and to our two grandchildren. It was a letter to be given to them about 6 weeks after the death. By right, I mean, she dictated and I had to type because her hand didn't work and she had lost her sight by the end. And after she finished that, she said, I need to write a letter to you. I said, well, we have no one to dictate that to. I mean, basically you're stuck. And what are you going to say to me you haven't said every day for 40 years anyway? She said, you may be right. I said, so for argument's sake, what would you say? She said, there's nothing to regret. We had a great life together. Don't beat yourself up for any mistakes. No regrets. That's number one. And number two, she said, live our life. That's what she wanted from me. Our life has been faith, family, and ministry. That's who we are. It's what we've done.
1: I want to ask you this. No regrets.
0: Yeah.
1: Easy to say.
0: Oh, yeah.
1: Easy to say.
0: Yeah.
1: No regrets. Yeah. Hey, Mike, when I'm gone, have no regrets.
0: Yeah.
1: Really?
0: Yeah.
1: Do you have any regrets?
0: I really don't. I've made mistakes.
1: Sure.
0: I haven't been the perfect husband. But every time I think of those things, I remember what she said, no regrets. That means that she had forgiven me for any mistake just as I've forgiven her.
1: I think it's important to be able to look back on mistakes made within the context.
0: Yeah.
1: We're human, we're going to make mistakes.
0: Right? Absolutely. She had an amazing memory. She could forget every mistake I ever made. So why would I beat myself up over something that she had forgiven me for? God has forgiven me, and He says He remembers my sins no more. So for me to remember it and bring it up seems foolhardy.
1: What I believe is that even when you have some kind of catastrophe in your life, if you're a believer in God, you can still see God's hand.
0: Yeah.
1: Right?
0: Yeah.
1: Is that right?
0: Yeah.
1: Did you see God's hand through the

0: process.
1: Yes, I did.
0: How do you see God's hand in what's a disaster?
1: Yeah. Well, the first place I see it is in the way she died. She died as she lived. And when people saw the congruence between what she lived and how she died, they were brought to faith. Another way that I see this is that even though we've had a close-knit family, this has brought us even closer together. My daughters and I are tight, and I don't make decisions without them. But another thing is that as I've given expression to my pain, I've written about it, I've shared it openly from the pulpit, and when they see me doing this, it gives them courage and gives them hope. Those are some of the, just a few of the ways that I see God's hand in this.
0: We just have a moment. Someone's experiencing grief,
1: yeah,
0: and it just seems like the end.
1: Yeah.
0: Now, very obviously, one can go on, because for 6,000 years of human history, people have been grieving
1: so.
0: And going on.
1: Yeah. We've done so.
0: What do you say to that person who's grieving and just sees blackness ahead?
1: Mm-hmm.
0: How can that person go on?
1: First of all, this won't last forever. It will seem like it. But the darkest part of it will not last forever. God has promised to be a very present help in this time, even though at times He seems even further away because of your pain. That's normal. He's promised to get you through this. He will.
0: The Bible promises us in Psalm 30 and verse 5, weeping may endure for a night, but joy comes in the morning. Is that your experience?
1: It is.
0: Is there joy?
1: Yes, there's still joy. It comes now in moments, and at times I see a little bit more of it. I see it in my grandchildren. They're 3 and 5, and when they want to come play with Papa, they miss Grammy like crazy and they cry, but when they like to play with Papa and I see the joy of life in their eyes, that's joy for me. When I preach and I see people respond to a message, that's joy to me. When they respond to the television programs, I have joy there. I have joy with my daughters. There's still joy in life. It's mitigated with the pain, but there's still joy. And I know that God has even more joy for me in the future. Eventually there'll be more.
0: Pastor Mike Tucker, this has been a big deal. Mm-hmm. Thanks for joining me today. I truly appreciate it. Thanks. Let's pray together.
1: Sure.
0: Let's pray. Our Father in heaven, we're going to be honest with you and tell you we wish there was no such thing as grief. We don't like loss. Human beings weren't created to grieve. When you created this earth, death wasn't on your agenda. But an enemy hath done this. We thank you today that the Bible encourages us, greater is he that is in you than he that is in the world. And so we will take our strength in you and trust that when life's difficult circumstances come, you'll get us through, that weeping may endure for a night, but joy comes in the morning. Thank you, Lord, for allowing Mike to be here today and share his experience. Continue to bless him and use him in a powerful way to offer hope and hope in Christ to many. And bless us. Friend, if you're going through a difficult experience now, would you yield your heart to Jesus? Just pray, Lord, take my heart and make it yours. Let that be your prayer. Lord Jesus, take my heart. Give me your peace. Give me faith and trust in you always. Lord, we thank you for answering our prayer and keeping us close to you. In Jesus' name, amen. Thanks for joining me today. Looking forward to seeing you again next time. Until then, remember, it is written, man shall not live by bread alone, but by every word that proceeds from the mouth of God.

Across the ages, a battle has raged, unseen, yet shaping every empire, every soul. The Great Controversy unveils the epic struggle between Christ and Satan. A conflict began in heaven and echoes through history. From the flames of persecution to the thunder of the

Reformation, from the rise of nations to the final clash of destiny. This book reveals the forces at work behind the scenes of our world. It illuminates the past and shows how historical events are fulfilled in Bible prophecy and how Bible prophecy will be fulfilled in the future. Call Good News TV now for your free copy.

When Jesus was on earth, he fulfilled God's promise to us. He walked among us as healer, comforter, and most importantly, Savior. He's still all those things today. He is the promise of peace. He is the promise of life eternal. He is the promise.

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Thank you. 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

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And we can try to find it on our own. We can buy things. We can go places. We can do things. But you know, until we surrender all of that to Him, we won't really have His peace. There may be some of you here tonight, this evening, who haven't surrendered all. And I would like to encourage you to do that right now. If you want to say, Jesus, I surrender all. I want you to just join us in the next chorus and sing it as a prayer. Maybe you'd like to kneel where you are. Perhaps you'd like to stand. A prayer of surrender to God. I know many of you here this evening have already committed your lives to Him. You already have surrendered everything, and now you're experiencing His peace. Won't you join us too? Make this chorus a prayer of commitment in your life.

that's the relationship you desire with the Lord tonight. I'm gonna invite you to sing the chorus with me. That's all right, y'all. Here we go.

Amen. You guys can stay up here and have an opening prayer with us. Why don't we all stand and welcome again to Kamini. Go ahead and stand for our opening prayer. For those of you who are online, may be joining us for the first time, welcome. We've had an amazing Sabbath, haven't we? It's been such a blessing. Let's have a word of prayer. Father God, we thank you so much again for your Sabbath. This was a spiritual feast for us, a spiritual banquet. We thank you for your word shared in the preached word and in music. And we thank you so much, Lord, for your blessings that continue even to tonight. We ask that you will bless us with the presence of your Spirit. In Jesus' name, amen. All right, you may be seated. Thank you so much. A big round of applause for our band. Beautiful, great job. All right, we are going to collect our offerings at this time. The offerings, as we have been announcing, is for Arizona Conference Advance. And if you'll see we'll see some slides in a moment. The Arizona Conference Advance, actually that offering comes to your church once a month. And for every dollar you give, 50 cents goes to evangelism, general evangelism here in the conference. 20 cents of that goes to elementary education evangelism. And as you can tell, we're calling even our school ministries evangelism. Thunderbird Academy evangelism, 15 cents, and Camp Yavapai's summer camp

evangelism 15 cents. In fact, our summer camps are probably it's the one that's responsible for most baptisms of our youth in Arizona, the summer camps. So it truly is a ministry. And if you can see show the next slide, we had in 2025 a total tithe of $20 million, almost $21 million. And if everybody were to give, of every dollar you give, if you were to give just a little extra, 1% of your tithe, we would have conference advance funds to share in those ministries of a little over $2 million, as opposed to just under $300,000, which we collected last year. So we would say, please prayerfully consider giving to conference advance. Tonight, we're going to collect the offerings. And so we want to invite the deacons to go ahead and pass out the buckets. And we will do that at this time. And thank you for your generosity. And now Scott Bennett will be our performing artist during our offertory.

0: Our musician's trying to get away without his gift. Now, everybody who's been here for a while has an idea what's in here. Anyone have an idea what's in here? Okay, can you... Spoiler alert, all right. It is a cactus, an Arizona Conference flagstone crystal cactus. And guess what? Scott Michael Bennett's daughter said, my dad has one of those already. I forgot that we gave him one of these. Well, so here's what he can do. He can put one on one side, one on another side, and put books between them. We'll call them bookmarkers.
1: Deal.
0: Well, not only do we have the cactus for him, we also have a very nice monetary gift. And let's say thank you again. He's going to sing for us one more time, but thank you so much,
1: thank
0: Mike.
1: You. Thank you.
0: All right.
1: Thank you.
0: I don't remember which. I think this was yours.
1: Okay.
0: All right,
1: you
0: can figure this out.
1: I'll figure this out. Thank you.
0: This was John's. He's taking John's. Take John's. And I got the paper left. Well, I have to tell you, before I give John his gift, I have to tell you when Scott Michael Bennett did something really rough to me today. First of all, the testimony with his wife Heather and his testimony had me so touched, I was just about to lose it. And then he brings his daughters up to sing. I haven't cried that good in a long time. And you know what they say? A good cry is good for you, right? It's cathartic. You get rid of, you release some stuff. And it's interesting because my predecessor, former president here, Tony Inouye, texted me a few minutes ago, and it brought back memories of when we had that Move the Bus. You remember when Ben Lundquist would go out and do those, you know, home improvement projects in the community? There was one where he did it and moved the bus. Both of us were crying. I said, I looked at the run sheet. I said, Tony, I hope you're next. You know? And he said, well, I hope you're next, because we were going to both walk up there crying. I want to tell you, there's nothing wrong with crying. You know, there are times when it's a good thing for you. And I want to tell you, that testimony really touched my life. Yeah, if you didn't hear, talk to someone who did. Now it's my privilege to introduce our guest speaker today, John Bradshaw, who has led us to the throne of grace, each of his first two messages. It was wonderful. His message today, you know, he asked the pastors to come forward. I was already on my way forward. You know, what a blessing it is for someone to call us to Jesus. Amen. And he did that in a powerful way, and I'm so grateful for that incredible gift that God has given him, the gift to speak his word. Thank you, John. I'll bring your gift to you so I don't drop stuff all over the stage. God bless you, John, as you share.
2: Thank you, Mr. Ed. Good evening, everyone. I have a good idea. You will agree it's a good idea. While he's still here, and because he's such a good friend of mine, we go back many years. We even collaborated here in the Arizona Conference in 2019 on a major evangelistic series. I thought it would be good to hear Scott sing one more time. Is that okay with you? Okay.

evening again, everyone. Where'd you go? What happened to you? I just want to let you know a couple of things we're doing at It Is Written. We just had a mission team. So a number of years ago, we were heading to India with our Eyes for India project, where we provide cataract surgery for people who can't see. And typically in India, these are people with hypermature cataracts. You see the lens come out of the eye, and I've watched it many times. It's brown, like a nicotine stain. They can't see. And you replace that lens with a new lens and fix them up, and off they go, and they have perfect vision. And it's just the most amazing thing. It's a sight for the blind. It literally is. Literally, because they cannot see, and now they can. So I said, why don't we take some people with us? And when that happened, It Is Written Missions was born. And since then, we've taken teams to Ethiopia and Mongolia and South Africa and lots of places. Well, in August of this year, we have a team going to Colombia in South America to the city of Ibagué,

I don't bother with them too much, but when you hear them buzzing, you know they mean trouble. I tell you, we're driving across Utah years ago, before children even, and I'm driving along minding my own business, and I notice my wife next to me get this look in her eye. Next minute, whack, right on the side. What? I hadn't done anything wrong. I thought maybe it was preemptive. That's for what you do that I miss. Bam. I said, what? And that's when she went, oh, I'm sorry. There was a little something, a mosquito or something on my face, and she was so dialed in. She was so committed. I don't know if I got that one, but I hope I did. So we're going to the city of Ibagué in Colombia. Bogota, and about 3 hours away, is Ibagué. It's the Colombia's city of music, and I think they had to call it that just so that it had a nice designation. 500,000 people will be doing 100, and I've counted 113 evangelistic series. We have a very big presence in Colombia. We're on television there an awful lot. By the way, this was fun. I mentioned earlier the priest who was baptized. I was there for that. And at that time, it was a very, very big gathering of church folks. There was a baptism, that one and others. And it was the end of a large evangelistic initiative that it is written had made possible. And there was a senator from the Colombian government who was there. And I had been told that she was going to present us with an award, with a recognition. Genuinely, I thought it must be the day that they're just doling out recognitions to all and sundry. I did not know that she was deadly in earnest. She wanted to thank It Is Written and the Seventh-day Adventist Church for It Is Written's ministry in Colombia. She said, you've done so much to help religious liberty and to promote family values. And she wanted to make make a point of very, very publicly thanking It Is Written, Escrito Está, for the work there. And so we've got this lovely citation, sounds like you got ticketed by a cop, but a recognition that she had framed and so forth. So we're going to go back. We'll be back in August of this year. We're looking for people to come with us if you're looking for a mission trip. January will be in Sierra Leone, in Freetown, and in, I think, the city of Bo, if I remember correctly, and in between then, Dominican Republic. I mentioned this morning something real fun. 15 years ago, we began an evangelism training school called SALT, Soul Winning and Leadership Training, in conjunction, in partnership with Southern Adventist University. Dr. Greg King from Southern Adventist University is here this week. You will be blessed. Somebody came to us and said, I see what it's doing at Southern and the big impact it is making. We want to see that happen at Union Adventist University. We said, okay, we'd love to support another Seventh-day Adventist institution of higher learning. And so we are keen. And we met with the leadership there, including Dr. Yami Bazan, who's rather an outstanding human being and is doing a wonderful job leading Union Adventist University, the school formerly known as Union College. And so this coming year, we have a SALT program beginning there. It's about 4 months long. You learn your faith. You learn to share your faith. You learn to find people to study the Bible with, how to study the Bible with them and lead them to a decision in Jesus. Last weekend, I was in the Dakotas. Great place. And a lady came to me and she said, I want you to know, I am so excited that I am going to be in the very first Union Adventist University It Is Written SALT program. And she was quite proud because of her somewhat advanced age. And I said to her, because I thought she was a little too good, I said, you need to come back in a few years because we already had somebody way older than you. We just had a SALT student at SALT Southern, 80 years of age. And she looked at me with a smile, with a sparkle in her eyes because her eyes sparkle. And she said, well, I will turn 84 during the upcoming SALT program. I would never have known that. But just outstanding. So SALT is for young people of all ages. Hope you'll pray for us at It Is Written. We

are a media evangelism ministry, praying every day that God will use us to reach somebody for the kingdom of heaven. And a lady spoke with me last week about her husband, who was not a believer. He began watching It Is Written, accepted Jesus as his Lord and Savior, was baptized before he died, came to faith in Christ to the extent that on his gravestone, he has the church logo engraved on his gravestone. Died proud of his faith, but hadn't had any faith, and God used It Is Written to reach his heart. So really fun things are happening. I'd love to tell you more stories about that. Maybe I will if I remember to before the evening is over. Well, we're going to pray and expect that God will speak to us. Greetings from my wife, Melissa, I should say. She asked me, please send my greetings to everybody at camp meeting. So hi from Melissa. Let's pray. Our Father in heaven, we come to you in the name of Jesus. What a special thrill to be part of your great work in earth's last days. What a special blessing to know Jesus as Savior and friend, and to know that you are a good God and a loving God and a kind God who only wants the very best for us. What a corruption that people look in your direction, looking at you askance with suspicion, with even disappointment. So teach us again, would you? Speak to us again, would you? And grow us to the place that we depend on you, lean on you, turn in your direction, and love you fully and completely. We ask your blessing tonight, not because we are worthy, but because you desire to bless us. And we thank you tonight in Jesus' name, and we say, amen. Amen. I think if I were to ask when the Titanic sank, there'd be more than one person in this place who'd be able to tell me. It's well known. It's deeply ingrained in our history, in lore. There was an award-winning movie made about it a few years ago. It was 1912, and it was April of 1912. And the Titanic, you know, hit an iceberg, and the thing sank to the ocean floor, and there weren't nearly enough lifeboats, and it was just a gigantic tragedy. But there is another tragedy that took place the year after the Titanic sank, something like that, 1915. At that time, or up to that time, there'd been a competition to see who could build the best ocean-going vessels, the fastest, biggest, baddest passenger ships. Germany had really been the leader in that contest until the Cunard line of Great Britain came along and built ships that were magnificent. They built sister ships, the Mauritania and the Lusitania, both named after ancient lands or areas that had been ruled or governed by the Roman Empire. The Lusitania was a sight to behold. Now, there were some cobwebs they had to blow out of the thing. It vibrated terribly. It ate coal like you wouldn't believe. It was coal-fired. There were parts of the ship where you could end up being covered in coal dust. They worked the kinks out eventually. And it was really the pride of the Cunard line, and it was the great engineering marvel of the day. And it did indeed set the record for traversing the Atlantic Ocean. It would leave out of Liverpool on the west coast of England, and then down through the Irish Sea, would often stop at Queenstown, which isn't called Queenstown now, because that was when Ireland was part of Great Britain. Now Ireland is not. That is the Republic of Ireland. It's now known as Cove, C-O-B-H, Cove. Liverpool to Cove, and then on to New York City. In 1915, there was something going on in the world. Although the United States was not yet part of World War I, World War I was raging. And the Germans had the upper hand in the ocean, that is, over Britain and her allies, because German Unterseeboots, submarines, U-boats, German U-boats, while they were not very sophisticated
particularly in comparison with today.

These U-boats, they were deadly. And if you got too close to one and you were in its crosshairs, things could go pear-shaped for you pretty quickly. Now, at that time, they couldn't fire the missiles very quickly. If you were to hit a boat that was passing by, you would, like a skeet shooter, aim in front of the boat and hope that your missile would collide with that boat. There was a submarine known as U-20, or being German, I guess, U-20. It was captained by a gentleman named Walter Schwieger. U-20 could only carry 7 torpedoes. Not many, but enough to do some real damage. Now, what was interesting about the way Germany recognized its U-boat commanders is that you didn't get praise or fame or notoriety or status based on the amount of ships you sank. What really mattered was gross tonnage. So if you could take down a big ship, then your star would be in the ascendancy, and they would sing folk songs about you all over Germany, and your military commanders would offer you praise and maybe even promotions. Tonnage, that was the thing. And so on this day in early May of 1915, the Lusitania was steaming its way up the coast of Ireland. It was south of Ireland at a place that we'd call the Head of Kinsale. A head being, you know, a promontory, a point, as it were. And as the Lusitania was steaming in that direction, on the bottom of the ocean floor, or near the bottom, was U-boat 20 and Captain Schwieger, Walter Schwieger. Now, they did not know that the Lusitania was going to necessarily be above it, but they heard it. They heard a rumbling. They heard a noise. They heard what they knew had to have been something large going overhead. So after waiting a period of time, U-20 surfaced, popped up the periscope at least. Schwieger saw the distinctive outline of the Lusitania. Later he would say he didn't know it was the Lusitania, but he did. There's no question. You know how the story ends, because if you were to go to Kinsale today, Kinsale is about 13 miles in a straight line south of Cork in the south of Ireland. It's right on the coast, southern coast. There's a park there, a museum actually, and it has on display a davit. Now, you've got to be a maritime buff to know what a davit is. A davit is the arm, a little bit like a crane, that they would use to lower a lifeboat into the water. One of those davits from the Lusitania is on display at that museum. In the Merseyside Maritime Museum in Liverpool, and Liverpool was quite the maritime city. Britain ruled the high seas at one time, you know, and Liverpool was a very busy port. It's infamous somewhat for its role in the slave trade, but before we feel sanctimonious, you have to understand that at one time the slave trade was ubiquitous and nobody saw anything wrong with it, except perhaps those who were being enslaved. Now, Liverpool was a busy port, a bustling port, and so it has quite the maritime history. Yet at the Maritime Museum, the Merseyside Maritime Museum today, there is a four-bladed propeller, a big propeller. It was one of the four propellers from the Lusitania. It's on display today. You can see it. So there's a piece of the Lusitania here and a piece of the Lusitania there. And on the ocean floor, not far from the Head of Kinsale, is the rest of the Lusitania. In recent years, it has, well, time has done its thing. And what once used to be the hull of a ship has kind of fallen in on itself, because that's what ships will do when you leave them on the ocean floor for a long period of time. So what happened that day? Well, that day, as the Lusitania was coming towards or into the Irish Sea, was about to head up the eastern coast of Ireland towards Dublin, but it would veer east because Liverpool is essentially east of Dublin.
the Lusitania encountered Schwieger's

U-20. The captain of the Lusitania was a man named Peter Thomas. He did not know that the Lusitania was right under his feet as he was heading towards Liverpool. Did not know. The rich and the famous were on board that ship. One of the Vanderbilts was on board. There were writers and there were philanthropists and there were titans of industry on board that ship that day. And as they, many of them, stood on the decks of the ship, remember, they weren't far from Liverpool now. They were closing in on their destination. The sea was glassy calm. People said it was as flat as a pool table. It must have been beautiful. Early May, it was springtime. The sun was shining. The sea was flat. People were enjoying what was taking place, looking forward to getting to where they were going, enjoying still being on this great big ship. And then somebody looked out and saw a ripple, saw a movement, and wondered if this could be it. Now, let's go back a little bit. It was World War I. It was known that German U-boats were plying the waters of the Atlantic Ocean. It was known. German U-boats had sunk numerous ships. Not only British ships, some American ships had been sunk. It was thought that maybe if American ships were sunk, then perhaps America would join the war effort, unite its power with that of Great Britain, and put an end to the German menace of the time. But America did not get in, even when it started losing its own lives. The Lusitania was sunk on May the 7th. On May the 6th, I think the 5th and then the 6th, in that general area, a British ship called the Lord Eltham was sunk by Schwieger's U-boat number 20. The day before, a ship called the Candidate and another one called the Centurion. These were not small vessels sunk by the Germans. Now, sometimes what Germany would do is they would arrest the ship, tell the captain and the crew and anybody on board, get off, we want to spare your lives. And once they were off, they would sink the ship. Seems to me to be a pretty humane way to go about conducting war. But they wouldn't always do that. You see, the Cunard Line knew that ships were being sunk in the Atlantic Ocean. The American government knew it. The British government knew it. In fact, the British government had a spying center called Room 40. Room 40. And in Room 40, British intelligence was intercepting German communications. They were listening in to German plans. They were monitoring the German war effort. But the British government was a little bit paranoid, because if Germany communicated that they were going to do something and then Britain took action to avoid that certain something, it would become apparent to Germany that Britain was intercepting German communications. So they wouldn't always take evasive action, because if they did, it could change the tenor of the war. Now, at the same time, if they did, it could change the tenor of the war. But Britain knew that if we're going to act on this information we receive, we got to act on something big, something really worth acting on. Britain knew that ships not 70 miles from where the Lusitania was and just a few miles from where the Lusitania would be, had been sunk by Germany. And you know what? The people in Room 40 said nothing. But it gets even more interesting. Let me read this to you. Notice, it's a headline all in capitals with an exclamation mark. Notice, this appeared in the New York Times. Notice, travelers intending to embark on the Atlantic voyage are reminded that a state of war exists between Germany and her allies and Great Britain and her allies. I give up.

that the zone, I would never figure that out, that the zone of war includes the waters adjacent to the British Isles. That in accordance with formal notice given by the Imperial German government, vessels flying the flag of Great Britain or of any of her allies are liable to destruction in those waters. And that travelers sailing in the war zone on ships of Great Britain or her allies do so at their own risk. Imperial German Embassy, Washington, D.C., April 19, I think it says 15. Germany said, if you are sailing in these waters adjacent to Great Britain, we reserve the right to blow you to kingdom come. We are telling you that we will. There were 2,000 almost people on board the Lusitania. Two people opted not to get on the ship and sail towards Great Britain. Two out of virtually 2,000. Now, there are a lot of crew, but there were about 1,200 passengers, three stowaways, Germans, as it turned out. They'd been told, don't go there. If you do, we'll kill you. And still they went. Now, I don't mean to traffic in conspiracy theories here, but there is a school of thought. There are historians and scholars who believe Churchill deliberately said nothing so that if the Lusitania was sunk, it would move the U.S. president to enter the war alongside Great Britain. If that was his thinking, it was pretty clouded thinking because America didn't get into the war for another 2 years. But would Churchill do that? I wouldn't put it past him. He was the Lord of the Admiralty, the head of the Navy. It was Churchill that sent New Zealanders and Australians to Gallipoli in Turkey to fight Turkey during World War I. It was carnage. Anyone with a brain would have known that it was never going to work. I've been to Anzac Cove. It's a beautiful place, an unreasonably beautiful place. And then you see where they landed, and they had to go uphill right away, while Turks were up there thinking, oh, this is easy. And it wasn't the hardest battle they ever fought. Churchill fortunately redeemed himself to some degree in World War II, but try telling that to the New Zealanders and Australians who died at a place they couldn't even find on a map. And maybe tell that to the people who died on the Lusitania. I don't know, but that's what people say. Here's the point. 1,200 people died. None of them should have. They had been warned. But people said, oh, Germany would never do that, would they? Well, Germany put ads in newspapers saying that they definitely would. This was war. And by the way, the Lusitania was known to carry material to assist the Britons in their war effort, making it a legitimate military target. There was artillery and certain things on board the Lusitania when it went down. Not a lot, really, not a lot. It wasn't going to materially affect the war, but still. So they were on board the ship, and Schwieger saw her and said, let's just aim a little bit to the, the northeast. Sent the missile, which moved kind of slowly. Slowly enough for people to be able to watch it coming. It hit the ship. There was a bump. There was an explosion. Not the biggest explosion in the world, but you don't need the biggest explosion in the world to sink a ship. And so people said, let's go. Let's grab our life jackets. They had life jackets, everybody, except the life jackets were in the cabins. And so if you wanted your life jacket, you got to go down and get your life jacket out of your cabin. Many people couldn't do that. These were full-body life jackets. They'd never shown people how to use them. They were weird things, not these little floaties you put around your neck today. So that when they were retrieving bodies from the water, often the bodies were upside down, feet up, head down. The life jackets were terrible things. Were there enough lifeboats? Yes, there were. So I mentioned the davit, that thing that lowers lifeboats down. There were plenty of lifeboats and more than enough room. There was room for 2,500 people on the lifeboats. But how do you launch a lifeboat on the side of a ship when the ship is listing with great difficulty? Many times

They were lowering lifeboats filled with people, and they just fell. The boats fell 60, 70, 80 feet into the water below. One lifeboat filled with passengers collapsed onto another lifeboat filled with passengers. They only managed to successfully launch 6 lifeboats. And of course, the water was cold, and you weren't going to survive out there very long. Hundreds of people, fortunately, were saved. But when I say hundreds, I mean 700, 750 out of 2,000. Lots of people died. And no one should have. Were they warned? Yes, they were warned. They were warned graphically. But sometimes a warning message just doesn't get through. You can be warned and warned and warned. I don't know when the last time was you saw a packet of cigarettes, but several times I've walked through airports, and you can't miss them at the duty-free stores. I'll take a photo of the cigarettes on the side of the containers. Cigarette smoking kills. There'll be photographs of cancered lungs and hospital patients and people with tracheotomies, graphic pictures that you don't want to look at. And people will look right past them, buy the cigarettes and smoke them, trying their hardest to catch up with the people on the outside of the packet. Warnings don't often get through. What is it about humans that even the best and most effective warnings often don't get through? What is it about us? There was a fellow in my home country of New Zealand recently. He went to one of these, you'll know the right word for it. Is it a transformer? It's one of those very large electrical boxes that you see in communities. They call them transformers? Let's call it a transformer and pretend that I know what I'm talking about. Transformer. And you approach these things, and there'll be these lightning bolts. Danger, warning, danger, keep away. You know, they found a fellow the other day. His name, I forget his name, Einstein it might have been. Einstein? They found him on the ground next to one of these things, dead as a dodo. Dead. What had he been doing? He'd been trying to pry his way into one of those things to steal the copper and take a copper down to the scrap metal yard and get a few bucks. It wouldn't have even been much money. And he died for copper that he couldn't get because he got electrocuted in spite of the fact there were warnings all over that transformer saying, stay away, high voltage, get out of here, you could die. He said, well, what is that to me? And he died. And I'm sure his family miss him. And the warnings were telling him, stay away. Stay away. And he didn't heed the warnings. You know what we have in the Bible? We have warnings. Warnings. Now, I could present the very same passage of the Bible to you and refer to them not as warnings, but as opportunities. Same thing. Invitations, right? Just depends on the perspective you're taking as you look at these. But let me read to you in Revelation chapter 14, starting in verse 6. And I saw another angel fly in the midst of heaven, having the everlasting gospel to preach to them that dwell on the earth, and to every nation and kindred and tongue and people, saying with a loud voice, not a quiet voice, a loud voice, fear God and give glory to him, for the hour of his judgment has come. And worship him that made heaven and earth, the sea and the fountains of waters. God is warning his people today. Now, this is a message of mercy. It's a message of love. It's a message of opportunity. It's the gospel. Is the gospel a warning? I suppose it is. This is the everlasting gospel. But this is an invitation. Second angel says, Babylon has fallen, that great city. She's made all nations drink of the wine of the wrath of her fornication. Have nothing to do with false worship and false worship systems. Babylon is fallen. Third angel followed them, saying with a loud voice, if anyone worships the beast and his image and receives his mark in his forehead or in his hand, that one shall drink of the wine of the wrath of God, which is poured out without mixture into the cup of his indignation. You don't even need to know what that is to know that that's something you do not want to tangle with. That's a warning.
a strong warning message.

And yet, Jesus refers to the church as Laodicea. And yet, many of us are somewhat somnambulists. We are sleepwalkers, sleepwalking through our Christian experience, not taking the gospel seriously, not giving Jesus our heart, not walking closely with Jesus. And God does everything he can to get through to us. Here is the patience of the saints. Here are they that keep the commandments of God and the faith of Jesus. We see right after this a promise that the dead who die in the Lord will wake up. There'll be a great reunion in other places. The Lord himself shall descend from heaven with a shout, with the voice of the archangel and with the trumpet of God. And the dead in Christ shall rise first. And we which are alive and remain shall be caught up together with them in the clouds to meet the Lord of the air, and so shall we ever be with the Lord. And one of the most perverse things I've ever seen is somebody at a funeral smoking. I'm not meaning to get on smokers, or maybe I am, but I'm not, but I mean, you decide. I mean, what are you doing? You're trying to bring on your own death? Is that what you were trying to do? God has given us light. Great light. You could say warning if you want that. Okay, that's fine. It depends on your perspective, depends on maybe who you are, how you read, or how the message is phrased. We have been given a health message. I don't know that that means we're all going to follow it and all live to be 300 years old, but we've been given it so that we can follow it and live eternally. It aids us in that direction. Otherwise, God would never have given it to us. I have a friend who has done corporate health assessments for decades. You go to major corporations and help people see the state of their health and then provide a way forward so that you can avoid sickness. The idea from a corporate point of view is to save millions of dollars on healthcare costs, and that's what he's been able to do for big company after big company. And he said to me a couple of weeks ago, the most unhealthy, out-of-shape group that I've ever assessed was a group of Seventh-day Adventist pastors. I said, you can't be right. He said, not even close. Now, he did go on to say they weren't pastors in North America. Okay. That means we don't need to worry about it. But the fact of the matter is we are given warnings. We are given light. And we don't do well at heeding the warnings. Wear your seatbelt. Slow down. Don't drink alcohol. Just don't. I just read a report the other day that said that many of the diseases, there's how many Z's was in that? Many of the diseases that we encounter later in life, it was like, I should remember the percentage. The physician from Britain who's 91 years old now himself said 90% we bring it on ourselves. You read again and again reports saying that 50% of all cancers are avoidable. Follow these 2, 3, 4, 5 simple steps. And do we follow them? No, we don't. That's not to say that the cancer you got or your friend got is your fault. I don't mean that. We don't understand the reasons. But we do know that we can take steps to avoid illness. Lots of steps. Avoid lots of illness. And do we? Not always. We have the warning, but we don't always listen to the warning. So spiritually speaking, how does God get through our hardened skulls and help us to understand the beauty of the gospel and the goodness of God and the importance of salvation and the overwhelming importance of staying out of the lake of fire? How does he do that? I have a story in the Bible that I want to point you towards. It's found in Matthew and chapter 26. Matthew chapter 26, a story you know, a woman you've heard of. The Bible says in Matthew chapter 26 and verse, where do we begin? Why don't we start early in the chapter? Jesus in verse 2 tells them that he is going to be betrayed and crucified. And the disciples, they were impervious to this. They just couldn't understand it. Then assembled together the chief priests and the scribes and the elders of the people, they went to the palace of the high priest, Caiaphas, get this, and they consulted that they might take Jesus by subtlety and kill him. So they called a meeting. Let's plan to be sneaky so that we

can kill this Jesus. I don't know how you begin to understand that kind of corruption, that kind of perversity. They doubled down. In fact, it got worse. They said, but let's not do it on the feast day, because if we do, there might be an uproar among the people. Can you imagine that? These people with no decency at all, planning to kill an innocent man, but we wouldn't want to do it on a day that scandalized the people, so let's plan accordingly. Now, Jesus was in Bethany in the house of Simon the leper. And while he was there, there came unto him a woman. The passage does not tell us her name, but we believe that she is Mary Magdalene. She came to Jesus having an alabaster box of very precious ointment, costly, fragrant oil. Elsewhere you read that this was spikenard. It was an ointment or an oil. Spikenard is derived from a plant that grows in the foothills of the Himalayas in India or Nepal or China in the Himalayas. If you look on a map and you draw a line from Jerusalem to the Himalayas, it's 2,700 miles. The shipping on that spikenard would have been astronomical. What would FedEx cost you to ship it from the Himalayas to the Middle East? A boatload of money. How in the world did it get from there to there 2,000 years ago? Did they ship it on a ship? I suspect they didn't. They put it on an airplane? We know the answer to that. Somebody had to have brought it from there to there, or somebody's. Oh, was it a mule train or a camel train? Either way, it was on a slow boat. This was expensive. It was an extravagant gift. She broke open that precious alabaster box. The ointment, the fragrance of the ointment began to fill the room, or the oil, I'm going to call it. She poured it on his head as he sat to eat. Now, one of the disciples, Judas, we think, had indignation, saying, what's the purpose of this waste? This ointment might have been sold for a lot of money and given to the poor. When Jesus understood it, he said to them, why are you troubling the woman? She hath wrought a good work upon me. You will always have the poor with you, but me you will not have always. Now, when the offering container came by today, you thought, what do I put in? You might have thought, we planned this ahead of time. You might have come saying, it's going to be X dollars. Or you might have been very human, opened up your wallet, saw bills of a variety of denominations and said, which one do I put in? I'm not faulting you for that. That's how we think. Mary gave everything. And why did she do that? Why did she do that? Now, there's no evidence in the Bible that Mary ever attended an evangelistic series. There's no evidence that she came to camp meeting and heard the preacher make an appeal, an altar call, and that she came forward on the altar call. No evidence for that. There's no evidence that Mary read the daily newspaper in Galilee and read about the bad things happening in the world, the wars and the rumors of wars, the famines and the pestilences and the earthquakes in diverse places. I don't know. She may have, but we're not told in the Bible that she read about the love of many waxing cold. She didn't read in the Bible. Well, she may have read in Daniel. She may have read in Daniel that in the latter days knowledge would increase. But you know and I know that Daniel meant spiritual knowledge. And so she would have thought, okay, that's fair. Did anybody pull her aside and say, Mary, I don't know if you know this, but those that are lost will burn in the lake of fire. Now, they would have said back then, now, we understand what that is because we've got our theology straight. But even then, you don't want to go. Did Mary arrange to purchase this special and expensive, very costly, fragrant oil and bring it to Jesus and bestow it upon him as a gift because of warnings that she received?

We don't think so. What motivated Mary to give her heart, to give her life, to invite scorn and ridicule?

know what it was. Mary had met Jesus. Mary had been forgiven. Mary had been liberated. Jesus had changed her life. She was drawn by the love of God, and the love of God constrained her. Jesus made clear, wherever this gospel shall be preached in all of the world, there shall also this, that this woman hath done, be told for a memorial of her. Jesus said, 2,000 years from now, they're going to talk about this woman and what she did. All the way to the end of time, when they open up the Bible and preach about the Bible, there'll be people who'll be telling the story of Mary, this woman, this sinful woman, this once broken woman who had found healing and wholeness and completeness through faith in Jesus. She found somebody who loved her for who she was, somebody who accepted her as she was, somebody who assured her, Mary, you will have everlasting life. And Mary had to have thought, me? People look at me like I'm a leper. People look at me like I'm the offscouring of the earth, and you are assuring me that I might have everlasting life. I want to tell you, something happens in your life when Jesus frees you. Something happens in your heart when forgiveness washes over you. Something happens in the very core of your being when the blood of Jesus has been shed for you, and you know it, and you gratefully accept it, and Jesus washes you from your sin. That's what happened with Mary. It wasn't a sermon. It wasn't sinners in the hands of an angry God. It wasn't the rapture's going to come, are you ready? It wasn't the Antichrist is about to do its work. It was God loves you, Mary. And even you, sinner that you are, you can be saved. You can be redeemed. You know, the great evangelical preacher. Now, I had some theological issues, that's for sure. He had some social issues, that's for sure. He was the most famous man in the world for a while, a preacher, George Whitefield. He was a celebrity in England, and he was a celebrity in the United States. He crisscrossed the Atlantic Ocean numerous times. Boat never sank, boat never got blowed up. He was okay. George Whitefield, and again, I'm not trying to recommend his theology. He was an evangelist. He was a soul winner. He got himself in a little bit of trouble one day because he made the claim that Jesus would accept even those that the devil rejected. And people came to him and they said, Mr. Whitefield, aren't you being a little strident here? Aren't you pressing this a little far here? And he said, maybe I am. And if I am, I apologize. But let me tell you a story. He talked about the time that he made that claim, and a woman happened to be passing by just as he said that Jesus will accept even those that the devil has rejected. And this woman stopped in her tracks. That caught her ear. It pierced her heart. At the first opportunity, she went to Whitefield. She said, are you serious? Because that's me you are talking about. I think I'm even too bad for the devil to accept. And she gave her heart to Jesus right there. She became a mother of Israel in Israel right there. Her life was changed. She was transformed right there through the great grace of Jesus Christ. There was no warning. Whitefield didn't say, you're going to burn in hell, lady. Whitefield didn't say, you better repent or the demons are going to get you. Whitefield didn't say, the end is near, you're running out of time. He said, there is mercy for you because Jesus died so that you might live. There is salvation for you because God is that kind of God. Warnings. I'm an evangelist. I'm all about warnings. I love to share warnings. Not threatenings, just warnings. When a sign says stop, that's a warning. It's not a threatening. It's a warning. You better stop. If you don't, the likelihood is somebody's going to T-bone you and you might end up in the hospital or worse. It's a warning, but we like the warning. It's a good warning. The Bible is full of good warnings. Jesus is coming back soon. Hallelujah. Of course that says to me, John, you ought to be living like eternity means something to you. But at the same time, that's Jesus saying, John, I won't be long. And you're going to get out of here, walk on streets of gold, and no disrespect intended. I don't care what the pavement is like in heaven. I just want to be in heaven. That's all. Gold, fine with me. I'm glad about that. That's not what's driving me. I'm not motivated to walk on streets of gold. I'm just motivated to walk on whatever they got up there because Jesus will be there and he has given his life for me. What moves you? What motivates you today? Sure, warning.

sure, but I'm going to tell you, if you're getting by on warnings, you won't get by for long. You've got to have something more than that burning in your heart. You've got to be able to put your head on your pillow at night and say, this warms my heart. And I'll tell you what will warm your heart. The death of Jesus for you will warm your heart. Now, think not ill of me, please. But I'm going to share something with you, and it will require just a modicum of maturity for you to understand this in the way that I mean it. I was raised a Roman Catholic, and in our church was a crucifix, a crucified Jesus on a cross above the altar up front. We had altars in the Catholic Church, you know. I would go to that church, and there was one time, one period, I went to church every day for 3.5 years, every day. Not every Sunday, every day. I was an altar boy. And I was a pretty serious young Catholic. And I would go to Mass, and I would look up, and I would see Jesus on the cross. You couldn't miss him. Now, I have to say it was a pretty sanitized crucifixion. A dot or two of blood on the palm of each hand, a little blood on the top of his foot. One Kleenex, you could just wipe that right off. He'd be fine. A little trail of blood down his, which side? I don't know now. Down his side. A crown of thorns on his head, but you know. And I am sure whoever manufactured the crucifix did not want to traumatize people sitting in the congregation. So I get it. But I would look at that crucifix and know Jesus died for me. I didn't understand much about it. The first question I ever asked the pastor who baptized me sometime later was, why did Jesus have to die for me? So I didn't really understand the why, but I knew the what. And I couldn't escape the fact that Jesus had died for me. No, I'm not in favor of putting crucifixes up in our churches. I would not advocate that. I'm simply telling you what motivated me when I was a young Catholic kid. And it sure wasn't purgatory. It sure wasn't an eternally burning hell. That didn't motivate me to do anything else other than want to get out of there. It wasn't going and confessing my sins to a priest who just last night was leaning against the bar drinking whiskey. It wasn't that. It wasn't the idea that I should pray to saints or that if I don't go to Mass on Sunday, I'm committing a mortal sin. None of that. That all left me cold. I knew it wasn't true anyway, not a bit of it. But I knew what was true. Jesus had died for me. I couldn't shake that, not that I wanted to. That stayed with me. Why did that drill itself into my heart? I don't know for sure. But it was the death of Jesus. He died for me. And even though I didn't know exactly what that meant, I knew it meant something. And I knew that someone, the divine Son of God, I understood that, had given his life so that I might live. And what in the world could I do about that? Surely I had to respond and offer Jesus my heart. And the day came that I did. It wasn't the warnings. I had read the great controversy, but it wasn't liberty of conscience threatened. It wasn't the scriptures a safeguard. It was Jesus dying out there on an old rugged cross. He died for me. I'm grateful for small acts of kindness that go in my direction. This was not that. This was a great and extravagant and almost indescribable demonstration of measureless love. Jesus died for me. And so I think of the crucifixion of Jesus. And I read of the crucifixion of Jesus. And there are numerous characters that occupy center stage as they come and they go. There's Judas and then there's Peter. Jesus is there the entire time. Pilate makes an appearance. It's an extended appearance. Caiaphas and the chief priests and so forth, the rabble. But there is Jesus in all of that. He stood before the governor. The governor said, "Are you the king of the Jews?" And Jesus said to him, You say so. He said something more like, "It is as you say. It is as you say." And so now Pilate knew that standing before him was the king of the Jews, whatever that meant. When the chief priests and the elders accused Jesus, he said nothing. Come on now. Who is this we're talking about? Jesus. No. Let's go a little further than that. The one who had existed in heaven from eternity. The one who was one with his Father. Now, Jesus died for you. Sure he did.
We're in

veering into an area of speculation, so be very careful here. But the Bible says that the heaven of heavens cannot contain God. Whatever God looks like, he must be vast and glorious and almost impossible to get our mind around. That was Jesus until he came to this earth and poured himself into humanity. When you get to heaven and you see Jesus and then the Father, your heart will explode. You'll say, he gave up that. He restricted himself. He became man for us. He became human for us. He restricted, confined himself to a human body. And here they were accusing the divine Son of God, the one who spoke to the darkness and caused light to come forth, the one who made the cosmos, who hung the stars in space, and Jesus, who with a thought could have wiped them out, instead said nothing. Don't you hear how many things they witnessed against you? And he answered him never a word, so that the governor marveled greatly. He didn't even defend himself. You defend yourself. Someone makes an accusation. You want to get out ahead of that. You want to counter that. You want to retort against that. Jesus, nothing. Now at the feast, the governor was wont to release unto the people a prisoner, whoever they desired. And there was a notable prisoner, Barabbas. What was Barabbas guilty of? He was a murderer. He'd got up an insurrection there in Jerusalem or round about. He caused what may have been a riot, a revolution of some kind, a small revolution. And he was a murderer. And when the people were gathered together, Pilate said to them, who do you want me to release to you? I could release Barabbas or Jesus, who is called the Christ. Jesus, the one people call the Messiah. So you know what he's saying to them. He's saying, I could release to you a scumbag, a scoundrel, Choose your words. A vile human being. Or the one they call the Messiah. You've never had so great a contrast placed before you in your life. He knew that for envy they had delivered him. When he was set down on the judgment seat, his wife sent him a message saying, don't have anything to do with that just man, that just man. I've suffered many things this day in a dream because of him. So Pilate had all the information. Lady says, I'm washing my hands of this. It's up to you. No, Pilate, you don't get out of it that quickly. You just delivered Jesus, the divine Son of God, to be killed. Notice this. But the chief priests and elders persuaded the multitude that they should ask Barabbas and destroy Jesus. Now again, I don't mean to speculate. We've got to keep this between the lines. But can you imagine for a moment what that conversation was like? Hey, they're going to ask who to release. Oh, okay. When he asks, or maybe after he asked, maybe they say, give us a minute. And they consulted together. We want you to ask for Barabbas. Someone would have said, are you out of your mind? Barabbas is a murderer. I don't know. Maybe somebody said, he murdered my brother. You know that that crowd didn't want to see Jesus nailed to a cross. You know that they didn't want to see Barabbas released. He was a crook, a criminal, a killer. And yet they were persuaded by the chief priests and the elders. So the government said, who do you want me to release to you? Which of the two? I'm giving you a contrast. Jesus, the Messiah, or Barabbas, the murderer. And the Bible says, they said Barabbas. They called for the killer to be released while Jesus was standing there. Okay, that's a great miscarriage of justice, but you are Jesus, right? And you created these people. And you knew them before they were born. And you made the wood. You made the tree that they got the wood from to construct the cross. And you could have talked your way out of it, but you didn't. And you knew you were innocent, but you went with it anyway.

They spit in your face, even in Matthew, two episodes of Jesus having people spit in his face. He was covered in phlegm and saliva and blood, and by the time they were done, bruises and welts. And he was suffering shame and ignominy. What in the world was he going through this for? So that we can live. He would die bearing the penalty of sin. And by the way, if Jesus had come to the earth in 1960 to die for sin, they'd have shot him by firing squad. If he come today, they'd have put him to sleep using chemicals. Back then, the mode of execution was crucifixion. It didn't get worse than that. He timed it all wrong. Except, of course, he timed it right to demonstrate the great love of God that Jesus would even go through that for people like you and me. Pilate said, what do I do then with Jesus, which is called Christ? Notice, not just Jesus, not what shall I do with Jesus of Nazareth, what shall I do with Jesus who is called Messiah? What do I do with this Messiah? And they said, let him be crucified. The governor said, why? What evil has he done? But they cried out the more, saying, let him be crucified. And Jesus is hearing it, and he's feeling it, and he's realizing that the people he made hate his guts and want him dead, even though he came to this world so that they might have life and have it more abundantly. Give us Barabbas. You know what Barabbas means. Bar, like Simon Bar Jonah, son. Abbas, Abba, father, the son of the father. He's the man who doesn't even have a name. Barabbas, son of the father. That's you, son or daughter of the father. We all got here the usual way. There was a father involved. It's us. This is a living demonstration that Jesus died for each one of us. I'm not trying to over-spiritualize it here. I'm just trying to help you to see that Barabbas, even his name, represents the sinners who are here tonight. I could talk till I'm blue in the face about the fact that religious liberty is slowly starting to slip away. Did you see recently, the man's name is Dan Patrick, not the sports guy, but the lieutenant governor of Texas, the chair of the President's Commission on Religious Liberty. After the commission had done its work, he issued a statement saying that the separation of church and state does not exist in the Constitution. Now, frankly, he's got a point, because you don't read those words in the Constitution anywhere. We don't think he really has a point. Thomas Jefferson certainly wouldn't agree with him. He said this thing that there ought to be separation between church and state, he called it a lie. Now, this was not a law passed by the Congress and validated by the Senate. It wasn't that. It was some lieutenant governor. He's one of 50. It's not like the president came out and said it. It doesn't rise to that level. We don't need to hear that and believe that the end is coming tomorrow, but we do hear that and believe, oh yeah, this is undermining, this is eroding the separation, so that one day when that separation is completely gone, people will be more prepared to swallow it. It's a warning. We are heading in the right direction. What we have said prophetically for scores of years now is closer than ever to being fulfilled, not further away than ever. Our prophetic scenario is accurate. What we say about Daniel and Revelation is accurate. No one comes close to understanding Revelation and Daniel like the church of which you are a part. No one is close. I don't say that with arrogance. It's just the fact. So we've got the warnings. We have Daniel chapter 2. Ooh, look at that. Jesus is coming back. The kingdoms. Daniel 7, oh, look what's taking place there, the Antichrist. Daniel 8, the judgment. Daniel 9, the 70 weeks prophecy. Daniel 11, all of that kind of combined together in great detail. Revelation chapter 13, the end time conflict. Revelation 14, what do we have there? The three angels' messages. Revelation chapter 16, the seven last plagues. Revelation 18, Babylon has fallen. Revelation 19, Jesus coming back. King of kings and Lord of lords. But I've got a greater reason than that for you to open up your heart to Jesus tonight. Matthew chapter 27 and verse 35. And they
crucified

Jesus giving his life so that you might live in the most ghastly circumstances. Sin is that bad that Jesus had to die for our sin. And he did so willingly, and he did so thoroughly. But the good news is the grave couldn't contain him. And Easter Sunday morning, there was an earthquake as a stone rolled away. And they went down to the tomb to find him, because they wanted to take care of his lifeless body. And the angel said, "Why seek ye the living among the dead? He isn't here, but he is risen." Oh, he rose and he went to heaven. And then he came back, and then he went back. And he's coming back again soon in power and majesty, in great glory. He'll have nail prints in his hands. In fact, even now he looks at those hands and thinks of you, because your name, the Bible says, is engraved on the palms of his hands. You can argue theology until the cows come home. You can hear of wars and rumors of wars and not be moved. You can read Bible prophecies and shrug your shoulders, but you cannot look at the cross without your heart being impacted. We believe in the death of Jesus for our sins. We believe in the power of Christ's death on the cross. We believe that love was demonstrated there. We believe that God so loved the world that he gave his only begotten Son, who bled and suffered and died at Calvary. We believe. And if we would carry in the forefront of our minds that recognition, that understanding, that appreciation of the death of Jesus on the cross. Try this. When you take your rest tonight, put your head on your pillow, and instead of counting sheep, just take a moment to picture the cross. I don't mean in any weird spiritualistic way. Think of the cross. When you have your phone in your hand and you're checking the weather in Santiago, Chile, just because you can, put it down for a minute and think, Jesus died for me. Go there, think about it. What did it look like as Jesus hung on the cross? What did it sound like as men were wailing in agony? What did it smell like there at the cross? What were the people saying? What were the people doing? What was Jesus doing? He was dying for you. What was happening to the wounds in his hands? They were starting to gape. Why was he doing it? Crown of thorns on his head. You will never turn back from Christ when you truly appreciate that he died for you. He paid it all, accomplished everything, demonstrated that there's someone who loves you more than you can even imagine. I don't know if everybody in Arizona is this crazy. I don't suppose so. There was an entomologist in Arizona named Justin Schmidt. Entomologist. Etymology, the study of the origin of words. Fascinating. Entomology, the study of bugs and insects. Entomology is like entomology, but it's not. It's entomology. Justin Schmidt was a curious fella. And he thought to himself, what would it be like if I could classify the severity of stings administered by insects? So he allowed himself to be stung repeatedly so that, for your benefit, ostensibly, he could rank the severity of insect stings. He said a regular old bee sting was almost trivial. He said it felt something like the one you love nibbling on your ear. Now I would say if you got someone who nibbles on your ear and makes it feel like a bee sting, I hope you're not liking that. And you might want to tell her or him just to back off a little bit. But I mean, whatever floats your boat, I suppose. He said that was a one. A bee sting was a one out of four. A two, he said, a honey wasp. He said that felt like a cotton swab dipped in a habanero sauce has been pushed up your nose. That's a two. Honey wasp. A level three sting, he said, felt like hot oil from the deep fryer spilling over your

0: entire hand. Now, he didn't get into box jellyfish and crazy creatures. He was just dealing with ants and bugs and so forth, insects. There were three insects that made it all the way to level four. He said the warrior wasp of Central and South America had a sting that felt like, and I quote, torture. You are chained in the flow of an active volcano. And then he wrote, why did I start this? You and I both know that there's something that stings even worse. Worse than a murder hornet. And that is death. That's the sting you ain't coming back from, except for Jesus and his death on the cross. Behold, I show you a mystery. We shall not all sleep, but we shall all be changed. In a moment, in the twinkling of an eye, at the last trumpet, for the trumpet will sound, and the dead shall be raised incorruptible, and we shall be changed. This corruptible must put on incorruption. This mortal must put on immortality. Now listen to this. When this corruption shall have put on incorruption, and this mortal shall have put on immortality, then shall be brought to pass the saying that is written, death is swallowed up in victory. Here it is. O death, where is your sting? O grave, where is your victory? The sting of death is sin, and the strength of sin is the law. But thanks be to God, which giveth us the victory through our Lord Jesus Christ. He died on the cross so we might live. We will love him because of Calvary. We will look towards heaven knowing that we have a Savior there who carried our sin, carried his cross, was nailed to the cross, yielded his life on an old rugged cross so we might live forever. If a warning won't move you, and it likely won't, the cross of Christ will. The sting of death is gone because Jesus died for my sins and yours. Can you say amen tonight? Come on, we're going to pray and thanks our Father in heaven. How grateful we are for the death of Jesus for us at Calvary. And I pray that we would give it more attention and absorb more of the reality and experience through faith Jesus living in us, able to do so because he died for us. Friend, tonight a real simple question. Are you grateful for the cross? Are you thankful for Calvary? If you are, would you raise your hand? Father, we just want you to know, in our imperfect way, we're thankful for Calvary. We're thankful for the death of Jesus. We are thankful that he bore our sins. And I pray we'd be more grateful and more grateful and more grateful. So that when temptation comes, we'll say, no, no, no, I choose the cross. So that when the opportunity to draw back comes, we say, no, no, I couldn't do that. My eyes are fixed on Calvary where Jesus died for me. When somebody tempts us to think that you don't care, we will say, oh, I know he cares. Jesus died for me. Thank you for Calvary. Give us grace to love you more and to remember what you have done and what you are doing for us. In Jesus' name we pray, please say, amen and amen. Hope to see you before I go. I'm going to run back there to the It Is Written booth. I'll be back there with my friend, Kurt Dolinsky. Hope to say hi to you.
1: I'm truly thankful for his messages. And you know what? He mentioned earlier that we're friends, and we have gone back a long ways, and we've done a lot of things together. And I told him I wouldn't embarrass him this way, but we did run a 5K together one time, or was it a 10K? Do you remember that? Well, I might have only made 5K, but it might have been a 10K. But we had a great time together, and that was in San Antonio, Texas. I remember that, and I will say this. He's more of a runner now than I am. I'm just a hiker, but stay away from the mountain lions. Be safe, okay? All right. It is time to conclude this meeting, but I have several announcements I don't want you to miss. Tomorrow morning at 9:30 a.m., there will be a Singspiration. How many of you like to sing?

0: You like to sing? I like to sing. I sing badly, but I like to sing. So if you want to be here for that Singspiration, 9:30 in the morning. The prayer chapel's open every day from 2:30 to 3:30. Anyone who would like to go over there and have special prayer with our prayer team. The Blue Zone, which is right out here. No bikes, no animals or vehicles. Make sure that when you go through there, it's just on your feet. Pedestrian only, okay? And our next session tomorrow morning at 6:45 a.m., the message is, It Is Your Life by Gary Vinden. You'll want to be here for that. And then the last one, I saved this for last because I don't want you to forget this. Scott Michael Bennett will have a booth set up with his CDs. Okay, I'm one of the few people in the world that still put CDs in my car. Well, maybe it's because my car's so old. It still has a CD player, but he has CDs for you if you have a CD player at home, and get some of his music in the back. I'm looking forward to it. What a wonderful talent he is, and I thank the Lord for that. We also have the It Is Written booth in the back, and visit that as well. God bless you, each one. Let's stand together as we close with prayer. And if you have any garbage around you, water bottles or whatever, please take those with you. It makes it a little easier for the platform people to clean up at the end. All right, let's pray. Father in heaven, thank you so much for a powerful message. Lord, we pray that you'll bless us, that we will truly, indeed, with everything we have, anchor ourselves to you and your word. Thank you for the wonderful assurance of salvation we have in Jesus. Lord, bless us tonight. Keep us all safe as we go our various ways. And we pray this in Christ's name. Amen.
1: Well, we are just so thankful for Pastor Bradshaw, who just gave three great messages about anchoring ourselves in Jesus and his and faith in him, and also in his word. And I hope that all of you have made a commitment to Jesus. And if you want to have prayer, or if you want to find a church family that will help you grow in Jesus, then we want to encourage you to give us a call here at Good News TV. So, Anthony, what do you think about the opening weekend, or the full day, I guess, that we've had so far?
2: Well, I think it's just been an absolute blessing, and, you know, to have Pastor Bradshaw here, you know, has just been an inspiration in the music, and, you know, just everyone coming together. You know, if everything that's been changing in the world, it's always nice to be able to, you know, come here in person every single year and see the same people, and, you know, the fellowship with, you know, family, friends, and see people we haven't seen for years, and you know, get to hear one-on-one from some of the speakers, one of which we see on Good News TV all the time, which I think is a pretty special treat.
1: Amen. Yes, and if you've never been up here to camp meeting, I just want to remind you that you're always welcome. If you want to get directions on how to get here, then it would be great to have you visiting us tomorrow. Tomorrow will be Sunday, as all of you may know. You know, I just want to make sure in case this is a rebroadcast. But tomorrow will be Sunday, and the programs will be starting as early as 6:45 in the morning, and they go throughout the day. Actually, it cooled down. If you're not from the Prescott area, it cooled down quite a bit today in the afternoon. It was a little nice breeze, and so beautiful weather. We'd love to see you. We'd love to meet you. And we'll be sure, we'd love to give you a free gift if you indicate that you came up because you saw the invitation on Good News TV. And so we are just so thankful that you've been tuning in. And if you continue to tune in tomorrow, as mentioned, there will be programs starting as early as 6:45. And there will be a new presenter, actually, in the evenings. Let's see here. So tomorrow evening is actually a series that is starting with Greg King. He will be presenting a series called Anchored in God and His Word, which is a theme of this camp meeting. So Greg King has been, we've aired some programs with Greg King. He's a great teacher, I believe, at Southern Adventist University. So we're looking forward to him being here. And the messages he'll be sharing with us. So any closing thoughts?
2: Yeah, you know, and I just wanted to, you know, put out an appeal for those who may be watching Good News TV for the first time and those who may be studying, you know, as you've probably seen some

0: of the commercials and some of the other programmings, you know, one in particular specifically that it is that of It Is Written. You know, and kind of listening to Pastor Bradshaw as he spoke tonight, you may have some questions and, you know, maybe wanting to study some more. And, you know, so one of the, I know the free offers that we put out on Good News TV is the It Is Written study guides, among others. Yep. You know, I know Pastor Doug, Bachelor with Amazing Facts, has, they have study guides as well. So, you know, if there's anything that you're interested in or, you know, questions that you may have, feel free to reach out to Good News TV. I believe our number should be up in one of these corners. I'm not sure which one it is.
1: That's in that corner over there.
0: You know, but you can call the number on the screen and you get a hold of us here at Good News TV and any questions that you may have, and we're happy to send you guys study guides. Whether that is It Is Written, you know, I know Pastor Bradshaw, him and his ministry there, and then with, you know, Amazing Facts, I know we have some of those for some of the programs you may be seeing with Doug Bachelor and among other ones. But, you know, just wanted to, you know, make sure that we're putting that out there and that you guys are aware that, you know, we're doing everything that we can to help you in your journey.
1: In your journey of faith and growth in Christ.
0: Absolutely.
1: To be anchored in Him.
0: Amen to that.
1: Right?
0: Absolutely.
1: Well, God bless you all tonight. And we hope that you had a pleasant, not only appreciated the program, but that you were blessed and that your heart was warmed with the idea that we can and God wants us to be anchored in Christ and His Word. So we hope you have a great evening tonight, and we'll look forward to tomorrow. Oh, and one other thing. After this, after we sign off here, you can continue to watch the programming here. We'll be sharing some updates about what's being happening in the background with Good News TV every night. So tune in, continue to watch, and you'll see a few things going on with Good News TV. God bless you, and we will look forward to tomorrow morning, same place, and we'll look forward to you connecting. God bless.
0: God bless.

So we're in the building that houses the equipment that has been used to operate the Spokane station. And so what we're going to be doing is actually taking this equipment out of here, some of which will need to go up to the tower site. And the other equipment will likely be shipped back to Phoenix to be used for other reasons. So let me just give you a brief summary of what we have here. We have equipment that actually was operating the whole station. We also have various other, we have satellite receivers that were receiving the signal at one time on some of the channels. And then we have the emergency alert system that was used, has been used for the station to actually let the public know if there's an emergency that needs to be, that the community needs to be informed about. So this in particular is going to be taken up to the tower site to be utilized there. And so all of this equipment is going to be taken out. And then tomorrow we're actually going to be going up to the tower site to do a bunch of work there. So this is an interesting day where we're actually taking equipment out of the current operation in preparation for re-establishing it in a new environment.

you can see that the equipment rack is now cleared out. And so that was an exciting venture. We have all the cables sorted out here, and we'll be boxing them all up so that we can transport them. And then out in the main area, we have a pallet with a lot of the equipment that we pulled out of the rack. A lot of it is going to be going back with us to the studio for Good News. And some of it will actually be going up to the tower site with us to install there for the TV station to continue its operation here in Spokane. So God has done a lot of work through this venture today, and we're looking forward to getting up to the tower site to continue to make progress toward getting the station on the air. So we will keep you informed and keep you apprised of the progress, and we'll show you from up there here shortly.

Well, here we are at the tower site for the TV station here in Spokane, Washington. We praise the Lord for how he's helped us so far in this project. And today we're actually going to be here at the tower site putting our equipment in place so that we can get the station back on the air. This station will be broadcasting on channel 35, and there will be four channels that you can watch. The English channel, Good News TV English channel, Spanish channel, Kids channel, and Music channel. So a variety of different programs that you can watch 24 hours a day. You can watch it throughout this whole area. And we praise the Lord that God has led to start this this new venture up here in the, I'll call it the Northwest. And so we are so thankful of how God has led this far. And hopefully we'll give you more of a report later today. Hopefully we'll get the station on the air and be able to share that we're completed, whether it be today or tomorrow. We just praise the Lord. The weather is beautiful, and we're just so thankful to be up here in this beautiful area.

Well, here we are, the conclusion of an exciting day here at the Tower Site, Spokane, Washington. You can see here that actually we have Good News TV on the air. So it's been a real productive day. Jeremy and I were up here installing all of the equipment and upgrading everything. Dennis was down in the community throughout the various areas, recording various pastors, inviting the viewers to actually attend their church. So it's been an exciting day. We're going to continue tomorrow, kind of fine-tuning a few things here, and then recording some more pastors down in the Spokane Valley. So again, just an exciting day, an exciting update. We're on the air now in Spokane.

Washington. So praise the Lord. Thank you so much for your support. Thank you for your prayers for this ministry. And we just look forward to starting to get phone calls from the viewers in this area.

So you can see all of our equipment here for the station in Spokane. It's all operational, green lights being good. So everything is up and running. And between the transmitter, the emergency alert system, the system that actually brings the signal here to the tower sites, and various other components, there's a room alert, a piece of equipment that actually monitors this room to make sure that the power is up, to make sure that the temperature is good, to make sure all of our equipment is up. We have monitoring here. And so even though we'll be in Arizona much of the time, we'll be able to see the station here in Spokane and be able to make sure that the station is always on the air. So God is amazing how he has provided various technologies that we can do this. And we are just so excited for how God is going to work here in the Spokane area. God bless you.

0: When a major international airline announced that it had begun recording passengers on its planes, there was no shortage of people who were uncomfortable with that. The airline said that while it wouldn't video record people through the plane's entertainment systems, it would use those systems as well as security cameras to conduct surveillance on its planes. It's no secret you're being watched. Your movements online are recorded and shared far more broadly than you ever imagined when you first connected to the internet. Security cameras seem to be everywhere. But do we stop and think that God is watching? Now, that shouldn't fill us with fear, but it should make us stop and think. Proverbs 15:3 says, "The eyes of the Lord are in every place, beholding the evil and the good." Let that encourage you, and let it prompt you to stay close to God always. I'm John Bradshaw for It Is Written. 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
1: My name is Christy. During the COVID lockdown, it was so difficult with social distancing. And I had an indoor TV antenna, no cable, no internet. So I was getting free commercial TV, and I was watching it regularly. And one night when I was changing channels, I came across Good News TV, and I watched a few minutes. A few days later, I came across it again, and I watched a little longer. And then again, and I watched even longer. And you know, after a little bit, it was the primary channel I went to. And why? Because it was so wholesome. I watched a lot of preaching, and it was a lot of it was intense preaching, and a lot of cooking programs, and I have actually changed the way I cook because of that. One of the results of having eaten beans, a cup of beans every day for almost 2 years now, is my A1C has improved, and I'm so glad that I'm there. My favorites became Granite Bay and Amazing Facts. It was so wonderful to hear somebody, and I could actually look it up in the Bible. It was actually there. I felt very comfortable. Some of the most interesting things that I've learned since beginning to watch Good News TV are the authenticity of everybody on the shows. They're telling the real things. They tell their own personal stories and some of their failures and coming

how everything is so much better and they're trusting and it is working out, and the timeliness of the responses to their problems. I've been reading the Bible. My husband and I, who's now passed, we read the Bible out loud together for many, many years. And what happened is we read it from cover to cover. We didn't do subject by subject. And I can actually find these things in the Bible. I can look them up, I can find them, and it's real. It isn't as if it's a story. It's real. The Sabbath was such a surprise to me. The Sabbath was, well, I'm still getting used to it. How about that? I just love it now. I attend church. I prepare my meals the day before. I'm comfortable. I study. I review things. And it's just very wonderful. And like last night, I think was the first time I thought, it's over already. Yes, it was a big change and a joyful change. I've read it, and I think, how did we miss it before? But it's wonderful, and I like it, and it really, truly is a day of rest. Being part of this church family, it feels like being loved by relatives. It's like an extended family. I think that would be the best description. And after studying with an understanding pastor, I was baptized about a year ago. I think adults should be watching Good News TV because it presents the Bible. And like me, maybe they have some questions, or maybe they've read it like I did and didn't really put it all together. And so many of these programs, the preaching and teaching programs, explain things, and they're all Bible-based. It's not coming out of nowhere. It's coming from the Bible. For all you who have been supporting Good News TV over the years, I'd like to say thank you. If you hadn't been supporting it, I wouldn't have been able to find it and all the wonderful programs and get the wonderful benefit. And in turn, I'm supporting because there are going to be other people, maybe like me, that are seeking and don't even know they're seeking. And there it'll be, and I know that it has been such a benefit to me, and maybe for some new people too, who are also seeking.

Hello, my name is Miles Reiner. I'm the pastor here at the Phoenix Central Church. At each church, we believe and teach that Jesus Christ is the promised one of God, sent by the Father to reconcile the world to himself. He reconciled the world through a sacrificial death on the cross of Calvary. By that sacrifice, he made full and complete atonement for mankind, for all those who would believe by faith and choose to serve God. John 3:16 tells us, "For God so loved the world that he gave his only begotten Son, that whosoever believes in him shall not perish but have everlasting life." And this declaration of God's infinite love, we do celebrate and invite you to celebrate along with us. Worship service begins Saturday morning at 11 a.m. with Bible studies for young and adult alike, beginning at 9:30. We look forward to you worshiping with us God's incredible love.

0: listening to the Holy Spirit and you hear what the Lord wants you to hear rather than what I say. Is that fair enough? So if you're open today and listening to the Holy Spirit, God will give you a blessing. I'm sure of it. Now, 2 years ago, this camp meeting, we had Trinity, her youngest daughter, and Palmetta, Jay's wife, her other daughter. They came out on stage and they stood sideways. We may have a picture of that. Do we have that picture, control room? Oh, there they are. Looked like they gained some weight, didn't they? So this is 2 years from now. I'm going to ask them to bring out Brooke and Blair. Brooke and Blair, can you all come out? Oh, there they are. You want Papa? Here, you want to say hi? Say hi. Brookie, when you say hi.
1: Say hello. Say happy Sabbath.
0: Happy Sabbath. Can we talk about this? Turn sideways, Palmetta. Oh, look at this. So, all right. So we got another one, right?
2: Another girl.
0: Wow, that's amazing. So, Jay, tell us what it's like now to be a father real quickly.
1: It's the most incredible thing in the world. You know, there's so many spiritual lessons that you learn from your child that you look at them going through life and you say, wow, you know, I recognize that. Case in point, sometimes when I'm getting Brooke dressed and I'm putting a shirt over her, she starts kind of panicking because all she realizes, all she sees is that she's enshrouded in darkness. And so she lacks that courage for just a moment, forgetting that her father is right there with her to pull her through the tough times. And so that's what happens with us, is sometimes we go through our trials and tribulations and we forget that our Heavenly Father is there to pull us out of it. And so being a father is the most incredible thing that I have ever experienced. And I'm so thankful that God has blessed me with my two baby girls and my wonderful wife. And I've just learned so many lessons from my little precious baby.
3: Mommy.
1: There we go.
4: Oh. He has to have both of them on his lap.
0: Yeah, because they both want Papa, so I can't have one without the other.

0: Everywhere we go, and then backstage, a while ago, when one of them, I'd get out of sight, then they'd start crying. So we said, I brainwashed them. I told you that last time. But we're glad that y'all come out. We're just so thankful about life and celebrating life. And what? Oh, thank you, honey. And what? You want to talk about it? Oh, okay. We're so thankful that God has given us life and the new life, the new baby inside Palmetto, that we can't wait to spoil another child. That's what we do. Trinity, tell us a little bit just about Blair. You're a new mother. I know we didn't put you on the spot, but what's it like being a mama?
1: Well, it's nothing but a blessing, that's for sure. I couldn't imagine my life any other way. She's my baby girl, and I'm her mama.
0: Go see mama. Go see daddy.
2: Come here, baby.
0: Okay. There you go.
1: You want to say hi?
0: Say hi. Uh-oh. Okay. All
3: there
0: right.
3: There she goes.
0: There she goes, yeah.
3: She can't be away from Papa.
0: Sorry, honey. Okay. All right. God bless you. We just wanted to update you on the kids and let you see how good God is. We're living in amazing times, aren't we?
4: Yes.
0: It seems like to me that almost, my mom used to say, I think everybody in the world is crazy except me and thee and sometimes even thee. So that's kind of where we are. Satan has been successful in deceiving much of the Christian church.
4: Yes.
0: Right? Many of us are out chasing false gospels just like the world, and we're going to talk about this today. So again, I don't intend to, it's not my goal to offend anyone, but I feel like, first of all, I'm not getting old, I'm old. I hit 75 the other day. So, all right, that's pretty good, isn't it? I never thought when I was 33, was impressed to build a television station that I'd still be around this many years later. But praise the Lord, he's got a reason for all of us. You're all here for a purpose, and you're here by design. So, there are a number of counterfeit gospels that have made great inroads into the church, including the Adventist church. We don't always see ourselves like that, do we? We're so busy looking at the Catholics and looking at the Protestants and looking at everybody else, finding out their problems. But we don't always like to include the SDA church. Well, I wish we had time to discuss several of those, but today we're going to discuss the social justice gospel that is running rampant in Christian churches here in the USA. What we're going to do is we're going to go by scripture. I'm talking slowly today. I'm not going to do my normal 250 to 550, gust up to 550 words a minute, right? That's what my pastor used to say. Danny talks 250 words a minute with gust up to 550. So today we got some important things to talk about. So we want to find out from scripture about the social justice gospel. So the answer to the title of my sermon is, and the title of my sermon is, Social Justice Gospel, a Counterfeit Gospel. Okay, we're going to compare the social justice gospel versus the true gospel of Jesus Christ, and then you decide, okay? So I'm guessing that most of you have already have your mind made up, one way or the other. But hopefully we'll be open to finding truth today, right? As we use the Bible to compare the two gospels. Is that fair enough? Everybody with me so far?
4: Yes.
0: Okay, all through church history, Satan has not only opposed the gospel, he's counterfeited it. He offers messages that sound Christian and feel inspiring, use Bible words, but quietly shifts the foundation, listen now, from grace to human effort, experience, or achievement. Today I have a choice. I can preach things that will make you feel really good about your spiritual condition, your culture, and your politics. Or I can tell you the truth. Which should we do?
4: Truth.
0: Oh, I love this crowd. I really do. I love this 3ABN crowd, okay? So what I want you to do, maybe they'll put it up on the screen. We're going to go to 2 Timothy 4:3-4. When you're all ready, those, I hear some pages going. So some of you got your actual Bible and some have your phones. And so this is great. For the time will come when they will not endure sound doctrine, but according to their own desires, because they have what? Itching ears. They will heap up for themselves teachers, and they will turn their ears away from the truth and be turned to

0: side to fables. Now, brothers and sisters, this scripture has never been more apropos than right now. You agree? I've never doubted this scripture would come true in the latter days, but I never dreamed so many SDAs would be some of the biggest ducks in the puddle, turning their ears away from truth. But we are. After all, we've always been known as a people of the Word, right? I hate to say we're proud of that, because you're not supposed to be proudful, but, you know, growing up as an Adventist, we always felt we were people of the Word. And yet, this is where we are today spiritually, many of us turning our ears away from the truth. Many don't want to endure sound doctrine, right? They would prefer fables. We used to talk about the other churches. And now, as we look around us, we see some of the things that's happening, and I'm going to show you some of those things. And we have to look at ourselves. So today we're kind of looking inward more than just outward. Many people within the church want to hear sermons that support their open sin and rebellion against God and His law. People want preachers who make them feel good instead of feeling convicted over sin in their lives. You with me? Now, this is a pastoral challenge where the message is sometimes altered to fit the culture instead of challenging it. Amen. But like you, I'm not perfect. I don't claim to be, but God can use sinners saved by grace. Amen. And because of God's love and grace towards fallen man, you and I fit into the category, what I like to call Matthew 28:18-20, of the go ye people, where Jesus says, take this gospel of the kingdom into all the world. Well, we can't take something we don't have. We can't, and many of us is what we're finding out. Many of us Adventists, we know a lot about the Sabbath. We know a lot about the state of the dead. We know a lot about prophecies, but very little about the gospel of the Lord Jesus Christ. Otherwise, we wouldn't be falling for so many counterfeit doctrines, counterfeit gospels. Well, you can know for sure that Satan hates the truth because he's the father of lies. So first thing he'll do, and you know this when you go on forward, first thing he will do is he'll attack the message and the messenger to distract from the truth being given. He's got to do something. And in fact, we'll use some of you to do it, right? Not in this audience. I know that. Maybe some of the folks at home. We have a great audience here at 3ABN Campground. But I know firsthand, whenever people get offended when they hear truth, what do? They attack the messenger. Amen. Right? Now, Yvonne calls this, she's got a word for this, or she calls it flip the script. Anybody ever hear that? So rather than deal with the truth, people want to attack the messenger. So that's okay. But the truth be told, there is no perfect messenger. Right? That was only Jesus Christ. So there's no perfect messenger for God to use on this earth, and never has been. And the Bible is all about God using imperfect people. So that should encourage each and every one of you. Amen. God can use each and every one of us to do His bidding. So brothers and sisters, don't let the devil discourage you from standing up for truth in these closing moments of Earth's history, because you don't feel worthy. I mean, none of us are worthy, but we are forgiven. Amen. Isn't that great? We're not worthy, but we're forgiven. The fields are white unto harvest, but the reapers, where are they? God is looking for people willing to stand up for Him in these closing moments of Earth's history. He'll use anyone who's willing to be used, and that's you and me. So if you're going to call out the counterfeit gospel messages, if we're going to do that today within the church, let's make sure we're on the same page in it as to what the meaning of the gospel of Jesus Christ really is. How can we do that? We're going to start by going to Scripture. Let's go to Ephesians 2:8-9. As soon as you're there, we'll read it. Maybe they get it up on the screen. Okay, Paul gives us a plumb line that exposes every false gospel. I'll tell you what I'm doing. I'm going to read, and when I point, you say the word after that, okay? For it is by
1: grace
0: you have been
1: saved
0: through
1: faith,
0: not by
1: yourselves,
0: so that no one can
1: boast.
0: Now let's do that again. That's pretty simple, actually, isn't it?
1: Yeah.
0: For it is by
1: grace
0: you have been
1: saved
0: through faith. Sorry, I jumped in, took your word. Through
1: faith,
0: not by works, right? So that no one can
1: boast.
0: That's pretty simple. But now, let's go to Romans 3:21-26. And I like hearing those pages rattle. I surely do. Okay, but now the righteousness of God, apart from the law, is revealed, being witnessed by the law and the prophets, even the righteousness of God.

through faith in Jesus Christ to all and on all who believe. For there is no difference, for all have sinned and fall short of the glory of God, being justified freely by his grace through the redemption that is in Christ Jesus, whom God set forth as a propitiation by his blood through faith, to demonstrate at the present time, demonstrating his righteousness, that he might be just and the justifier of the one who has faith in Jesus. That's pretty clear. Galatians 1:6-9. I'm going through several scriptures. Bear with me here, because I think we have to set a little foundation for what the true gospel is, right? Before we can judge anything else as false. So let's read Galatians 1:6-9, which states the true foundation of the gospel, okay? I marvel that you are so soon removed from him that called you into the grace of Christ and to another gospel, which is not another, but there be some that trouble you and would pervert the gospel of Christ. But though we, I love this, though we or an angel from heaven preach any other gospel unto you than that which we have preached, let him be accursed. As we said before, so I say now again, if any man preach any other gospel than that ye have received, let him be accursed. So he says, even it doesn't make any difference to the theologian, it doesn't make any difference who it is, even if an angel of heaven from heaven gives you a different version of the gospel, don't listen to it. Amen. Paul's warning shows that the gospel is not a human invention or something to be adjusted. It is a message of Christ that must remain unchanged. Amen. Why does that matter? It defines the gospel as something received, not improved upon. Amen. It rejects the Jesus plus, whether works, rituals, or any other requirement for salvation, right? It places Christ's gospel above even apostolic or angelic authority, even if they contradict it. What Paul is saying is that the gospel of Christ is fixed. Salvation comes through Jesus Christ, and any distorted version of that gospel is no gospel at all. I'll probably be saying that several times today. Any other version of the gospel is no gospel at all. So today we'll see how the true gospel of grace unmasks the counterfeits flooding the church. So the true gospel centers on what? The saving grace of Jesus Christ, his death, his resurrection, and the forgiveness of sin. Okay? Paul warned against false doctrines way back that distort Christ's work. Salvation comes through repentance, faith, and atonement, not human activism. Okay, we're starting to go somewhere. Stay with me. The cross addresses spiritual poverty first. Earthly efforts without it are futile. There's only one gospel. Any other gospel being preached is what? No gospel at all. So as we can see from Scripture, we just read, counterfeit gospels have been around a long time. Paul was addressing this 2,000 years ago, and I want to read about it. We're going to go to Romans 1:16-17. These are beautiful texts. For I'm not ashamed of the gospel of Christ, for it is the power of God to salvation for everyone who believes, for the Jew first and also for the Greek. For in it the righteousness of God is revealed from faith to faith, as it is written, the just shall live by faith. Now, I really want to establish that salvation has nothing to do with us. We cannot earn it. We cannot buy it. It's all about God and his love for fallen man. It's all about what Jesus did on the cross of Calvary. Right. Now, why am I beating this dead horse? Well, maybe that's not politically correct. Why am I beating this drum so hard? Okay, because we Christians, and maybe especially we SDA, seem to have a hard time separating our actions from God's grace and mercy in the salvation process. Oh, you got quiet. All right. We tend to believe that our actions actually contribute to our salvation. But works follow salvation. They don't cause it. You with me so far? One more scripture is very important. I won't apologize for using so much scripture, but this is very, very important. Titus 3:4-7. I'll give you a second to get it. But after that, the kindness and love of God, our Savior, towards man appeared, not by works of righteousness, which we have done, but according to his mercy, he saved us by the washing of regeneration and
renewing.

Doing of the Holy Ghost, which he shed on us abundantly through Jesus Christ our Savior, that being justified by his grace, we should be made heirs according to the hope of eternal life. Let's add verse 8 to that. They which have believed in God might be careful to maintain good works. So once again, works are the evidence of salvation, is not the cause. Now, there are many false gospels being preached today. Every one of them has something in common. Now, I want you to think about this and listen to it. Every one of them has something in common. They remove Jesus from the center of the gospel and make it about man's actions. That's how you can tell. By the way, I'm so thankful that we have a Creator God who loved us so much that even though Adam and Eve sinned in the Garden of Eden, that he didn't throw the clay away. Aren't you? God is still willing to reshape us and remold us when we come to the foot of the cross and ask him to forgive us from our sins. Isn't that beautiful? Amen. What a loving God that we serve. Praise the Lord. God the Father, Jesus the Son, and the Holy Spirit formed a plan the Bible refers to as the plan of salvation. Now, simply put, Jesus left his throne of glory in heaven, came to earth in the form of sinful man, and dwelt among us. But the very people that he came to save were so involved in their everyday life of religiosity, ideology, culture, and politics, they didn't even recognize the Son of God when they saw him and heard him speak. Can you imagine? The Jewish leaders had been waiting for hundreds of years for a coming Messiah. Now let me ask you, were they waiting for a Savior to deliver them from their sins and to prepare them for heaven? No, you guys are with it. You guys are with it. No, they were not. They wanted a Messiah, listen closely, a Messiah who would free them from Rome. We went from the spiritual to the physical, didn't we? Instead, God sent a Messiah to free them from sin and to offer them eternal life. That's why they rejected him. That single misalignment is what led to the crucifixion. Think about it. And it ties perfectly into today's world. The same thing happens today when people want a gospel that solves their earthly problems rather than their eternal ones. We're still headed somewhere. The Jewish leaders of Jesus' day were so focused, listen to this, on what Rome was doing to their people that they missed what sin was doing to their souls. And they crucified the only one who could save them. Wow. The warning for the church today is the same. Folks, when we fight for earthly justice, it replaces a call for eternal salvation. Now, you've not upgraded the gospel when you do this. You've actually abandoned it. We're going to get deep here in a little bit. We're going to get heavy, so appreciate you staying with me. There are a number of counterfeit gospels, as we mentioned earlier, within the church. But in the Christian church, in the Adventist church, we're having the same thing. And that's what's still mind-boggling to me, is we're supposed to be a people of the Word, a remnant people, a peculiar people, and how we can get so involved in some of these false gospels. Let's center in on what I believe is the biggest counterfeit deception affecting the SDA Church since its inception. Now, it's called the social justice gospel. The reason I say this is because, as far as I know, no other false gospel has sucked in Seventh-day Adventists like a vacuum cleaner as the social justice gospel movement has. Right. There are numbers of large numbers of SDAs who openly support this false gospel. Now, I want to say right here and now, I'm not just talking about our black Christians and SDAs, as many of them are deep into social justice gospel. I know I deal with them a lot. Because we talk together, we do podcasts together. But there are also many whites, many liberals, peoples of all colors and ages, and others who support the social justice gospel version that's now being presented. Now, I want to say this. I'm all for social justice. But there's a biblical prescription for it. Amen. Is everybody with me? So it's not like, uh-oh, he's turning on us, he's saying all these. No. I'm all for social justice when we use the biblical prescription. And you'll see that in just a few moments. Now, I must say that social justice brings a lot to the table.
that resembles Christianity. Social justice elevates things.

such as caring for the poor and the disenfranchised, civil rights, equality, and all kinds of things. But as you will see, it eventually replaces Jesus as the center of the gospel, replacing him with human activism and sidelining repentance. Social justice becomes a substitute when it redefines the main human problem as unjust systems rather than sinful hearts, and makes fixing society rather than calling sinners to repentance and faith in Christ the central message and mission of the church. Now, I know this is a little heavy, but hang on, because again, I'm going to back up what we're saying with the Bible. Biblically, the gospel announces what God has done in Christ to save sinners and calls people to repent and believe, right? Repentance is non-optional. It's a turning away. What is it? It's a turning away from sin to God that is inseparably linked with faith and conversion. Now, the church's primary task flows from that. What is it? Preach Christ, teach sound doctrine, make disciples, and then bear fruit in good works that adorn the message. The church cannot help those in open rebellion without a call for repentance and conversion, just as Jesus did. So supporting people in their open sin against God is a counterfeit gospel, which is no gospel at all. Let's look at how the social justice gospel shifts that center. The main evil of social justice is framed as systemic racism, sexism, economic depression, etc., rather than personal idolatry and rebellion against God. The social justice moves ministry energy from evangelism, church planning, and discipling toward activism, policy change, often with little or no call for personal repentance and faith. Gospel language gets attached to social programs so that doing justice is spoken of as the gospel itself, rather than a fruit of the gospel. Amen. Now, what this does, it sidelines repentance. Once the root problem is defined as unjust structures, the solution becomes activism, advocacy, redistribution, and not a summons to repent and be reconciled to God. So this, again, sidelines repentance. Sin is talked about mainly in corporate or structural terms, and repentance gets redefined as adopting certain political stances instead of turning from unbelief and disobedience to humble faith in Christ. Amen. Now, in that framework, the church can pour itself into feeding the poor, reforming laws, and combating trafficking, while rarely, if ever, telling individuals they must repent and believe the gospel. Amen. So caring for the poor, as good as it is and commanded, it can be elevated from a necessary fruit to salvation, the gospel itself, and the call to repent and believe in the Lord Jesus Christ becomes muted, assumed, or even suspect as a distraction from the real justice. You see, folks, good deeds are a fruit of salvation. Amen. It's not its root. Without Christ's grace, they become self-righteous striving. Now, any message that makes our works, our activism, our protest, our campaigns, the center of the gospel is a counterfeit gospel. It may sound noble, it may use biblical words, but it takes the spotlight off of Christ and puts it on us. So the social justice teaches that the main task of the church is to fix society, to eliminate inequality, to change laws, to reshape economic systems, to bring down equality on earth. It talks far more about systems than about sin. It talks far more about oppression than about repentance. It talks far more about liberation from earthly problems than liberation from the wrath of God. I personally talked to one of the vice presidents of one of our conferences here in North America recently. We were talking about social justice, and he told me in no uncertain terms, social justice gospel is the gospel. So I said, no, I'm sorry, it's not. Social justice is not the gospel of Christ. There's a big difference in telling the world about Jesus and his plan of salvation for fallen man versus supporting and marching with the My Body, My Choice and gay pride parades promoting the breaking of the sixth and seventh commandments of thou shalt not murder and thou shalt not commit adultery. These pastors that I talk to do that. They tell me, we march with the pride. We march with My Body, My Adventist pastors. So now to set the record straight, caring for the poor is biblical. I don't want to leave that out.
God has always commanded his people to show mercy, defend the weak, and help the oppressed.

In a bit, we're going to show you the biblical prescription for this. But let's turn to Micah 6:8. You ready? What does the Lord require of you but to do justly, to love mercy, and to walk humbly with your God? Social justice often wants justice and mercy without God's holiness, without His authority, without His law, and without Christ's atonement. I'm just telling you the truth. In this counterfeit gospel, the great sin is not rebellion against God, but inequality. Are you listening? The great Savior is not Jesus Christ, but the state and the activist. The great hope is not the second coming, but the next law passed by Congress or the Supreme Court. Instead of repent and believe, the message becomes march and demand. Instead of you must be born again, it becomes you must be woke enough. This is the gospel of works. It's man-centered. It's not Christ-centered. If we take our eyes off the Bible to follow culture or politics, we have taken Satan's bait 100%. Now, this is what a counterfeit gospel does. We mentioned a while ago. It redirects from a gospel centered on Jesus to a gospel that causes people to lose focus on soul winning. The true gospel of Christ keeps Jesus and His Ten Commandment law uplifted above the earthly counterfeit gospel messages that uplifts man's wants and man's desires above God. The social justice gospel is driven by politics, not the gospel of the Bible. I can tell you that straight out. Nobody can show me from Scripture. I would dare you to do that. Write to 3A Ben. Tell me something different. That social justice gospel, as we know it today, as we're seeing it, is from the Bible. It is not. And I'm going to show you in a little bit. I wouldn't talk this boldly if I didn't know the answer already, okay? It's like Adventists. When we talk to somebody about the Sabbath, they say, oh, well, Sunday's a Sabbath. And we're like, oh, well, okay, well, tell me more. And then all of a sudden, well, did you know, though, we don't celebrate the Sabbath anymore. That was done away with. Oh, really? Yeah, so what we're saying is getting ready to pounce on them, right? Like we got it. So I don't mean to be like that today, but I've studied this out a lot. I've asked God to give me, and so I think the Scriptures and so social justice gospel is driven by politics. I'll say it again, not the gospel of the Bible. Now think about this. Social justice gospel proponents have bought into a secular political party's agenda and placed it above the Bible. If you're living in a cave, because some of you right now are getting real tight, I can tell. If you're living in a cave and you think this doesn't happen in the SDA church, let me show you what just happened at La Sierra University Church in California. I'd like for you to put scriptures up. I did this kind of without warning and haven't prepared our production, but go ahead and put a picture up here for me. Okay. You see what it says? Celebrating the LGBTQ plus graduates at La Sierra. Now, it's a celebration that they have, and they've been having it the last few years, of the LGBTQ community. There's no talk about salvation, no talk about repentance, no talk about sin. We celebrate you, and I'm going to show you exactly what they say. This is a great example of how far a church can drop its moral compass to follow politics and culture doing ministry project. Now, I'm going to put it on the screen, put up there in a quote, and we're going to quote what they say. This came from a newspaper. Okay, it says the ceremony honors LGBT plus graduates from La Sierra and other colleges and local universities. University President Dr. Kristen Arthur said the ceremony is part of how La Sierra celebrates graduating students each year. This is our opportunity to celebrate and bless our LGBTQ plus students who are graduating, Arthur said. It is a beautiful and memorable ceremony where we bless, we honor, and we celebrate and worship with our students before they leave campus. A home where they can thrive, flourish, grow, and live their full potential to become everything that God created them to be. Now let's put up another picture. We got another one? I am affirmed. This comes from La Sierra. They are affirming, admittedly, they're affirming the LGBTQ students. I can't even say all the words. LGBTQ plus whatever they have. They're affirming them in their sin, right?
Even God does not

0: bless and affirm open sin.
1: That's right.
0: Now, it's true that we want to run, right? God himself loves the LGBTQ people, and so should we. But he does not affirm them in their sin.
2: Amen.
0: So as Christians, we are to love them enough to tell them the truth.
2: Amen.
0: Nobody's telling them the truth about their worship in the church. This happened in the church. Now, my problem is, why didn't they celebrate adulterers? Why don't we have an adulterer graduation? Why don't we have a drug addict's adulterer, you know? Why don't we have strippers graduations in our churches? I mean, think about it. Is there a difference? I don't see any difference. I mean, if we look at principle, I don't see any difference. Why not have celebrate straight people? Right? They don't have celebrations for straight people. Why that? Wow. Folks, we have to love them enough to tell them the truth. But even God cannot save them in their sin. They must be born again and repent from open sin. And we can tell them that Jesus can give us victory over any sin in our lives.
2: Amen.
0: Folks, when a university like La Sierra affirm LGBTQ transgender students, they're not loving them enough to tell them the truth.
2: Amen.
0: There is nothing about their acceptance of Jesus Christ and his Ten Commandment law. You know what also bothers me tremendously? And I'm already out there, right? Can I go ahead and just throw it out? I'm already out there. But what bothers me tremendously is you will not, they call this a lavender graduation, you will not find that at Oral Roberts University. They reject the idea that you blessing and you celebrate transgenders in the LGBTQ community in their sin. You will not find that at Jerry Falwell's Liberty University. Are you hearing me? They reject that. You will not find it at Lee College down by Southern Adventist University down in Chattanooga. You will never find these kind of graduations in these evangelical or Protestant churches. Why in a Seventh-day Adventist church who claim to be people of the Word and claim that we keep all the commandments of God? This I affirm thing, they can put that picture back up once more if you would. It says, I am affirmed. Look at that, folks. Affirming what God has denounced.
2: Amen.
0: Instead of it, it's a thank you to La Sierra from the LGBTQ community also, I read, for affirming LGBTQ and transgender, same sex, all of that. They're thanking them that we don't have to change. You accept us just as we are, and you bless us and tell us that we can be all that God wants us to be, living just the way we are. I mean, honestly, that just seems like blasphemy. I got to watch what I'm saying here, because I'm not judging individuals. We're talking about open sin, open rebellion against God. Are you with me? God loves LGBTQ people. He loves everybody, and we should love them too.
1: Amen.
0: I'm not talking about them today. I'm talking about what is happening within a church that has the nerve to call themselves the remnant church. Jesus is no longer the center of a gospel when a church openly affirms the breaking of the seventh commandment. Now, I must say the gay community was very smart in aligning themselves with the civil rights movement years ago, which also ties them to the social justice gospel movement. Now, keep in mind, this lavender graduation at La Sierra is not just some church members gone rogue or gone wild. This is an SDA church in good standing, openly trampling the laws of God and affirming the LGBTQ, transgender, and same-sex marriage movement, which is an open rebellion, again, as I've said it already, the seventh commandment of thou shalt not commit adultery.
2: Amen.
0: Now, what the La Sierra Church is doing today is the direct result of the social justice gospel movement being promoted all across America and around the world. Affirming open sin based on politics and culture, this is anti-Bible. This progression from Bible as the center of the gospel to social justice gospel, which is more about politics and culture, has been running rampant in our churches the last 10 or 20 years. Now, let me ask you, if I would have told you this 10 or 15 years ago, what was going to be, you saw just happened last night, what's been happening in our churches, that an official church would be celebrating this 10 or 15 years ago, would you believe me? Some of you would have thought I lost my mind. Others would have just confirmed that I was crazy, right? So I don't want to sound like a broken record, but

0: I have to ask this. Has the Bible been rewritten in the last 10 or 20 years to affirm open rebellion to God's laws within the church? You all get it. You all get it. Or has Satan done a masterful job counterfeiting the gospel of Jesus Christ to deceive those who call themselves, again, the remnant church? Yes. Folks, this is exactly why we shouldn't throw our support into any political party. I don't care if it's a Republican, it's Democrat, or whatever. None of them really promotes the gospel, including the religious right. And I will have a sermon on that, too. We want to have some balance, so I will have a sermon on that, too. I've been studying that, too. I tell you, I'm almost speechless, but I'm not. So don't leave yet. I'm going to keep going. Okay. Remember that I said earlier that Satan's favorite Christians are the ones who wear spiritual blinders or take spiritual naps, unaware of the deceptions taking place all around them. Now, as Christians, we cannot afford to be asleep in these closing moments of Earth's history. Folks, God has called we're called right now the Laodicean Church because we're so full of ourselves, right, that we've been lulled asleep by Satan. Many of us believe that spiritually everything's okay. Oh, everything's okay. How's it going? Oh, it's great. How's your church? Oh, we're doing great. Good. Is it growing? Well, it's not growing necessarily. When's the last time you had evangelistic meetings? Oh, we'd like to, but we don't have the money for that. I notice you hire people to mow your yards and do your shrubbery and clean the church, but you don't have money for evangelism. Interesting. All right. So when we look at what's happening in one of the most visible SDA university churches, this should be a wake-up call to those of us who've been spiritually lulled asleep. The words of, and I want you to turn to Revelation 3, 2 to 3, flood my head. Let's read it together. Wake up, strengthen what remains and is about to die, for I have found your deeds unfinished in the sight of my God. Remember, therefore, what you have received and heard. Hold it fast and repent. But if you do not wake up, I will come like a thief, and you will not know at what time I will come to you. Brothers and sisters, these are sobering words. We have been blessed as a people to hear and know the truth. Yet many of us have taken our eyes off of the spiritual mark of living for Jesus and have compromised big time with the world, yes, and its culture and its politics. Look, I understand Christians feeling downtrodden or even forgotten, but I'm simply saying there is no earthly solution to your problem. So why march in step with the world when you feel the world's against you? I'm going to say it again. Why would you go to the world, get in step with the world, when it's, you feel the world's against you? There's only one answer. That answer is, tell me what it is, who it is.
1: Jesus
0: Christ. There's only one answer for this world's problems today, and that's the Lord Jesus Christ.
2: Amen.
0: The social justice gospel sends the message that joining with the ungodly is the solution to your own needs and your wants or desires. Stand on the word of God. God's word says, for my God shall supply all of your need according to his riches in glory through Christ Jesus. Look, folks, where there's injustice, we should stand up on the side of right. But we must use God's biblical prescription. I'm not left that out. I'm going to come back to that and show you I'm all for social justice. I can tell you the answer to racism and inequality is not to compromise your Christian biblical beliefs, your principles. Let's talk about what I alluded to a few minutes ago. I'm going to go back a little bit. As I already mentioned, much of the social justice gospel movement is based on politics, culture, and race. So let me give you an example. Many social justice gospel Adventists, and I've talked to them myself, including pastors and leaders, support and even march with My Body, My Choice movement, who supports the murder of innocent babies in the womb, which is one of the six things that God hates, the shedding of innocent blood. Now, the movement is designed to force the earthly government into giving women free choice to murder their babies in the womb, which flies, of course, again in the face of the sixth commandment. You with me? Thou shalt not murder. So, and then to add insult to injury, they call this a vote for women's reproductive health. Now, what about the baby's health? Do you know that since 1973, Roe versus Wade, over 70 million

0: babies have been murdered. Inside Palmetto there a while ago, that's not a lump of clay. That's not just any something dead. That's a live human being. That's a baby. That's a real living human being. And now think about this. Since 1973, 18 million black babies, a disproportionate amount, 18 million black babies have been murdered. It's called abortion. Since 1973, can you imagine? Those 18 million now would be parents and grandparents and all the children and all the blessings there would be from all of these human lives. Wow. And yet, the social justice movement, including the Adventists that support the social justice gospel, support abortion and same-sex marriage. Most evangelical pastors are pro-life, period. Why? Because God is pro-life. Amen. Yet most social justice gospel SDA preachers are not pro-life. Why? Because it flies in the face of their politics.
1: Yes. Yeah. That's right.
0: I said too much?
1: Yeah.
0: Okay. And they will not preach pro-life sermons because they are adamant that a woman should have free choice to murder the baby in the womb. Okay. Let's use that train of thought. If that's the case, then we all should have freedom of choice to commit the sin of our choosing without our pastors holding us accountable for sins against the Bible, right? Hey, sin is sin is sin. But they will not call out the sin of abortion because their whole social justice gospel platform would crumble. It would crumble. They will call out sin without considering free choice when it comes to murder outside the womb. They will call out adultery as a sin. But they will celebrate the transgenders and same-sex marriages in the churches. So let me ask you something. Are our pastors really that dumb or that they don't get it? You think strong delusion. Our pastors are not really that dumb, are they? They're pretty smart in general. No, they're choosing social justice gospel platform rather than choosing the Bible. Does anyone see something wrong with this picture?
2: Yes.
0: So remember, any gospel that removes Jesus from the center of the gospel is a counterfeit gospel. So now let me ask you, is Jesus the center of the My Body, My Choice movement that many social justice Adventists support and march with that includes the murder of God's creation? Is Jesus the center of that? Then it's a counterfeit gospel. That's pretty simple, right? Which is no gospel at all. The Bible says, by their fruits you shall know them.
3: That's right.
0: Let's look at the fruit. No one will be saved from joining the My Body, My Choice movement. I can say that because they will never be told that it's a sin, that abortion is a sin by these supportive SDAs, because these very SDAs themselves are deceived.
3: Amen.
0: They have to be. An advocate for the true gospel of Christ would love people enough to tell them the truth.
3: Amen.
0: Murder is a sin, period. All right?
3: Amen.
0: Now, there are organizations whose goal, is my time up?
3: No.
0: I heard the ring there. There are organizations whose goal is to help alcoholics and drug addicts overcome their addiction, but often these organizations give Christians an opportunity to talk to those struggling about the saving power of Christ.
3: Amen.
0: You see, an alcoholic already knows he's in trouble. He knows he's out of God's will. A drug addict knows he's out of God's will. He knows he's in trouble. But many of these, I guarantee you, the group that left La Sierra, all of these transgenders, all of these homosexuals, they're on cloud nine. They've been blessed and affirmed by the Adventist Church. There's nothing to repent from. Do you see the difference? The social justice gospel movement has taken Jesus out of the entire equation, while these others, I just mentioned, they're making Jesus the center of it. Come and repent. Repent. Jesus preached that. Brothers and sisters, this is really simple. So now, you're not going to believe this, but let me talk straight.
1: Please.
0: Okay. Somebody said, you already have been. What in the world are you thinking about? Listen to this very closely. You can call yourself a pastor. You can call yourself a Christian. You can call yourself an elder. You can call yourself a deacon. You can call yourself a church member. or whatever spiritual tag that you want to put on it, but if you've allowed politics and culture to openly support the trampling of God's laws, you're no different than a trans.

0: transgender who thinks he's a woman because he puts on a dress and makeup and a wig. You're both deceived. Okay. Now, many social justice gospel leaders take the same stance when it comes to the gay and lesbian community as La Sierra Church did last evening. They will stand with those people who are openly trampling God's law rather than tell them about Jesus and let them know that Jesus can give them strength, he can give them the power, and he can give them victory over the sin, the demonic spell that the devil has on them. How can a Christian see a neighbor's house burning down in the middle of the night and not care enough about his neighbor's life to call him in order to save him from the fire? Do you get my point?
1: Yes.
0: No one is saved when we Christians march and protest and demand that the government change laws to make them even more ungodly. It makes no spiritual sense whatsoever. The answer, of course, is this. Stand up for right without compromising the gospel. We SDA should be crying aloud and holding our leaders accountable for such open rebellion against God's law in our churches, universities, and health systems. Our health systems are celebrating the whole Pride Month. I didn't even bother to bring that information. They're putting out information and celebrating all of this Gay Pride Month. I mean, it's amazing to me. I can tell you this. If the conference, I'm not a member of that conference, if that conference does not hold the La Sierra Church accountable for these actions, they'd never get a penny of my money. Uh-oh. Uh-oh. I don't want my money going to support the outright assault on God's law in the name of a church that dares call itself the remnant people of God. Now, I'm not a prophet or a son of a prophet. I've been around a while and have some experience. But I'm quite sure some of the, I'm going to say it, some of the church leadership will hold me more accountable for what I'm saying in this sermon today about withholding money, even though 3ABN's an independent ministry, than they will hold the La Sierra Church accountable for placing politics above the Bible. Just what I'm saying today. This has been going on for several years. You said that was 23. I've never heard any conferences coming down on them, have you?
1: No.
0: They do this every year. Well, how about this? I'm going to go a little farther. How about if I, Danny Shelton, announced today on 3ABN that I or any SDA church, maybe Pastor Loma King's church here, I got to get somebody in with me so I'm not in this all by myself. So that if I announced that 3ABN or Pastor Loma King's church was promoting the eating of pork as an acceptable diet affirmed by God. In fact, we want to have a celebration. We want in a fellowship hall, we'll have a pig roast. You bring your sausages. You bring any kind of barbecued pork. Bring all that you want to bring into the church, and we affirm it and bless it and pray over and eat it. Now, if I said that, there would be such an outcry among the brethren that I have no doubt that myself and poor Pastor John promoting this rebellion against God's health laws would be disfellowshipped almost immediately. Have I said too much?
1: No.
0: Well, let me go a step farther. You shouldn't be agging somebody on like this now. Because I'm the one that's in hot water. Y'all are egging me on. When I'm in hot water and you see them throwing me out, you're going to be, oh, yeah, well, I knew him. Yeah, I knew him. Okay. Now, how about if I made public today a statement that 3ABN meets the qualification of an organization that can receive tithe? I have a strong feeling that by tomorrow the church leadership would call for a meeting, allow me to explain my position, and then disfellowship me. Some of you know I'm telling the truth, all right? Am I the only one that's watched the old Cowboys? The old Cowboys, Yvonne and me, I've got her hooked on them too. When we got nothing better to do and we need a rest, we watch some of you Gunsmoke or some of these old Cowboys. And what happens is there's a lynch mob, and they found a guy they think stole a horse. Well, back then you could just lynch him for stealing the horse. But this mob has got him and he's pleading, no, I didn't steal the horse. I didn't do this. I'm innocent. He's looking for anything to save him. He looks up and thankfully here comes the sheriff. So the sheriff comes up and says, guys, and of course he knows all of them. They're from his community. He says, guys, you can't do this. We can't hang this man. We can't hang him. He has to have a trial. They say, what? He says, yeah, so let's go ahead and have the trial and then we'll hang him. That's kind of what would happen if

I said some of the things that I just spoke there today. So all of that said, I have no doubt there will be more fallout from my sermon today than there will be fallout from the university churches affirming transgenders in their open rebellion to God's law. Now I'm going to turn around to put you. Now you're going to be involved. There's another deadly sin, and it's called the sin of silence. Think about it. It's called the sin of silence. So I need to hear you all speaking up too about this, right? Because they get away with this kind of stuff because we allow it. When a Christian sees the devil bringing ways of the world into the church, silence is not eloquent. Silence is deadly. God has called us to be watchmen on the wall. We're to cry aloud. God expects us to stand up against evil. Now, this would be a good time to add, now listen to this, that silence can also be a sin whenever we as Christians are quiet when we see the civil rights of anyone of any color being violated. It's our duty to speak out against it, whether it fits your politics or not, because it's a biblical thing to do. Now, I'm all for social justice within the guidelines of God's Word, not human reactions to injustices. Too many social justice gospel followers are content to follow the world to get the outcome they want right here and now, even if Jesus is not in the mix. Now, please listen closely. I do believe in standing up for right when we see wrongs being committed by individuals or the government. Do any of you remember back in the 1960s? Some of you won't admit you're that old. I remember it very well. You remember Dr. Martin Luther King when he led these peaceful marches? Yes. He got the attention of the world, but he didn't burn cities and loot cities. He didn't shoot policemen. He didn't destroy federal buildings in the name of Black Lives Matter. He didn't do any of that. But his march was peaceful, which is biblical. So now, I'm not supporting Martin Luther King's personal failures, just like I don't support President Trump's personal failures, or yours or mine either. But let's look at some Bible examples where people stood up confronting unjust power, even against the government, with God's blessings. Moses stood before Pharaoh and said, "Let my people go." The Hebrew midwives disobeyed Pharaoh's order to kill all the male babies. The prophets like Amos, Isaiah, Micah, rebuke kings and courts for exploiting the poor and perverting justice. Daniel and his three friends refused to bow to the golden image, and Daniel refused to stop praying even when it was illegal. Amen. The apostles told the authorities in Acts 5:29, "We ought to obey God rather than men." Amen. Say that with me. We ought to obey God rather than men. These are real examples of confrontation and even civil disobedience. They show that God does not call his people to silent compromise when rulers command what he forbids or forbid what he commands. But now we must notice something very carefully. In every one of these cases, the confrontation was an act of obedience to God's direct command, not a man-made political program. It was about faithfulness to God, not about building an earthly kingdom or seizing power. Moses did not lead a protest to negotiate fair wages. God told him to go to Pharaoh. Daniel did not stage a campaign. He simply continued to pray. Now, contrast that with Jesus. He lived under one of the most unjust systems in history. Israel was under Roman occupation. Taxes were high. Soldiers were cruel. Religious leaders were corrupt. If there was ever a time for a social justice movement, it was then. Yet Jesus never organized a march on Rome. He never formed a political party. He never created a protest movement against Caesar, Herod, or Pilate. And when the crowds wanted to make him king by force, he withdrew. When questioned about taxes, he said, "Render to Caesar that which is Caesar's, and to God's that which are God's." His kingdom, he said, is not of this world. Did Jesus confront sin and injustice? Yes, he absolutely did. He cleansed the temple not to start an economic protest, but to restore worship. He rebuked the Pharisees not to rally a voting bloc, but to expose their hypocrisy and to call them to repentance. He preached, "Repent, for the kingdom of heaven is at hand," and he set his face towards the cross. The greatest injustice in history, the crucifixion of the innocent Son of God, became the very means by which he purchased our salvation. Amen. Praise the Lord. Amen. If Jesus had come primarily as a political organizer, he would have divided the very people he came to save. You get it?

Half would have cheered him as their political leader, their champion. The other half would have opposed him as a threat. But at the cross, he gathered Jew and Gentile, the rich and the poor, the slave and the free, not around a party platform, but around his shed blood. The church's first calling, folks, is not to be a permanent protest movement. It's to preach Christ crucified.

0: or right to overshadow the gospel of Christ in our hearts and in our churches? Have we been tempted to soften God's law in order to stand with the people? Have we been more eager to wave a sign than we have been to open the Bible? More passionate about marching than about interceding? More vocal about earthly equality than about eternal salvation? Today, the Lord is calling us back to the simplicity and the power of the true gospel. Amen. Back to Christ and Him crucified. Back to repentance and forgiveness of sins. Back to obedience to all of God's commandment, not just the ones that fit our politics. Back to the blessed hope of Christ's soon return, not the false hope of a perfect world built by man. Serve the poor with truth and mercy that points to repentance. Reject counterfeits and embrace the gospel of Jesus Christ that changes hearts and lives for eternity.
1: Amen.
2: Yes.
0: I believe that Satan has had his way too long in our church. We have brother against brother. I remember a time when I'm going to ask Yvonne to come out if she would. But I remember a time. How am I doing on time, speaking of that? Kind of got carried away. You still with me? Sorry. No, I'm not sorry, actually. So, no, I feel like I had to get this. The Lord had me to do this. So, I can remember a time. How many of you have been Adventists for 40, 50 years? Some of you? Do you remember a time when Adventists stood against the world?
1: Yes.
0: Seemed like we Adventist Christians, we stuck together. Didn't make any difference if we were black or white or if we came from different parts of the country or different parts of the world. We had that in common. And we all stuck together. But today, the church is more divided in 2026 than it's ever been. And a lot of it is racial division. Black against white. The Hispanics, all in between. The devil is doing a job on us, folks. And today, here's what I love, and I can honestly say this to our worldwide audience. We have about as mixed congregation, this place is packed, as you'll see anywhere. Here's blacks, whites, Hispanics, Orientals, people from other countries around the world. And we're all here worshiping together. Nobody's talking about politics. Nobody's talking about race. We're all talking about Jesus.
1: Amen.
0: Our speakers, black, white, Hispanic, they're all varied. Have you noticed that?
1: Amen.
0: There's not just one. No. And we're all in unity. Yes. So what the devil has done, he's divided this church because he's afraid. He knows what will happen. His time is very short. So he is about that, like the roaring lion, seeking those whom he may devour. And I want to tell you today, I think we got to kick him out of T-ville. We got to kick him out of this church. We got to kick him out of the Adventist church, period, and out of Christianity. We need to expose him for what he is. But we can't do it if we're silent. So my plea for each and every one of you, when you go home, you see something wrong happening, it's open rebellion. No, don't go home and pick out, you don't like what your pastor wore, you don't like what his wife said. Forget all that stuff. But if you see him preaching a supportive of things like we were talking about, open sin, open rebellion, it's your job to stand up and say to the church, get rid of that guy. I'm not coming here anymore. I'm not going to give another penny till you get rid of him. If the church don't get rid of him, then tell the conference. If they don't give that, say, okay, I'm not going to give any money anymore. They'll change quickly. He'll go. They'll get rid of him then. But I'm just telling you, it's time. I'm laying it all out on the line here. I'm 75 years old, so, hey, pretty well, you know, pretty well been here most of the biggest part of my life, right? So I want to lay it out here. I'm not condemning. I don't mean this to condemn the church. I'm not anti-church. We work with the church. We're with ASI, and I have for many years. I could tell you all kinds of stories, but I'm not going to. It wouldn't bring anyone closer to Jesus. Wouldn't bring anyone closer to Jesus. But what I am going to say is that things are not going to change. They're going to continue to have lavender graduations. They're going to have all these things that are openly against God. What does that look like to the world? Can you imagine all these evangelical churches were saying, you have to keep the Sabbath. You're going to church Sunday. Shame on you. And they say, and you're supporting murdering babies. And you support transgenders and all this open sin against God. Well, at least we're keeping 9 of the commandments. You all are only keeping 8 now. You know? I mean, how hypocritical we look to the world. And then we want to justify it. And we can't say anything about it. Because it'll fly in the face of our politics. Social justice gospel is a counterfeit, but there

Every truth, there's a counterfeit. There is true social justice. I just showed it to you, just told you about it a little bit ago. But it's in God's principles. It's God's prescription. So if we follow that, we should join together. And I'm glad that we're here today. And I'm going to ask our people watching around the world to ask God for a brand new touch. Amen. And God, forgive me if I've said things that I shouldn't have. I've already prayed and asked Him to just let you hear things that you need to hear, not necessarily what I say, each one of you individually. But I think it's time that we rededicate, we relook at our whole situation, quit shutting our eyes and having blinders on and wanting to talk about prophecies about all these other churches and Catholic Church and all of that when we're such a mess ourselves. But you know what? The Lord says, I just read you in Revelation, listen, we can repent to Him right now. It's never too late, long as there's breath. Because, see, what's coming next is revival and reformation. We're in the shaking. Some of us don't even know it. The shaking is here now. The church is in divided more than ever before. And in the spiritual sense, that's good. Because it's going to separate. And then there will be a people of God who are willing to give their lives unto death if necessary for the cause of God. But you're not going to make it there by being silent or being quiet when you see these things. And we spend so much time worrying about, I've heard people almost argue over, well, I'm going to be one of the 144,000. No, I'm going to be one of the 144,000, and I'm going to be the end time, what they call that, the theology, last generation theology. I'm going to be perfect before Jesus comes. No, you're not. No, you're not. Oh, I'm going to be this little group, and we're going to be so perfect that we're going to enter in, trigger the second coming. We're going to vindicate God's character. No, God's character does not need vindicated. He vindicated Himself at the cross. He doesn't need you and me to interfere in all that. So we have Adventists who are out wasting all their time talking about how perfect they are. Do you believe we're living in, are we the last generation? Okay, raise your hand if you think you're perfect. Because if you did, I'm going to talk to your husband and wife or your neighbors or your kids, somebody, I want to find out about it. Sorry, I led you astray. Some of you raised your hand. I knew what you were doing. I knew because I said last generation, but you were listening. You were on edge. Folks, we got to get away from all this stuff that's distracting us from the gospel of Jesus Christ. We have to focus on Him and Him crucified. We have to keeping the Sabbath don't save us. Knowing all the prophecies won't save us. Reading, people love to read Ellen White. Read Ellen White. Ellen White can't save you. Jesus can save you. Nobody else can save you. So we need to get our own house in order. Then we can talk to other people. Jesus says, if I be lifted up from this earth, will draw all men unto me. So I'm going to pray today, and I'm going to ask Yvonne, maybe you to, you're going to sing a song. Yeah. And then we want to have a prayer, and we're going to make an altar call today. We're going to make appeal. Don't stand up or come forward if you don't mean it. But as she sings, we're going to ask that the Holy Spirit will lead you and guide you. Thank you, honey. Amen.

0: If you'd rather have Jesus than anything this world affords today, I'm going to ask you to stand to your feet. Come forward if you want to. We're going to be praying together. I feel the Holy Spirit's in the midst here, and God wants to do something great and mighty through all of us individually in this church, because the best times are ahead of us. Yeah, the devil's been working us over, but he's through. When we stand up against him, he has no place to go. He knows his time is short, and praise God it is. Soon and very soon, we shall see the King. Yvonne, I'm going to ask you to pray for every individual here and those watching on television, okay?
1: Father God, we come before you humbly, but yet boldly, because we can approach your throne of grace boldly, because you've invited us to come. And you see your children now, Lord, bowing before you, saying thank you, first of all, for the true gospel, for what you've done for us through Jesus Christ, where we now have eternal life through him. We are so grateful. And so we stand before you, sinful human beings, but begging you to forgive us of our sins, to cleanse us of all unrighteousness, and to take us with you one day. Yes. Father, we know that you see everyone here. You know all of the challenges. You know everything that we're all confronted with. And yet we can lean on you, our Father, our Abba, and say thank you. Thank you for protecting us and guiding us and forgiving us and leading us, Lord. And now as we get ready to go our separate ways for lunch, we just pray that you will again be with us and help us all to maintain this commitment that we're making to you right now, that we'll be able to lean on you and know that it's your righteousness, not by any works that we have done, but according to your mercy you have saved us. We thank you and praise you in the worthy name of Jesus Christ, our beautiful and loving Savior. Amen.
0: Amen. Amen. Thank you so much, and God knows each and every one of us. Remember, you're not here by accident. When Jesus was hanging on the cross, you were on his mind. He could look down in the stream of time and see a people willing to give their lives unto death. The devil doesn't like these sermons. Last night, Yvonne, and yesterday, she had vertigo so bad, we didn't even know if she would make it here today, and now she's here singing. I went to the doctor and had MRI last week. My leg was hurting. They said you have two meniscus tears and a torn ACL. And so then I'm on antibiotics, because every time we do one of these sermons, the devil tries to get us. So I had sinus infections. And so I've hardly been able to talk. Today, the strongest my voice has been in 3 weeks. And so I praise God for that. And so we serve a loving and a great God. And let's join together and make a pact that we're going to see each other in heaven. All right. God bless. I guess it's lunchtime, unless Greg or Jill have any announcements. Thank you so much, and God bless.
1: Jill's coming out.
0: Okay.
2: Message God used you. Thank you so much. And for those of you at home, we're going live again this afternoon at 2 p.m. Thank you for being part of our 3ABN family.

0: Hello, I'm Jill Morricone, and I want to speak to my sisters who are watching right now. You were never created to live in the shadows. If you've been carrying heavy burdens in silence, feeling spiritually dry, wrestling with disappointment, or pouring into everyone else while neglecting your own soul, then I hope you'll join us for our first ever 3ABN Women's Ministry Conference, November 6th through 8th in Edinburgh, Texas. Our theme will be Out of the Shadows, and we'll discuss how to step out of fear, discouragement, exhaustion, and hidden pain into the healing and freedom found only in Jesus Christ. I'll be joining Shelley Quinn, Reese Rafferty, Yvonne Shelton, Tamara Conway, Sandra Lee Perryman Mars, Melody Mason, and Blessings Wynn to help you walk away with renewed faith, deeper community, and practical tools to strengthen your spiritual journey long after the conference ends. It's an invitation to come out of the shadows and into His light. Your seat is waiting. Thank you for all you do to reach the millions who are desperately searching for answers. Your prayers and financial support help us in our mission to mend broken people and bring them to Jesus, the one who loves us.
1: No longer do I call you servants, for a servant does not know what his master is doing. But I have called you friends. For all things that I heard from my Father, I have made known to you. You did not choose me, but I chose you and appointed you that you should go and bear fruit, and that your fruit should remain, that whatever you ask the Father in my name, he may give you. John 15:15 and 16.

0: In Genesis 3, the Bible documents the first act of witchcraft as the serpent beguiles Adam and Eve in the Garden of Eden. Adam's response after the fall was to hide. Is coming out of the New Age possible? We have Pastor John Loma King to help us unpack this question. Welcome back, Pastor John.
1: Yes, thank you so much. Blessings. As you posed in the introduction and inserted the thought of Genesis chapter 3, mm-hmm. I think it'd be really, really good for those listeners and viewers that may not be aware of what Genesis 3 is all about. You know, Genesis 1 and 2 pretty much talks about the creation of the world and then the establishment of some guidelines that God inserted into man's existence. And he put there a tree of the knowledge of good and evil. And he said in Genesis 2, don't eat of it, because in the day you eat of it, you will surely die. Now, because we're talking about the occult and the plans of Satan to cause deception, Genesis 3 brings into clear view this controversy and how it began, how the door was opened to bring into the world the pain and suffering we have today. And I like the fact that you talked about the results of it. What did Adam do? Adam and Eve, they hid. Mm-hmm. But now listen to the narrative, Genesis 3, verse 1. And it really fits into the helping us understand how the devil still works. By the way, before I read it, he works two ways. He works covertly or overtly. Mm-hmm. He either deceives or destroys. There's no third branch. He deceives.

0: Believes or destroys. There is no third branch. This is deception. Now the serpent was more cunning or more subtle than any beast of the field which the Lord God had made. And he said to the woman, has God indeed said? Now the reason I want to introduce that is because when we talk about the Word of God is being used today, and it's surprising that there is so much confusion by movements all claiming to be following the same book. But if you notice how the first deception began, the first question that Eve was asked by the serpent, has God indeed said? In other words, are you sure God said that? So he didn't ask her, tell me what God said. He said, are you sure that's what God said?
1: So he's promoting doubt in the mind of the believer.
0: He's promoting doubt in the mind. And so he promoted doubt about what God had actually said. Has God indeed said that you should not eat of the tree of the garden? But he says, of every tree. Notice how one word
1: changes the entire definition.
0: Because it was only one tree God said not to eat of. He says, did God say really not to eat of every tree? And you'll look at the world today and you realize that when people begin to decline in their spirituality, they tend to whitewash. I can't do anything. Mm-hmm. Everything you guys do, I can't do it. They whitewash it almost to make it look as though obedience is the bad thing.
1: It's the cause of the problem.
0: It's if I follow God's word, I can't have any fun.
1: Right.
0: And the devil made it seem that way in the very beginning. God has kept every tree from you. You sure he said that?
1: Mm-hmm.
0: And Eve responded in verse 2 of Genesis 3, we may eat of the fruit of the tree, of the trees of the garden, but of the fruit of the tree which is in the midst of the garden, God has said, you shall not eat of it, nor shall you touch it, lest you die.
1: And now she's inserting her own opinion.
0: Now she's inserting what God didn't say. He didn't say you can't touch it. He said don't eat it. I'll use the classic example. You might pick up a can of beer, but don't drink it.
1: Mm-hmm.
0: You might hold a cigarette, but don't smoke it. And in some cases, don't even touch it in reality today. But God didn't say don't even touch it. He said
1: don't
0: eat
1: of
0: it.
1: Yes.
0: Don't ingest it. So many people today are ingesting the things that are affecting the way they think. Music, entertainment. By beholding, we're becoming changed. What we allow to go through the avenues of our soul, our senses, our hearing, tend to shape the way we think. As a man thinketh, so is he.
1: Mm-hmm.
0: So the door was open, Romans 5, verse 12, by Adam. What did Adam do? Let's look at the story as it goes on. The serpent said to the woman, you will not surely die. And so the basis of spiritualism and occultism today is this idea of the immortal soul.
1: Reincarnation, as we see it in Hinduism or Buddhism.
0: Mm-hmm. The many cycles, mm-hmm. as is in Mormonism, as is in Buddhism. Well, you get a chance to come back to time as a beetle or a bug or a dog or a spider or a cow.
1: Even a rock.
0: Even a rock. Mm-hmm. Who would want to come back as a rock? I mean, a rock is, anyway, let's not even go down that road. But the basis of the New Age,
1: mm-hmm.
0: is formulated on these ideologies. And when we think of the New Age, why the New Age? Well, the one thing that the devil knows is that there is a New Age coming.
1: Mm-hmm.
0: And he knows that this New Age is coming. So he's trying to create a counterfeit New Age. And let me just share with you some of the basics of what's behind the New Age movement.
1: Please
0: I'll
1: do.
0: Read it verbatim. The New Age is a broad movement characterized by alternative approaches to traditional Western culture with an interest in spirituality, mysticism, holism, and environmentalism.
1: Hmm.
0: Now, you're from California. I lived in California. I lived in Northern California. When we lived in Northern California, with no negative thought to the people that, you know, take special recognition of trees in their old age.
1: Mm-hmm.
0: You know, we have trees 1,000, 1,500 years, 2,000, 3,000 years old. Now, I too say you shouldn't cut those trees down. But in the mindset of spirituality, not led by God or spiritualism, they looked at those trees as being occupied by
1: God.
0: By God. By
1: wisdom.
0: Strange force. Mm-hmm. And if we cut those trees down, we end this branch of wisdom. And the New Age, in the phrase that I want to use here, holism. Holism is a term that is often used that means everything is interconnected.
1: Mm-hmm.
0: So we have an age that's coming. Everything is going to be interconnected to righteousness.
1: Correct.
0: So the New Age says through the avenues of spirituality, which is spiritualism, mysticism,
1: mm-hmm.
0: environmentalism, we create something called holism. So you have this movement nowadays. That's why some people are so they have an aversion toward the

0: phrase climate change or global warming, because some people hear it in the holistic sense, the holism ideology. Well, this is something that is being used by the New Agers to preserve the earth. And then you have the distorted view of evangelicalism, that God is sending Jesus to live on the earth during the millennium. So they have to get the earth ready. Okay. So this whole new age, the age of Aquarius, and it's based on so many philosophical beliefs that exist in certain religions today that even claim Christianity. Mm-hmm. Some people are looking for the rapture to take place and God sets up his kingdom on earth during the 1,000 years. Mm-hmm. The Buddhists are looking for their God to come. The Jews are looking for the Messiah to come, and the New Ages are looking for the age of Aquarius to be filled out here on our earth.
1: So something that I've noticed, though, is that, you know, you pointed to deception, you pointed in how Satan can take truth and mix it with error. Mm-hmm. And what I'm seeing is that the New Age has this Christ consciousness.
0: Right.
1: So they're not saying the Bible's completely wrong.
0: Right.
1: They're saying Jesus is coming, but this is how he's going to present. How is that dangerous?
0: Because they're distorting something that is significantly seeming to be innocuous, but it's very dangerous. It's once again a subtle approach to deception. Deception doesn't have to deny truth. All you've got to do is just twist it a little bit. Every tree of the garden, just one word.
1: Cause a little doubt, and then you're searching in the complete opposite direction.
0: Right. It creates an opposite to what God has said. So when he said, has God indeed said? Mm-hmm. And so we have people nowadays that will look at what the Bible teaches and they will respond to that with a but or however. That's your understanding. And so we have even in Christianity today where spiritualistic ideologies have been inserted in music and places of worship. So you find some worship centers that their main focus is, they call it worship music. But what's missing is what you have to be concerned about, where the Word of God is absent. Because keep in mind, in the Garden of Temptation, Jesus never said, it is sung.
1: He said, written.
0: It is written.
1: Amen.
0: So the devil, the chief of music, he could sing in many, many different tones. His pipes and his timbrels were created in him, as we read there in Isaiah and Ezekiel 28, talking about Lucifer, son of the morning, a terminology now used in the hip-hop world. A song even created Lucifer, son of the morning. So he uses these little slight twists. And I posed the question one day. I said, just imagine, and I'm using a period of 1,260 years, which is how Christianity today has been shaped by the Dark Ages that lasted that long. Just imagine for a moment, I had 1,260 years to move this object across the table from one side to the next, but you told me don't move it.
1: I wouldn't be able to discern that it had been moved. I would have thought it was there at the corner.
0: Right, but now let's go a step farther. If I turn the lights off for 1,260 years, you wouldn't even see me move it.
1: Correct.
0: The Dark Ages, called the Dark Ages for a main reason, the Word of God was absent.
1: Mm.
0: So much of what entered through the doors of Catholicism came through the doors of spiritualism. And these terminologies merged together, where Revelation now refers to that in Revelation chapter 17, and I'm introducing the spiritualistic side of it, or the biblical side. It refers to as the mother of harlots and abominations of the earth, Revelation 17. Now, the Bible uses the term woman to describe church, but it says mother. That means she's not by herself.
1: So it's a mother church we're talking about.
0: It's a mother church ideology. So today we have holism, Cartesian science, which is a form of rationality, rationalizing that we've got to affect the whole thing to affect any part of it. And then you have, they do it through something called reductionism. Let me give you an example. You might share something with me that is just so deep I can't understand it. And I would respond by saying, you know, your thoughts are as white as snow. Well, anybody knows that snow is white.
1: Correct.
0: But I've reduced a very deep thought into something that anybody can ingest. It's white as snow. Or, you know, it's as clear as the nose on your face. But then I don't understand what you said. But my response, well, that was just as clear as the nose on your face. Or, so the devil is using reductionism, this holistic ideology, to create, and now today, let's just look at some of these things. Just look at the many stores that you find whole. Mm-hmm. The word whole is used.
1: Whole food.
0: Okay. Mm-hmm. Right, because Mother Earth is giving us something.
1: So it sounds like we're

0: worshiping the created instead of the creator.
1: Right. And so you find in many of these movements, you might say, wow, Mother Earth, do they recognize the creator? No, they contributed to Mother Earth, not God.
0: Which distorts creation.
1: Which distorts it.
0: So what do we do to help people see their way out of what is New Age? Like, how do they, you know, they become worshipers of something. Mm-hmm. What are the telltale signs that it is of the occult or of God?
1: Very simple. There's a short passage, but it's powerful. Isaiah 8:20. Listen to what a person is saying. To the law and to the testimony, if they speak not according to this word, it's because there is no light in them.
0: And this word is what?
1: God's word.
0: Amen.
1: So measure everything by God's word. You know, the problem in our world today is we don't have what's called standards, that are immovable standards. Your philosophy is your standard. My philosophy is my standard. That's your truth, my truth. But we collide and we call them both truth. Can you imagine giving me directions that both are opposite and they're both true? It's impossible.
0: No, navigation wouldn't be possible. Yeah.
1: It's like putting two addresses in your navigation and the navigation say, which one you want to go to? And you say both.
0: Both. Right.
1: It will be stunted. So what's happening today, we need God's word as a reliable guide.
0: Something that I see that's very common throughout all of these other religions is that there is a potential or a possibility, a gateway to speak with the dead. Mm-hmm. Why is that?
1: The other basis in the garden is in Genesis 3, verse 4, the serpent said to the woman, you will not surely die. Mm-hmm. So if you're not dead, then let's put all the other pieces together that are not even suggested in Scripture. That's why you hear people say, well, they're in heaven looking down now.
0: Speaking of when they're family
1: after
0: dies.
1: They have died.
0: Yes.
1: After they have died. Or you have another phrase, well, they died, but their soul went to heaven. Mm. And I've often said, as I've heard this terminology used so many times, and this is the crazy part about it. You've heard of seances mm-hmm. and fortune tellers and palm readers and people that say, I'm able to contact mediums.
0: Mm-hmm.
1: Okay.
0: Mm-hmm.
1: This is heavy.
0: Yeah.
1: When Christians and mediums share the same belief, something is wrong. When a medium, who is a representative of a lie, an agent of Satan, has a teaching and a practice that identifies with a branch of Christian practice, something is wrong.
0: Mm-hmm.
1: The Bible says, the dead know not anything, Ecclesiastes 9, verse 5, the living know that they will die. But the dead know not anything. Also, their love, their hatred, their envy is now perish.
0: They can't even praise.
1: Nevermore will they have a portion in anything done under the sun.
0: Mm-hmm.
1: But the mediums say, they're in heaven. I could communicate. Pastors are saying, they're in heaven. When there's no scripture mm-hmm. that says they are in heaven after they die. We will be there when Jesus comes back. John 14, I will come again to receive you to myself, that where I am, there you may be also. So spiritualism merges the two together, takes a little bit of truth. They both agree they died. That's the truth.
0: Mm-hmm.
1: But where they are is the lie.
0: And there's the error.
1: And that's where the error comes in.
0: So we're clear that we can't contact the dead.
1: Cannot contact the dead. And the reason why we know they cannot contact the dead, let me just put it in very simple terms. If your battery dies in your car, does it work in somebody else's car?
0: Not at all.
1: If your dog dies, do you give the dog to the neighbor to run around in their yard?
0: Mm-hmm.
1: Death means death. It means the end of life, not the continuation of life somewhere else. And so the devil has made it appear as though you're not really dead. You're dead,
0: limbo.
1: But not mm-hmm. surely.
0: Mm-hmm.
1: And that's the term that's used. You will not surely die.
0: So if we don't die, what then happens?
1: We are resting in the grave, waiting for the coming of the Lord. That's why you find in the Scriptures in 1 Corinthians chapter 15, for the trumpet shall sound, and the dead shall be raised incorruptible. Let's make it very simple. People that are watching the program, undoubtedly, it's rare that somebody watching hasn't known about a funeral or haven't gone to a funeral. When you go to the funeral, where do you take the person? To the cemetery. Or if they were cremated, you have the urn with the ashes there. All communication ceases at the point of death. It doesn't continue somewhere else. But here's the irony of it. If you died and went to heaven, Jesus wouldn't say, I'll come back to get you. He could simply say, I'll see you when you get there.
0: But we
1: cannot go, and here's the simplest reason. 1 Corinthians 15, verse 51 to 55. For this mortal, what does that mean? I will die.
0: Mm-hmm.
1: I can die.
0: Mm-hmm.
1: Will put on immortality. This corruptible, this decaying body, will put on incorruption. I'll never decay, never die again. That change has to happen. We will not all sleep. We will not all be dead when Jesus comes, but we will all be changed in the moment, in the twinkling of an eye. Until that change.
0: How does this change happen?
1: How does it happen?
0: Yeah.
1: We put on the immortality that Christ possesses now.
0: So we just get to put it on right then and there. Or is there a process, is what I'm actually getting at?
1: The resurrection.
0: Amen.
1: In the resurrection.
0: Mm-hmm.
1: For the dead in Christ shall rise first. 1 Thessalonians chapter 4, verse 13 to 18. For the Lord himself shall descend from heaven with a shout, with the voice of the archangel, with the trumpet of God, and the dead in Christ will rise first. Now, why the trumpet of God? That's God calling the dead back to life. Now, one of the ironies of that is when you follow Scripture, it doesn't deny that we're going to be in heaven. It just simply says we're not getting there on our own.
0: Not our own merits, not our own works.
1: And not on our own, in our own nature. The change has to take place. We will put on incorruption. We will put on immortality. And here's the facts. Mortal man cannot exist in the presence of an immortal God. Our God is a consuming fire. But the New Age has taken this ideology. That's why you have the worship of dead. And if you look at all the religions today, in some facets of false religions, mm-hmm. the dead are worshipped.
0: Mm-hmm.
1: They are honored. They are revered.
0: There's altars for them.
1: Oh, yeah,
0: pictures and mm-hmm. foods and different things to uplift them and to keep them in this unknown realm, this limbo realm that they're supposed to be in until they're reincarnated.
1: Until they're reincarnated. And even still today, those terms leak into Christianity.
0: Mm-hmm.
1: They say, well, my mom is my guardian angel.
0: Yeah.
1: We have no scripture for that.
0: Right.
1: Falsehoods.
0: Mm-hmm.
1: And so these things are there. And people begin to say, okay, well, if that's the case, what's the difference between the New Age and Christianity? And I've seen the differences very stark and very clear. One, true Christianity is based on the Word of God. You know, John 17:17, sanctify them by thy truth, thy word is truth.
0: Mm-hmm.
1: Romans 10:17, faith comes by hearing, hearing by the Word of God. So how can we be Christians without allowing God's Word to be the foundation and our guide?
0: Our guiding principle.
1: Our guiding principle.
0: So, but many people will say, but I've had experiences. I have seen, or, you know, an apparition. I have heard. Their voice was exactly like my father's was. They knew exactly what type of candy I liked as a child. That was definitely my dead dad. What do you say to that?
1: The Bible talks about, let's put this whole picture together. How long has Satan been around? When he was cast out of heaven, Revelation 12, verse 7 to 9, when he was cast out of heaven, his angels were cast out with him. Now, these now are in the earth, and there's a phrase in the Old Testament in the book of Deuteronomy and Leviticus called familiar spirits, from which we get in the Hebrew the word family.
0: Mm-hmm.
1: Now, we don't see them. They're in a dimension that we cannot touch, taste, or smell. We can't see them, but they can see us. And so how easy is it, in the same way that when God sent angels to appear to men, they appeared in the form of man. Now, if we saw angels the way they really exist, as Ezekiel 1 and 2 describes them, we would think, wow, that's not anything I've ever seen before. So what happens is Satan, now knowing the voice of your grandmother, knowing what your grandmother liked, knowing your favorite numbers and your favorite candies, will come to you in a form of an apparition. That's why Isaiah 8:19, I want to share that with you, talks about that. The basis of Isaiah 8:20 to the law and to the testimony was based on Isaiah 8:16. And when you look at Isaiah 8, look at what the prohibition was. I'm going to read Isaiah 8:16. It says, bind up the testimony, seal the law among my disciples. Verse 19, just before Isaiah 8:20, which says to the law and to the testimony, there was a reason that you have to test it based on that, because there were many people in the day of Isaiah the prophet that were looking for ways of communicating with the dead. And look at what the Bible says. And when they say to you, Isaiah 8:19, seek those who are mediums and wizards, who whisper and mutter. Should not a people seek their God? Should they seek the dead on behalf of the living?
0: It actually makes no sense.
1: But it's not new. It's old.
0: So this New Age has been around since biblical times.
1: Ever since the fall of humanity. And so we have familiar spirits nowadays. I had a young boy call me once from Orlando, Florida. He said, "Sir," and I said, "Yes." He says, "My

0: Mother visits me and I'm very upset. I'm very afraid. And I said, why would you be afraid of your mom? She died. And I said, do you talk with her? Yes. She talks with me? Yes. And I told him what to do. And that never happened again. And I said, that's not your mom, but here's what I recommend you do. And he followed my recommendation. And that spirit never responded and never came back to him again. These are evil spirits. We can only resist
1: them. So the moment we start to believe in it, we give them right in our life.
0: So
1: these are monitoring spirits. They're always watching us.
0: That's right.
1: Studying us.
0: They're monitoring spirits and they're deceiving spirits.
1: Okay.
0: And Paul says in the last days, many will depart from the faith, giving heed to seducing spirits. The New King James, deceiving spirits and doctrines of devils.
1: So we've done a great job, I think, of giving the gamut of how you can get trapped in the new age.
0: Mm-hmm.
1: And what I want to do is to give the viewer a way out. If you're in the new age, is it possible for you to come out?
0: Oh, yes. There's always a way out. The Word of God is a way out. Now, first, somebody might say, well, I don't know how to read the Bible. We're not saying that you have to read the whole Bible to find your way out. But the first thing that a person can do, and I've seen many people do this, they say, Lord, this is something so humble. Lord, if you really do exist, guide me. And that phrase that I've just used has been the genesis of many people finding freedom.
1: Mm-hmm.
0: Because the Lord never denies the call of a humble heart. Whosoever calls upon the name of the Lord will be saved. And so the Lord is waiting. He's standing at the door knocking all the time. If you open the door, I will come in. If you invite the Lord into your life, all the power of the enemy cannot break your connection to God if you close that door. The Lord says, I set before you an open door that no man can shut. Mm-hmm. Revelation. Jesus in John 10 is that door. If you say, Lord, I'm opening the door of my heart for you to come in, you can invite the Lord into your life. And what I love about this whole series, what's it called again? Wolf in
1: sheep's clothing.
0: That's exactly what's happening today. Mm-hmm. Be careful when a shepherd, even a pastor, comes to you and say, hey, but I believe that God's Word supports the fact that you die and go to heaven. You can't find a single scripture that supports that. They'll twist it, but as in a court of law, look at the evidence of all the Bible teaches about what happens when you die, and don't take a single scripture and build a castle on that.
1: Doesn't matter how long or how deep or how far or how wicked you've become.
0: No.
1: Can you still come out?
0: No. Ezekiel chapter 18, the Bible holds out a beautiful, beautiful invitation. It says, when I say to the wicked one, you shall surely die, and he repents and turns from his wicked way, the Lord says, none of the wickedness that he has ever done will be held against him. He shall surely live. So God is not handicapped by duration of sin, but he's enabled by the divinity of salvation. When we call on the Lord, he'll deliver us. Doesn't matter if you've been in that 40 years, 50 years, you could have been a witch or a warlock. You could have been a drug dealer or a person living a life of promiscuity. Whatever the avenue that held you, Jesus is the chain breaker. Jesus is still the way for freedom.
1: Amen. Okay. And I mean, I think I'm testament to that.
0: You know,
1: I was raised Seventh-day Adventist. Mm-hmm. I veered off into the world.
0: That's right.
1: I sought power and control and material things.
0: Mm-hmm.
1: And, you know, COVID came. God sent rebuke. I was brought to my knees.
0: Wow.
1: And at that time, I was dabbling in everything, not realizing I was getting sucked into the new age. You know,
0: that's
1: what
0: right.
1: started with seeing a spiritual guru, you know, something that he spoke in Christian terms. I thought it was a Christian act.
0: Right.
1: And that's something that I think is a beware, you know, a message that I need to send to people, that many people will come in his name doing things
0: that's
1: that
0: right.
1: are appearing to be in his name, but they're not.
0: That's right. And so what people have to do that's watching the program, they might say, well, I've done so much wrong.
1: Mm.
0: Remember this passage, 1 John 1:9.
1: How about you
0: yes.
1: let the audience know that directly?
0: Remember this passage, 1 John 1:9. This may represent you. You might say, how can God ever forgive me? Remember the passage, 1 John 1:9. If we confess our sins, he is faithful and just to forgive us our sins and to cleanse us from all unrighteousness. Come to the Lord with an honest heart and say, Lord, I don't need to give you my resume of evil. I don't need to say to you, I've done all this and how can you accept me? He doesn't turn away any sincere invitation for forgiveness, for acceptance, for freedom from the past. He can break the chains that have held you and connect you to a power that will be far greater than any power the enemy has

0: ever voluntarily or otherwise brought to your life. Today, remember this, today is the first day of the rest of your life. Make a decision today. Today is the accepted time. Today is the day of salvation. You can come to Christ today.
1: Wonderfully said. Thank you so much for being here.
0: You're welcome.
1: In the book, Maranatha, page 60, it says, "The enemy's supreme purpose is to keep God's created people from experiencing and knowing that God is love. But be not afraid if you have found yourself in any of Satan's traps. For we have a merciful Savior who pities us, is long-suffering and quick to forgive, who desires reconciliation. This has been A Wolf in Sheep's Clothing, and it's been my great pleasure."

0: Shelley Quinn's latest book, Spotless, takes you on a panoramic journey through redemption story from Genesis through Revelation, delivering an end-time message of righteousness by faith. 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
1: Remember the former things of old, for I am God, and there is no other. I am God, and there is none like me. Isaiah 46:9.

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1: Happy Sabbath. We're so glad that you have joined us both here, our 3ABN family here for camp meeting, as well as you at home. Thank you for being part of our 3ABN family. We're in the middle of our 3ABN summer camp meeting, Courage in the Conflict. This afternoon is a special program. It's our prayer panel. We're going to bless the Lord, as it says in Psalm 103, O my soul, and all that is within him, bless his holy name. We're going to bring before the Lord the petitions on our hearts. In our audience here, our 3ABN family has already submitted prayer requests, which we will be reading and sharing with you at home. We can pray over that together. We're going to be talking about the process of prayer, the prayer of confession, the prayer of surrender, the prayer of intercession, and the prayer of thanksgiving. I have some of my 3ABN family here with me on the stage. Pastor John and Angela Loma Kane, so glad you both are here. Angie, what are you talking about?
2: So glad to be here today. I am talking about intercessory prayer, praying for others. It's so important to pray for other people.
1: Amen. Pastor John, what's your topic?
3: Mine is good for the soul, but hard on the reputation. The prayer of confession. It's going to reveal what that is and what it isn't.
1: Amen. We have Jason and Francine Bergman here. So glad you both are here this afternoon. Aunt Francine, what are you talking about? What are you sharing?
4: I'm talking about thankfulness and how we need to be grateful in Christ. And sometimes that opens more opportunities.

0: opportunities than we realize.
1: Yeah, and Jason, what's your topic here?
2: So I'm going to be talking about surrender, and I know no one has a problem with surrendering. And we're going to talk about those things that help us when we surrender and those that do not.
1: Oh, I like that. I'm going to look forward to that. And Greg, my husband Greg, usually he's hosting with me, but he's in the audience, and we'll be having prayers from some of our 3ABN family here in just a bit. And we have our brother, Tim Parton, at the piano. And Tim, you want to lead us in something musical as we start here?
3: Sing with me, my Jesus, I love thee.

0: Lord Jesus, we love you today. Right now, as we come into your presence, as we open up your word, we ask that you, your Holy Spirit, would be here, that you would come in, that you would teach us, that your presence would be felt in this place. We ask you in the precious and holy name of Jesus. Amen. Pastor John, let's turn it over to you. The prayer of confession.
1: When a person is caught in a crime, they ask, "What do you confess?" And you don't get three choices. You just get two. They say guilty or not guilty. And I believe the same is true when it comes to the Christian. If we understand that the Lord only gives us, really, we only have two options. And if we acknowledge our guilt before God, something needs to take place. One of the first things the Bible says about confession is in Proverbs 28:13. And this is a confession, first of all, to God. He who covers his sins will not prosper, but whoever confesses and forsakes them will have mercy. So sometimes we think that confessing makes us look bad. Well, we may feel bad in the presence of humanity, but confession puts us in the right alignment with God. It says to the Lord, we are honest about who we are. As David says, my sin is ever before me. And I believe one of the first steps in getting right with God is we have to admit who we are and what we've done. And then the second thing is, why is confession good for us? We all know 1 John 1:9. Let's say it together. If we confess our sins, he is faithful and just to forgive us our sins and to do what? Cleanse us from all unrighteousness. So that's the second thing. First of all, we acknowledge who we are in the presence of God. And that confession must also accompany something forsaking. Because a lot of people say, I'm sorry I did that, but they keep doing it. God is not into repetitious, although there are instances in Scripture where the Lord forgave. We talk about Mary. 7 separate times he cast a demon out of Mary. But the Lord is more concerned about a person who's willing to not only confess, but to change. You know how ridiculous it would be, and I know parents, you probably understand this. Your child say, I promise I'll never do that again. 20 minutes later. But I really meant it, Mom. And you know what? When we say the same thing to the Lord, there's something else that we need to recognize. We, in and of ourselves, are not capable of holding ourselves from the repetition of the sin that sometimes may grab us. You know, Ellen White talks about the need to confess. She says in the book Steps to Christ, the conditions of obtaining mercy of God are simple and just and reasonable. The Lord does not require us to do some grievous thing in order that we may have the forgiveness of sin. We need not make long and wearisome pilgrimages or perform painful penances.

0: to commend ourselves to the God of heaven, or to expiate our transgression. But he that confesseth and forsaketh his sin shall have mercy. Then the other thing, sometimes we offend a person. I think one of the greatest challenges today is some of us would rather work for God and not with each other.
1: Yes.
0: Right? There are people that work for God that do not talk to other people in their own fellowship. As a pastor, I won't mention names, but it's in every church. There are people that would work, and they're diligent, and people think they're the best laborer, but they don't talk to other people. And they fail to realize that the strength of the church is unity. The day of Pentecost was a time where people that had differences got together and prayed and confessed their differences to one another. And then they came into unity, and then the Holy Spirit was poured out. The church is in danger of not having the Holy Spirit's presence being poured out when members are more concerned about working for God than working until we come to the unity of the faith. So the Bible says in James 5:16, confess your trespasses to one another and pray for one another that you may be healed. The effective, fervent prayer of a righteous man avails much. So when we confess to one another, not to everybody else, because some people rather say, you know, I really don't like Jason Bergman. I really don't. Pray for me. And they've just destroyed his name in the ears of somebody else. You got to remember, if you do that, you can beat a pillow on a windy day, but you can never get the feathers back. And also, if you're married, we have practiced this in our marriage. If you have issues with one another, don't tell other people how bad your husband or wife is, because when you fix it, they'll never forget it. So keep that towards each other. And lastly, one more. Isaiah 61, verse 1. The Spirit of the Lord God is upon me, because the Lord has anointed me to preach good tidings to the poor. He has sent me to heal the brokenhearted. And finally, Micah 4:2. Malachi 4:2. But to you who fear my name, the Son of Righteousness shall arise with healing in his wings. So confession 1. It cleans your heart before God. It removes your guilt and you are cleansed. It removes the barriers between one another, and it's the precursor to having unity of the faith and be those who work together with God and with each other.
2: Amen. Thank you so much, Pastor John. You brought up something about unity and working with each other. So here's a question, just throw out. Anyone want to jump in and answer? How does confession of sin to God actually help us in how we interact with other people? What's the correlation between confession of sin to God to working with other people?
0: Well, it reminds you that you are not better than other people. Sometimes, until we recognize, that's what the Bible says, you who are spiritual, if there's somebody that's faulty, you who are spiritual, restore such a one in the spirit of meekness, lest you also be tempted. So we have to recognize that we are not above frailties. We're not above perfection. So when you recognize that, then you begin to look at brothers and sisters as God looks at you.
2: I love that. Any other thoughts?
3: I just kept thinking about the will of God. You're realizing that it's not your will or what you want, but more what Christ would want you to do or act. It's more your character development.
4: I think of, you know, people who criticize, they have this log in their own eye, and they don't realize until maybe someone tells them, well, you know, or reflect on ourselves that we have issues. And then once we find that out, we can be a little more sensitive and a little more considerate. And I think that helps with our Christian experience that, you know, we have patience for others. And I think patience is a commodity that is harder to find today.
2: That's true. I'm reminded of David's prayer, Psalm 139. Search me, O God, know my heart. Try me or investigate me and know my thoughts and see if there is any wicked way in me and lead me in the way everlasting. Tim, maybe we have a song about that.
5: Let's sing that very thing.

0: Is that your desire today? God, would you search my heart and cleanse me from every sin? We're going to come right now to Greg in the audience here and some special prayer requests and prayer time.
1: Yeah, absolutely. Thank you, Jill. It's a blessing to be here in the audience with our 3ABN family. I'm here with Christine and Arnie. And what state are you guys from?
2: Iowa.
1: Iowa. Okay, that's a few hours from 3ABN. And Jill, we received a lot of prayer requests here that came in. We're not going to be able to get to all of them, but we will definitely mention some here. Let me ask you one of your favorite scriptures, and then we'll go to these prayer requests.
2: Okay, it's Psalms 91, verse 2. Mm. I will say of the Lord, He is my refuge. Nice. And my fortress, my God, in Him I will trust.
1: Amen. What a great promise. This prayer request comes from Rita and Francisco. Please pray for our son to open his heart back to God and be back in God's arms so we can be together in eternity. Also, please pray for the church's outreach, especially the prison ministry work. This request comes from Sophia. Please pray for my grandma. Anita says, please pray for the salvation of our children and grandchildren. And this one here from Carla. Pray for Carissa and family to be reunited and healed. Also for them to find an apartment. And then one more. This comes from Judith. Prayer for salvation for my sons. We can just really feel family here, right, in these prayer requests, Christine. Okay. Let's pray.
2: Dear Heavenly Father, we thank you so much for the children that you have given us.
1: Amen.
2: We thank you for helping us to raise them.
1: Yes.
2: And we pray at this time that the world is a terrible place for them to grow up.
1: Mm-hmm.
2: I pray that you will bring them back to the fold.
1: Amen.
2: Bring them back to the church. Show them the way.
1: Mm-hmm.
2: Help them to be strong. We each have our prayers for our children and our grandchildren and even great-grandchildren. I have one of my own.
1: Mm-hmm.
2: And I pray each and every day that you will bless them.
1: Yes.
2: Put your loving arms around them and protect them.
1: Mm-hmm.
2: In Jesus' name I pray. Mm. Amen.
1: Amen. Amen. Amen. Thank you.
0: Amen. Thank you so much, Christine and Greg, there for that. Closely aligned with the prayer of confession is the prayer of surrender. So, Jason, talk to us about that prayer of surrender.
3: Well, like I said in the beginning, surrender is a tough one, is it not? Many of us strive for success or security or even control. And when we decide that one of those is not important, we're giving up control, right? I reflect on how God and how the forces, you know, good and evil, when you look at the character of God, you can reflect on His power versus my imperfections. And when I look at that, I realize that it is so important that we understand where we come from. Who are we? What is our purpose? And I think we may have lots of education. We may have lots of experiences. However, in my life, I find that when I get confident, I think that I can do it, and I have this control that, you know, I will get this done. I had a situation when I was in Michigan, and I've been working in treasury and accounting and finance for over 30 years. And when I was in Michigan, I was managing an annuity fund, and I was dealing with this spreadsheet that I called From Down Under. And it was a very difficult, it had a lot of present value of annuity due, it was very complex.

0: And if you mess up on one little thing, the whole spreadsheet doesn't work. And I spent hours. I had done it before many times. And I finally, after a few hours, I finally got on my knees and I said, you know, Lord, I don't know where this problem is. I said, I've looked everywhere and I can't find it. And I've done this spreadsheet 100 times each month. And so I asked the Lord, because I had no more time and I just used up a bunch of time. And I got off the floor, and within less than 2 minutes, the Lord brought my eyes to a specific spot in that spreadsheet. And I looked at him like, well, that's not supposed to be there. So it's interesting that you need to know where you come from and you need to know what your strengths are. And you need to put those aside, because God sees the end from the beginning, right? We can't do that. We can see in front of us. We can assume we have experiences, but there's a lot of unknowns going on, right? Although we like being in control, right? We want to know what's going to happen. What I find is if we do not surrender, we have fear of the unknown, fear of the future. Yeah. We have this illusion of control. We basically really don't understand. We have ego and pride to deal with. And we have pain, past pain, that we haven't given up. I talked with an officer when I was in Washington, and I said, how do you deal with some of the things that you see? And he's like, I have to give it to the Lord. Those people that surrender these thoughts, these situations, their own understanding and focus on Jesus, then they become understanding of God's will in their lives. And we have to do this not just, you know, once or twice. We need to do it over the day, because there's snares. And they're subtle at times. And if we don't consider that God's in control, we're going to get stuck. And it's amazing how the time has passed in 4.5 minutes. But I wanted to share with you, when we know who the vine is, where the source of everything in John 15:5, where it says, I am the vine, ye are the branches. He who abides in me and I in him beareth forth much fruit. For without me you can do nothing. I love the promise in John 15:7, which says, if ye abide in me and my words abide in you, ye shall ask what you will and it shall be done unto you. That's power. That's, you know, this is not human intervention. This is God's intervention. And in Jeremiah, God talks about, he has thoughts of peace for you, not of evil, to give you a future and a hope. And that's in Jeremiah 29:11, and read through 13, because Jesus wants your good. He wants you to be successful, and he has a plan for each one of you, because he has given you each gifts to be utilized, not for yourself, but for others.
1: Amen. Thank you so much, Jason. Surrender is not always an easy thing, is it, panel? It can be difficult. We know we're supposed to, but how would you say someone can surrender? What if something's really difficult and you're just saying, I'm having a hard time surrendering this or giving this up? Any thoughts on that?
2: Pray the prayer, Lord, make me willing to be willing. Lord, the spirit is willing, but the flesh is weak. Just pray that simple. Lord, help me to be willing to be willing. Not my will, but yours be done.
3: And I think the sooner we acknowledge that, the more quickly we can find that peace. I think sometimes we do think we can do it on our own. And the older we get, either hopefully you're growing in spiritually and you're realizing, Lord, I'd like to see how you're going to handle this one. You know, just put it back on him and say, I'm weak, but I know you're bigger.
0: So in 1 Corinthians 7:22.

0: It says believers' true identity rests in Christ. So when we focus on Jesus, everything else becomes insignificant or less significant. And we can surrender knowing that God knows what's best for each one of us, and we just connect with Him. And the more we connect, the more we'll have that peace. The more we have that understanding and the surety that God is with us and we're with God. And I think, you know, in a world where there's a lot of strife and there's no peace, to have peace is an amazing attribute.
1: It is beautiful. It only comes through the Lord Jesus and the power of the indwelling Holy Spirit. Tim, we have something about the Holy Spirit.

0: Greg, we're going to come to you, and I think you're with Darlene here. So let's hear some prayer requests.
1: Yes, absolutely. I'm here with Darlene. And Darlene, where are you all from?
2: From Texas, Fort Worth, Texas.
1: That's a pretty good drive from there to here.
2: Yes, it is.
1: Thanks for being here at 3BN Camp Meeting. Darlene, we have a number of prayer requests that have come in. A lot of these are going to be about health, but what's a scripture that's one of the favorites? Because it's hard to say what is your favorite, but I'm sure you have many.
2: One of my favorites is Proverbs 18:10. The name of the Lord is a strong tower. The righteous run to it and are safe.
1: Amen. Wow, praise God. That's a great promise. Let me just read some of these prayer requests that came in from you here. It says, and while you can just hear a mother's prayer here, this is from Angela. Pray for my son's healing. He's 38 years old and was diagnosed with glioblastoma last year. That's young, 38. He has two tumors in his brain. Please pray for him. And this is for Merlane. Baby Tierra, here at camp meeting. She has a hole in her heart. She has surgery scheduled for July 7 at 7 a.m., so that's a month from now. But please pray that the Lord will heal and surgery will not be needed. Oh, I like that. Praise God. And this here, let's see. This is from Diane. Please pray for me to have a personal revival. I want to go back to Jesus and my family. Also, please pray for the Lord to open my womb so that me and my husband can have a baby. Yes. All right, let's pray.
2: Dear Heavenly Father, you are our Creator, our Redeemer. And Lord, you are the great physician. Father, as we come to you this afternoon, Lord, we just want to lift up to you this young man with a glioblastoma. Father, he is in the prime of his life, and I know that in your world there would never have been sickness, but because of sin, Lord, we have these problems, and Lord, as our great physician, Lord, we come to you and we lift him up to you, Father, that you, if it is your will heal his body. Lord, we have a young baby who has a hole in the heart, and Father, you can repair this. You can speak the word only.
1: Amen.
2: But Lord, if for some reason you do not repair it and there is surgical intervention needed, I pray that there would be healing and this young girl or child might grow up to know you, to love you, and to serve you.
1: Amen.
2: And Lord, for the woman who is wanting to find her way back to you, Lord, we know that your word says that anyone who comes to you, you will in no way cast out.
1: Amen.
2: So, Lord, just draw her closer to you, and in that process, Lord, might they have a child.

0: together Amen. And know the joy of parenthood. And we look to see what you will do, Lord. And we know that all things will work out for good to them that love God. Thank you, dear Jesus, for all that you give us and do for us. In Jesus' name I pray. Amen.
1: Amen. Thank you, Darlene.
2: Amen. Thank you, Greg. Thank you, Darlene. Angie, I was just thinking that last prayer request, we kind of identify with that request. And I was thinking of all the spiritual children you and Pastor John have. I was thinking of you being a mother in Israel and mentoring so many women. And part of, to me, I'm not a mom, but part of being a mom is intercession. Praying for others. So talk to us about the prayer of intercession.
3: Amen. As a pastoral team, we have done many intercessory prayers for people that says, Pastor, I cannot pray. I'm going through a great difficulty. And we have done that. And the Lord always comes through. In the book of James 5:16, it says, pray for one another, that you may be healed. The effectual, everybody say it with me, fervent prayer, righteous man or woman, availeth much. I had a wonderful mother. My dad died and left eight hungry children. And this was in England. And that's, anyway, my mom had to come to America with all of us in gradual. But I saw my mom through the years pray for every one of her children by name. She'd be on her knees praying. She was a wonderful, godly example of a praying mother. And I tell you, my mother's prayers are still with me to this day. I've seen God answer prayers from, even though she's laid to rest, I've seen God answered prayers. And when I was in California at one of our churches, this lady would say to me, one of our faithful, godly women, she would say, Sister Hughes, she'd say, Sister Pastor, whenever you see an ambulance or a fire truck going, pray. And I thought, what a great idea. I do. And to this day, whenever I see an ambulance racing somewhere, there's someone on the other end that needs you, Lord. And I'll pray for them, or ambulance, fire truck, whatever the need is, I'd pray for that person, whoever it is, or several people. Intercessory prayer is important. Jesus ever liveth to make what? Intercession for us all. And that's who he is. He's interceding for us. In Job 42, verse 10, because it says, pray for those who have hurt you. Have you been hurt before? Yes, pray for those. It says, and the Lord restored Job's losses when he prayed for his friends. Job's friends misunderstood him, accused him, and added to his suffering. Yet God instructed Job to pray for them. That's a difficult thing, to pray for somebody that's hurt you in a terrible way. But I've done that. I've learned that, to pray for that person. And it softened my heart. It helped me, even though I'm praying for them, the pain, but it helped me to forgive them. And it's just been such a wonderful experience for me. And mothers, what does the Bible say in Isaiah 49:25? Contend with me. Come on, and I will contend with you. And what will he do? I will save your children. So have intercessory prayer for your children. It's so important to do that. And pray for those who have lost hope. There are people that have no hope. Pray for those people. In 1 Thessalonians 5, verse 11 says, therefore comfort each other and edify one another. All around us, there are people carrying invisible burdens. burdens. Some are discouraged. Some are grieving. Some are fighting battles no one knows about. And you know, there's times when I'm in bed and the Lord puts someone on my heart and I'll start praying for them. And the Lord, sometimes I'm

0: Say, wow, I'll wake up in the night and I'm like, oh, I have to pray for that person. The Lord put that person on my heart. In conclusion, pray for those person that has hurt you. Pray for someone who has lost hope, someone who needs salvation. For when we bring others into the presence of God by living faith, we discover that the greatest blessing of prayer is not merely what God does for them, but what God does for us, in us and for us. And I love this one here. Prayer does not become powerful when other people hear it. It becomes powerful when God hears it. The world rewards what is public. God often works through what is private. Before there was a sermon, there's prayer. Before there was ministry, there was secret prayer. Before there was power, there was surrender. Some of the greatest prayers in history were never heard by a congregation, never posted online, never celebrated by men, yet having heard every word. The strength of a believer is not revealed on a platform. It is revealed in the place where nobody is watching. Matthew 6, verse 6 says, when you pray, what do? Go into your room, your closet, close the door, and pray to your Father who is unseen. How much of your walk with God would remain if nobody else saw it? So in conclusion, remember, pray for others, but remember those private secret prayers are some of the most important prayers I have experienced in my life.
1: Amen. Thank you so much, Angie. As we think about intercession and praying for other people and the needs of other people, how does intercession allow God to work in an even greater way in that individual's life? How does intercession, because God is already omnipotent, He can do anything. God can already work. So how does our prayer impact how God can work in other people's lives?
2: You know, the Bible talks about believing. When you ask in faith, you do so believing. When we see God's answer to the prayer that we prayed, it strengthens, as Hebrews 11:6, without faith it is impossible to please Him. When we pray, we believe that He is and that He rewards those who diligently seek Him. So when we pray about circumstances, situations, people, and we see the prayer answered, we've said to people through the years, we don't need any scientific evidence that God exists. We see His existence through our answered prayers for others and for ourselves. So what it does, it confirms and affirms our faith that, Lord, we wouldn't be asking You if we did not believe You were there. And God rewards that faith by moving the mountains. If you simply pray, if you only have the faith of a mustard seed, He'll honor that prayer.
0: And let them know that you're praying for them.
2: That's another thing.
0: It's important to let others know. Through the years, we've prayed for your sister, haven't we? So many years. And of course, she did pass away. But before she passed away, she gave her heart to the Lord. And I just praise God. He's not willing that any should perish. But if you have someone you're praying for, don't give up. Keep praying. The Lord is listening. Sometimes you may be laid to rest and you don't see. Matter of fact, there's a lady on our Wednesday night Bible study. She said, I left the church and my mother prayed for me for many years. And I went to her funeral and everything, and she didn't even know, of course, that I came back. But she said, heaven is going to be beautiful because I'll see my mother again and she'll be so happy to see the fruit of her womb. So mothers, fathers, keep praying. Don't give up. God is on the throne and He's going to answer that prayer.
3: Let's sing this.

0: Are you grateful that our Father hears? Are you grateful that our Father answers? Are you grateful that in our deepest, darkest moments, He's our friend and He's with us? What a gift. Greg, we'll come back to you and Brother Ron.
1: Yeah, absolutely. I'm here with Ron, Brother Ron, and Sister Sherry. Sorry, I had that wrong. Jerry, I got it. Okay, yes, and where are you guys from?
2: Huntsville, Alabama.
1: Okay, that's a what, 4 or 5 hour drive from Three of In Kamenin?
2: About five, yeah. Mm-hmm.
1: Thanks for being here, Three of In Kamenin. All right, so what's one of your favorite scriptures today?
2: Well, this one I like is, I love all the Psalms, but this one in particular, Psalm 102, verses 1 and 2, I think applies. Hear my prayer, O Lord, and let my cry come unto thee. Hide not thy face from me in the day when I am in trouble. Incline thine ear unto me in the day when I call. Answer me speedily.
3: Amen.
1: Amen. Praise God. This is a great scripture. All right. So we have a number of prayer requests here that have come in. This says, please pray for my 3 sons, 3 daughter-in-laws, and 9 grandchildren to know the love of Jesus. Yeah. Amen. All right. Praise the Lord. Let's see here. So we have here, the Lord has given me a project of building homes for the homeless and elderly. Pray for the direction as to the use of this property and means to get it started. Mm-hmm. That's excellent. Mm-hmm. And then please pray to melt the heart of a bully to Christ's love. Wow, that's quite a prayer request. Mm-hmm. And then pray for my wife and our family that we will allow God to have His way and we will follow where He leads. This is from Lawrence. And then this says, please pray for our son. He is struggling in the faith. Mm. He does not think Sabbath keeping is important and getting more and more drawn into the world. That's anonymous there. Mm. So a lot of prayer requests again for family and for direction in life. So let's pray for them.
2: Indeed. Dear Father in heaven, we thank you, Lord, for your grace and mercy and love and long-suffering to us. Thank you for this opportunity to come to you in prayer. And I ask, first of all, that you forgive my sins and cleanse me of all unrighteousness so that my prayers will be heard. We pray for these individuals who have written down their prayer requests, Lord. They have projects and ideas and things they want to do. We pray that you would guide and direct them as to the use and provide all the resources they need. We pray for the families, Lord. We all have these same concerns for our families, our children, our young people who are growing up and kind of leaning out toward the world. Draw them back in through your love. Remind them of the simple things they've learned about you and use those things to draw them closer. And be with those who are hurting and sad. Be with those who are just in the valley of decision about many things in their lives, their marriages, their homes. We just ask for your Holy Spirit to lead and guide and draw us closer and closer to you and use us for your kingdom and for your glory. And most of all, Lord, save us together in your kingdom. Help us to stay focused on you and not turn our eyes to the left or right. And as we heard in the Psalms, answer us speedily according to your will and give us the patience to wait on you.
3: Yes.
2: We thank you and we praise you in Jesus' name. Amen.
1: Amen. Amen. Thank you so much, Ron and Jerry.
0: Amen. Thank you so much, Greg and Brother Ron. How many of you, I was just struck listening to the prayer requests, and I know as we talk and pray with people, so many requests are around kids. Do you notice that? Kids, grandkids, that they would know Jesus, that they would walk with Him. How many of you are praying for kids or grandkids right now? See? Yeah. The Lord hears. The Lord will contend with those, like you quoted, that contend with me, and the Lord will save our children. Yes. And then we can rejoice. Aunt Francine, you have the prayer of thanksgiving, and sometimes thanksgiving.

0: Thanksgiving's easy when stuff is going well, but what about when it's difficult? Wow, I don't know where you're going, but talk to us about the prayer of Thanksgiving.
1: You have a good point, and I was thinking the same thing about our children. I keep hearing that over and over again, and I'm struggle because one of the grandparents here at Camp Meeting is, she had her grandkids coming for our programming, and then now she has no contact with the grandkids. And so she feels heartbroken because she can't even witness about Christ. And hopefully many of you can even still communicate with your grandchildren. That's something to still be thankful for, if you can still have that communication, because it's by your example that they can see Christ. And just even when they see you praying in a quiet corner, I mean, it's the little things that sometimes make the biggest difference. And when we're talking about Thanksgiving, I often think of when we have prayer, we often say, you know, this is what needs to happen. We have the intercession and, all right, Lord, I'm working on my own spirit and, well, you need to surrender. But sometimes when we consider being thankful and all the little things, sometimes we take things for granted and it shifts our thinking to focus more on God and His character and who He really is. He is the maker of everything good. And sometimes we find these texts, and we know these texts, like in Colossians 4:2, continue earnestly in prayer, being vigilant in it with thanksgiving. So your prayer should be thankful. Even that you have grandchildren, even though they feel like they're straying away, as long as they have breath, there's an opportunity for them to still surrender for God. So maybe their walk is a little different, and this world has a lot against them. But again, keep that prayer and thankful that you have opportunity to maybe witness, even if it's a small way. Philippians 4:6, be anxious for nothing. I get anxious a lot. But in everything, by prayer, supplication, and it includes thanksgiving.
2: That's right.
1: Let your requests be made known to God. So thanksgiving is a prayer, part of the prayer that we should be including. Sometimes we are so concerned about what's happening in the world that we forget God is mighty. And therefore, that's why we can enter His gates with thanksgiving and into his gates with praise. And He has so many blessings for us, but we almost have to get our heart in the right tune that God can use us and be thankful that we have opportunity to witness for Him. Thanksgiving is often brought to us because I often think of thanksgiving as part of praise. I don't know why, but for me, there's a little difference, but once you have thanksgiving and you know what to be thankful for, then you acknowledge who God is and His character. And that's what we should be praising God for and saying, how mighty is our God, all the great things He has done. And you realize how wonderful of a Father we actually have, and we can call Him Father. And yet He's the creator of the universe. I mean, how amazing is that? And, I mean, there's times when we see that He's the character. I mean, we learn about His character, that He was yesterday, today, and for how long?
3: Forever.
1: I'm so thankful for that, and that He gives us life. He gives us so many times our protection that we take for granted. Our family, our friends, maybe we can witness to them. Maybe they witness to us and encourage us. Opportunity for spiritual growth, that we have an opportunity to read the Bible. Do we ever take that for granted? I don't know about you, but I often do. Can we be used for the kingdom of God? Who can we bring? We have that opportunity to witness and say, hey, let's bring somebody for the kingdom of God. I have to tell you a story that I told the kids in some of their divisions. There was a boy named Willie, and he was playing in the yard with his dog when a Honda Accord stopped in the front yard and grabbed Willie, threw him in the car. Some of you may know this story. And Willie was fearful. He was as scared as he could be.

0: his fear to faith and trust. And he decided to sing every praise for 1 hour, 2 hours. By the third hour, the person that was driving, the captor, kept saying, "Be quiet! I can't stand it anymore. Stop it, stop it." But he kept singing the same song, every praise. Finally, the captor stopped the car. "Get out!" He went to a neighbor's house, and he said what happened, and he was safe. You know what? I think God answered that boy's prayer. Every praise. We have to praise God no matter what our circumstances are.
1: Amen. Thank you, Aunt Francine. How does being thankful or having a thankful heart or offering the prayer of thanksgiving, how does it change us?
0: Well, for me, it keeps growing my faith. I have to say that, you know, sometimes when you realize the small things that God has done, you're waiting, okay, Lord, what are you going to do on the bigger things? I don't know how you're going to solve that. And so for me, and I think it's encouraging because it has a ripple effect to other people. And then your stories can have an impact for somebody else.
2: Well, I kind of relate this praising to surrender. I'm sure you do this too, but sometimes I like praying for what the Lord will do. And I'm not sure all the time what he's going to do, but I know he wants the best for us. But when I surrender my will and say, you know, I'm not sure, and we praise him for what he's going to do, and we be silent and we watch, it's a great joy to see what the Lord does. And he will answer your prayer, maybe not the way you want, but he definitely will answer that prayer in a way that will be a blessing. Not always to you, but maybe to someone else.
0: Can I interject something? I was looking up some times in the Bible where it talks about thanksgiving and prayer. And it was interesting to me. I mean, we talk about Hannah, we talk about King David, but when Jesus prayed for Lazarus, for example, he said, "I thank you that you may have heard, that you have heard me, and I know that you always hear me." If Jesus even says, "I hear you," how much more does Christ hear us in your every prayer? I want to make sure that God hears you in your quiet hour of crying for your children. He hears that earnest prayer.
3: Thank you, Francine, for saying that. Being heard is something everybody wants. Being heard increases the reality that you're valuable to the person that's listening. And when David's psalmist says, "I cried out to the Lord, and he heard me and inclined his ear towards me," that's powerful. In a world of billions of people, God has the time to lean in your direction. You know, I was on a plane once. Thank you for that. I was on a plane coming to meet my wife in Florida, and I was sitting next to the window, and I looked out the window, and immediately I was taken in a vision. It was so beautiful. I was immediately in an azure blue room, and the door was tall, and I walked through the door, and Jesus was sitting on this tall throne. The room was completely azure blue, and it reflected off of his garment, and he said, "Come, talk to me." And I walked in. It was so fearless. And he just listened to me. That so overwhelmed me on the flight. I was in tears. I didn't want the young lady, who was an Asian young lady sitting next to me and another passenger on the outside. They were watching the movie. I was so overwhelmed that I didn't come back into conscious being until they said, "Flight attendants, prepare the cabin for landing." And I went like this. I had never had that experience before. And I tried my best to convey it to them in Florida, but I could not. And I asked the Lord, what was that all about? And later on, he came back to me, I just wanted you to know that I hear you. And once it was so overwhelming, I'll give it back to you. But once it was so overwhelming, Molly was here, I had to go into Molly's office and say, yesterday I said this, and the Lord answered it today. I was thinking this, and somebody told me about it today. I was talking to somebody in production, and I said, wait, I know what you're going to say next. And I said it. They said, how did you know? I said, God showed it to me yesterday. And it happens always in my life. God shows me after he does something, he said, remember yesterday when you said that? I did it today. So, yeah, to be heard is powerful. Before you call, I will answer. While you're yet speaking, I will hear.
1: That's so powerful. Do you want to be heard by the God of the universe? I do. Praise the Lord. He hears. He answers. Our God is good. Would you say that? You want to praise God for his goodness today. Thank you, Jesus.
2: It's with me.

0: God, we praise your goodness. Because you are good. You are faithful. You are love. You forgive. You cleanse. You redeem. You restore. You convict and you convert. God, thank you for what you've done in our lives. We surrender and we intercede for our family members just now, neighbors, community, even enemies. Lord Jesus, we lift them up before you and we ask right now that you would save them and work in their lives and save them in your kingdom at last. In Jesus' name. Amen. We have just a few seconds left. Let's go around and have everyone share a closing comment. Angie, let's start with you.
1: Just continue to pray for your loved ones. Fervent prayer, righteous man or woman availeth much. Contend with God. Remember, contend with him and contend with you and will save your children. Never give up. My mother's prayers for her children is still going on.
2: The prayer of confession brings humility, and humility always comes before honor. Don't seek honor, seek humility, and know that when you confess, God will be glorified through that.
3: Don't be slow to pray. I can't wait when my daughter's gone on a trip and she calls and I'm like eager to hear what she has to say. God is eagerly wanting to hear you pray to him. Every moment, wherever you are, even in the depths of the ocean, no matter where you are, take that time to pray.
4: You know, when we surrender our control, we give up our imperfections for perfection. And I think when we realize who God is, our creator, our redeemer, and our friend, we can have 100% trust in him.
0: Amen. Thank you so much, Tim and Jason, Francine, Pastor John and Angie and Greg, and each one of our prayer partners who prayed this afternoon. Thank you for joining us as well at home. Know that we love you, that we pray for you, and Shelley Quinn is coming up next, so stay tuned.

0: Hello, friends. Pastor James Rafferty here. 3ABM Bible Study Guides are here, hot off the press. They are powerful. They're practical. They're saturated with the Word of God. You are going to love these Bible studies because they communicate truth in a straightforward and convincing way. The Scriptures are rich, and each study ends with a practical outline of what this means for your lives today. They also have a set of summary points. Each lesson has a set of summary points that directs you to the gospel of Jesus Christ and God's great love for each one.
1: These new Bible study guides are not intended to replace any of the great ministry tools you already use. 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
3: The thief does not come except to steal and to kill and to destroy. I have come that they may have life and that they may have it more abundantly. John 10:10.

I'm sure you all know this one, so sing out. 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So let's show him our praise.

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0: Say, nice to see you on, is this the first day of, is this the first Sabbath of December? Is that? Already? Say, listen, hey, nice to have the rest of you. Have you been noticing, this is a quiz now. Have you been noticing the deer that are all over this community? Huh? Those aren't reindeer, just plain old deer. They're everywhere. Yeah, have you seen them?
1: I've seen a family.
0: You've seen a family? Well, we got a family. We have about three families living there where we are. And they just wander around, walk right in front of you, right in front of the cars. Hey, you're going to stop. Beep. Apparently, not only in Michigan, but in Mississippi. Anybody here from Mississippi? Yo, here's a story from Mississippi. Thank you, Sharon Dugin, for finding it. Here we go. Just a few days ago, listen to this. Listen to this. The Enterprise Middle School, which is down in Mississippi, about 100 miles from Jackson. The Enterprise Middle School. So the kids are coming to school. It's a kind of a cool morning. Mississippi doesn't get the kind of chill we have. It's kind of cool. The kids are jumping out of the car. And that's when they notice that somebody came to their playground while they were not here. A doe. Do you know what a doe is? It's a girl deer. A doe is in the middle of the playground out on the grass. But the doe doesn't know that the boys and girls with their moms and dads and all the cars and school buses are coming. And the doe just, until she looks up. There are kids coming from this way. There are kids coming from behind. There's a car over here. What am I going to do? That's what she thought. She said, I gotta run. So she started running. She said, turn here, cat. And then all of a sudden she said, I know where I can go. And I wanna show you a video clip that the school security camera got. Take a look at these screens. Take a look at these screens. Get them on the big screen too, please. There we go. Watch that door.

0: here. There's another door out. Surely, can you find it? Okay, slide. Isn't that great? Wow. Safe at home. You're safe at home. You made it. Wow, when I saw that, you know what that little doe deer was thinking? Here, shh, you know what that doe deer was thinking? I do not belong in this place. And when Jesus came down and got born in a barn, I am so glad that he didn't look around and smell, ooh, I do not belong in this place. Jesus had a very poor and sad sort of beginning, but he never said, I'm out of here. I'm going back to where I really love living. He stayed here. He became one with us so that he could save every boy and girl because he's the creator. He made every one of us. I want to save all of you. He stayed until he died and rose and is coming back. Isn't that the great Christmas story? So this season that we begin celebrating today, thank you, Jesus, for not being like the deer and just running away when you saw what a mess we were in. You stayed with us and we'll love you forever. Amen. Who would like to thank Jesus for staying with us? Sissy, come on up here. Who would like to thank Jesus for staying with us and not running away? Here we go. Sissy, what's your first name?
1: Zaya.
0: Let's fold our hands and close our eyes as Zaya thanks Jesus.
1: Dear Jesus, thank you for this day. Thank you that you died for us. Thank you that we get to have a wonderful Sabbath.
0: Mm-hmm.
1: Amen.
0: Amen. Thank you, Zaya. And thank you, boys and girls. As you go quietly, reverently back to your seats, you say, thank you, Jesus, for staying with us and not running away.

Father, we are thankful for our student musicians. They make Andrews what it is. We're thankful for Advent season. You've made it what it is, and we're here. A few more moments. Let's reflect. What's the meaning of all this? And will it make any difference in my life anyway? Come and speak to us through Scripture. Let it be your voice, not mine, just your voice. We hear deep in our souls. I pray in Jesus' name. Amen. I just love, you remember these, don't you? I just love those, as a kid growing up, did you grow up with these two? Those Where is Waldo books. Did you ever see those? Yeah, okay. I loved them. I just loved them. Let me put a little puzzle. Haniel Rodriguez, who is my PowerPoint partner today, he said, Dwight, I found that Waldo right away. Can you find it? I'll give you 3 seconds. 1, 2, 3. Okay, change the picture. Let's look at the next one. That's supposed to be the hardest Where is Waldo in the world. How much time do you have? Okay, you say, Dwight, look at, I'm not from America. I don't know this kind of stuff. Oh, let me show you who Waldo is. Next screen, please. There's Waldo. Always red and white stripes, little beanie cap, and he's always hidden by the master artist somewhere in the scene. He's always hiding somewhere, but he's always there. So let's do this. For Christmas, Advent season beginning, let's play Where's Waldo with the Christmas story. No, seriously. There is a Waldo-like missing person in the Christmas story. You're not going to believe this. He shows up in not a single painting. He shows up not in a single story of the narrative. And guess what? He shows up only once in one of the Christmas carols. And you haven't sung it in a long time. Where's Waldo? Don't worry about him feeling bad by me saying this, because he's used to it. Nobody ever sees him. In fact, Jesus called him the Wind. I found a piece that just came out in the latest Christianity Today, written by J.D. Whitvliet. He's right up the road, Grand Rapids, Calvin College and Calvin Seminary, professor of worship. Title of the piece, A Pentecostal Christmas. Let me put it on the screen for you. You have to fill in a little word here. On the screen, our Christmas cards, carols, and creches delight in the characters of the Christmas story. In the pageants, there are a lot of parts to go around. What were you in a school play? Were you Mary, Joseph, baby Jesus? How about were you one of the angels?

angels, the shepherds, the magi, perhaps even Elizabeth, Zachariah, Simeon, and Anna. But for all the times and the ways the story is told, one key participant is almost impossible to find, and that's the Holy Spirit. Write it down in your study guide. That's the Holy Spirit. 8 appearances. Come on, check it out. In fact, let's make a little graph right now, a little table. You got a study guide? Did they give you a study guide? Grab your study guide. Let's make a little table. It's in your worship bulletin. Thank you, ushers. If you didn't get a study guide, just hold your hand up. Those of you watching on live screen right now or television right now, go to our website, please, www.newperceptions.tv. You're looking for this homily. Have yourself a windy, merry Christmas. Have yourself a windy, merry Christmas. We'll get to you. And if you click onto that, you'll see a study guide. It'll be the same study guide. Let's put that little chart together. Let's do it. The Holy Spirit shows up, okay? The Holy Spirit shows up. Notice these, the kind of people he shows up in. Number one, jot it down. He shows up in utero. In utero. What's that mean? In the uterus. That's where he shows up. You say, come on, does not, does too. Look at this, Luke chapter 1. Open your Bible to the, we'll stay in Luke. This first chapter and second chapter this morning. Luke chapter 1. This is now setting up the Christmas story. Pick it up in verse 5. I'm in the NIV. In the time of Herod, king of Judea. That would be wicked King Herod. Bad. All right. In the time of Herod, king of Judea, there was a priest named Zechariah who belonged to the priestly division of Abijah. And his wife Elizabeth, also a descendant of Aaron. They're both Levites. Verse 6. But both of them, were righteous in the sight of God, observing all the Lord's commandments and decrees blamelessly. But they were childless because Elizabeth was not able to conceive, and they were both very old. You have two friends of God. That's who they are, just two anonymous strangers. And God comes along and says, I have chosen you for a key part in the story I'm beginning to write. It makes me look at you and say, I wonder what God has chosen for you. God looks at you. He said, I have chosen you. You don't know this yet, but you're going to play a very important part in the story I'm about to write. Never write yourself off. That's the deal. Don't write yourself off when God is writing you in. All right? So drop down now to verse 8. Once when Zechariah's division, these are all the priests on duty down in Jerusalem, the temple. While Zechariah was on duty, he was serving as a priest before God. Now watch this. Verse 9. He was chosen by lot, according to the custom of the priesthood, to go into the temple of the Lord and burn incense. This is fascinating, because you know what they did with these priests? They say, all right, guys, are you all assigned to today? Okay, good. Stand in a semicircle. So they stand in a semicircle, and then the president, the chairman of the board of elders or whatever, he'd say, okay, guys, here's what we're going to do. I want you to put a finger out on your hand. You can put one finger. You can put 5. You can't put 0. You have to put a finger out. All right? Okay, you ready? So everybody decided, well, I'll put 4. Should I put 3? How about just 1? I'll fool them. There's no way to know, because once he says, you pick the number, he says, and I'm going to choose a random number. Here we go. The number is 37. Let's go. And he starts on this end of the semicircle. And he starts counting fingers. And when he comes to finger number 37, you are it. And let me tell you something. This is a big it to be, because this is going to go into the curtain that's just before the holy place, that curtain, and in front of the curtain to put incense onto the golden altar, and the smoke symbolizes the prayers of all the worshipers crowded into the courtyard. Oh, it's a very big deal. And Zechariah got chosen. Drop down to verse 11. And then, the angel of the Lord appeared to him. So he's in there doing this. He's dropping the incense. Smells wonderful. And it's just ascending before that curtain. And then the angel of the Lord appeared to him standing on the right side of the altar of incense. And when Zechariah saw him, he was startled and gripped with fear. I would be, wouldn't you? Come on. This towering divine being standing in front of him. Now, all the scholars point out, it's on the right side of the altar, so you should have figured that out. I would not be thinking about which side of the altar is he standing right now. I'd just be petrified. And that's Zechariah. But it's on the side of favor. The angel will tell Zechariah who he is. It's Gabriel. He'll tell him later. But the angel says, verse 13, but the angel said to him, do not be afraid. And by the way, we know it's Gabriel, because every time Gabriel shows up in the New Testament, those are the first words out of his mouth. To the shepherds, don't be afraid. To Mary, don't be afraid. To Zechariah, yo, don't be afraid. Apparently, he was intimidating when he showed up. Calm down, guys. It's okay. Don't be afraid.
Zechariah, your prayer has been heard. Hit the pause button again, because a lot of people read that line. You know what they're saying? Zechariah and Elizabeth have been praying for a baby. You're going to have a baby. That's not what they're praying. When you're their age, you're not praying for a baby anymore. Trust me. They're not praying for a baby. You know what the prayer they're praying is? Even so, Messiah, come. Come, Lord Messiah. Your prayer has been heard. There's some of you praying that prayer right now. Some of you not so young have been praying that prayer all your lives. Wouldn't it be something if one of these days your angel shows up and he says, sister, brother, I have good news for you. Your prayer is about to be answered. He's coming. Oh, wow. So don't let go of that hope. Your prayer has been answered. Your life, your wife Elizabeth will bear you a son, and you're going to call him John. Verse 14, and he will be a joy and a delight to you, and many will rejoice because of his birth, for he will be great in the sight of the Lord. He is never, Zechariah says, what did you say? He says, he is never. What was that again? He is never to take wine or other fermented drink. You know why? Because when you're a friend of God, and you're on call 24/7, like to be in touch when I need you, you can't afford to put your brain to sleep. So when you're on mission, not a single drop of this inebriating liquid passes between your lips. Not a drop. Why? Because you can't afford it. If you put your mind to sleep, I promise you, if you put your mind to sleep, there's only one being in the universe who, with his horde of demons, will kick the door down while you're asleep, move in, and you will do stuff you would never do if you were thinking. They call it under the influence. Guess whose influence it is? No, you're my man. You're my girl. You're not going to. I need you. We're getting close. Well, this turns out to be a big deal. He is never to take wine or other fermented drink. And, oh, here it comes now. First appearance of the Holy Spirit in the pre-Christmas story. And he will be filled with the Holy Spirit. Write that down in your study guide, please. And he will be filled with the Holy Spirit even before he is born. Put that study guide blank up there. There it is. Fill that out. He will be filled. Boy John will be filled with the Holy Spirit even before he is born. Wow. Did you know, young mother, young father? Now, we got a lot of young mothers and fathers. Did you see all these kids up here? We got a lot of young mothers and fathers. Did you know, young mother to be? We got a lot of young mothers to be right here. Young fathers to be? Right here. Did you know that it is your contact with the King of Kings that will determine whether your child is born with the Spirit, even before birth, in utero? You say, Dwight, you're making that up. No, Desire of Ages on the screen. Put it on the screen, please. Even the babe in its mother's arms may dwell as under the shadow of the Almighty through the faith of the praying mother. That baby has no faith. That baby has no nothing but hunger. But you have faith. And for that baby, God says, I'll take her faith. I'll take his faith. It's good enough for me. Isn't that something? Keep reading. If we will live in communion with God, we too may expect the divine spirit to mold our little ones even from their earliest moments in utero. I'm there. I can show up anywhere I want. And I'll show up in a uterus if I need to. In a fetus. That's what he did. Wow, what a profound blessing a believing young mother is. Come on, all you dads that sent your kids up a moment ago, I'm talking to you. What a profound blessing a believing young father is for his little tykes. So write that down. Okay, here comes number two. In a teenager. So number one is in a utero. We're taking these in consecutive order as they appear in Luke. Number one is in utero, and number two is in a teenager. And who's this teenager? We already know. Just turn the page. Let's just read this one. This is verse 26. In the sixth month of Elizabeth's pregnancy, because she did get pregnant, God sent the angel Gabriel, yep, same angel, to Nazareth, a town in Galilee, to a virgin pledged to be married to a man named Joseph, a descendant of David. And the virgin's name was Mary.
Drop down to verse 30. But the angel said to her, it's Gabriel again, "Do not be afraid, girl. Don't be afraid. You have found favor with God." And then he tells her she's going to get pregnant. Look at her response, verse 34. "How will this be, Mary?" asked the angel, "since I am a virgin." The angel answered, "The Holy Spirit will come on you, and the power of the Most High will shadow you, so that the Holy One to be born in you will be called the Son of God." Write it down one more time. The Holy Spirit, teenage girl, because she's, some scholars think, maybe 14, could be even 13 years of age. She's young. The Holy Spirit's going to come on you. Something's going to happen to you that has happened to no human being and will never happen again in the history of this universe. The Holy Spirit will come into you. Whoa. Number three, jot this one down. So we have in utero, we have in a teenager, and now we have in an adult. Because actually it's a middle-aged adult. Since priests were required to retire by the age of 50, so we know Zechariah is under 50. He has to be. He wouldn't be doing what he's doing. So he's still, we'd say middle-aged, right? Middle-aged, 50 years old. Elizabeth, his wife, would be about the same age. Guess what? She gets pregnant. And Mary, who's so embarrassed about being pregnant and having no husband, she flees her little village of Nazareth and goes to be with Elizabeth. And the moment Mary walks to the door, the baby in utero goes, whew! And Elizabeth cries out. Where is this? Elizabeth cries out. Verse 41, "And when Elizabeth heard Mary's greeting, the baby leaped in her womb, and Elizabeth was filled with the Holy Spirit in a loud voice. She praises God." So you can be middle-aged. Apparently the Holy Spirit, you can be middle-aged and the Holy Spirit will come into you. And by the way, it's true for her husband, also middle-aged. By the way, there's been a lot of quiet around the house because he didn't believe that Gabriel was, you know, "You can't do that. You can't do it. Do you know how old my wife is?" Gabriel said, "What's your problem? Do you know who I am?" "No, I'm Gabriel." That's when he introduces himself. "I'm Gabriel, and you're not going to talk for 9 months." And he doesn't. Can't talk. When the baby's born, and they come to Zechariah and say, "What do you want to name him?" Give me a tablet. "His name is John." And boom, his lips are open. Look at this. Verse 67. "And his father Zechariah was filled with the Holy Spirit and prophesied, praise be to God the Savior." There it is again. So what do we have here? What do we know? How does the Holy Spirit, with whom does the Holy Spirit show up? Number one, he shows up in utero. Number two, he shows up in a teenager. Number three and four, he shows up in two middle-aged. Now, we have to take this in consecutive order, and you need to go to the very last line before Luke tells the birth of Christ. So it's verse 80 in chapter 1. It's John. It's the boy John who's grown up a little. Watch this. Fill it in your study guide. "And the child grew and became strong in the spirit. Apparently, he even comes into children, not just in utero, but once you're out of the utero, he can come into you. Can you believe that? The truth is, come on, guys, let's be honest, you and me. Let's be honest. The truth is, we sell our children too short too often, don't we? We just sell them short. "God, Dwight, you can't be talking about my three-year-old. You cannot be talking about my five-year-old. Do you know what my five-year-old is like?" You should. No? I don't see any parameters here. Apparently, the Holy Spirit can make a difference in any age, including your child. Let me put this on the screen. 100 years ago, Ellen White wrote these words. Then I go to a psychologist. "The Holy Spirit loves to address the children and discover to them the treasures and beauties of the Word." Oh, well, look at the next line. "The promises spoken by the great teacher, that would be Christ, will captivate the senses and animate the soul of the child with a spiritual power that is divine." 3 years old? Hey, wait a minute. Come on, serious. 3 years old and the Holy Spirit's going to come into my child at three? Yes. Two. One. Doesn't matter. I'll come in. You ever watch a children's story on the big screen up here? Those kids, they just... Why? Because their minds are like a sponge. They're just soaking everything in. That's why, parent, listen to me. That's why, mother, young father, parents-to-be, guard what gets placed before the inquisitive eyes and ears of your children. They're soaking it all up, all of it. They don't know that you don't soak this part, but you do soak this. They don't know. Here comes a psychologist, Jean Twenge. She wrote the book iGen. We've quoted now. This will be the third Sabbath in a row because it's a critical book. Anyway, this is a secret that you need to know. On the screen, you have to fill this out. On the screen, many tech CEOs, you know who we're talking about,
strictly regulate their own children's technology use. When New York Times reporter Nick Bilton talked to Apple co-founder and CEO Steve Jobs in

late 2010, he asked Jobs if his kids love the iPad. Now, here's Steve Jobs' reply. They haven't used it. He said, we limit how much technology our kids use at home. Can't you believe that? Keep reading. Bilton was shocked, but he later found out that many other tech experts also limited their children's screen time, from the co-founder of Twitter to the former editor of Wired magazine. So, and here's Twenge kind of editorializing. So even people who love technology and make a living off of it are cautious about their kids using it too much. As Adam Alter put it in his book, Irresistible, it seemed as if the people producing tech products were following the cardinal rule of drug dealing. Never get high on your own supply. They're not letting their kids. And what are we doing? We're buying up Best Buy with all the gadgets we can for our three-year-olds now, our four-year-olds, iPads for anybody up at this age. You figured it out. Our little granddaughter, she knows. But at what cost? At what price? If the guys who have invented this are saying, I'm not letting my kids have this, then maybe they're telling us something. Maybe. They're now finding 19-year-old iGeners, 19-year-old, this little screen they've become addicted to. They're actually now as a chemical addiction at 19 years of age. I gotta have it, I gotta have it, I gotta have it. Don't take it away, please. Like Golem, this is mine, my precious. Isn't that what's happening? Don't take it away from me. Actually going through withdrawal now, chemically. Oh, I'm telling you, Mom and Dad, don't put a screen in front of your little three-year-old, your little five-year-old. What age should I do it? I have no idea. I just know we gave our cell phone too early to our daughter. If I could do that story over again, she would never get it. All her friends were getting it, and the pressure was on, but I now realize if I had just had the gumption to say, too bad, I'm the king of this fort. I didn't. We made a mistake. And you may have already made a mistake. That's okay. God says, I can do business with this. It's not the end of the world. But don't do it on purpose, young parent. Don't do it on purpose, please. What am I going to do with my kids then? Try this, READ. Do you know what that spells? READ. You probably don't, because it's hard. It's not on the screen. Read. Read. Buy them books this Christmas and read to them. All right, here we go. Number five. Oh boy, not only does he show up in utero, not only does he show up in a teenager, not only does he show up in middle-aged adults, but he also shows up in the elderly. Would you write that in, please? In the elderly, the final piece. First half of Luke chapter 2, Jesus gets born. Second half, Joseph and Mary are taking their little boy to register this baby as a true son of Israel. They're going to the big temple in Jerusalem. And there's a man in that temple who today was told by the Holy Spirit, go to the temple. I promise you, you would not die before seeing the Messiah. That means he's very old. He's close to death. And the Spirit said, go to the temple. I will show you the new king. Now fill it in. Fill it in your study guide, will you please? Simeon was waiting for the consolation of Israel, and the Holy Spirit was on him, and it had been revealed to him by the Holy Spirit, reference number two, that he would not die before he had seen the Lord's Messiah, and reference number three, moved by the Spirit, he went into the temple courts and took the child in his arms and praised God. Apparently, ladies and gentlemen, in utero, in a child, in a teenager, in a middle-aged adult, in the elderly, apparently, no matter what age you are always ripe and ready for the infilling of the Holy Spirit. Any age you wish, you just name me your age, you're ready. Man. Which must be why the daily baptism of the Holy Spirit is such a big deal to God. Now, we left two lines out of Gabriel talking to Zechariah, stunned Zechariah. Go back, let's turn back to chapter 1. We left these two lines out on purpose, but I want you to see why this baptism of the Spirit is such a huge deal to God. Okay, so where is this? Verse 16. And this is boy John, he will bring back many of the people of Israel to the Lord their God. There's going to be a revival coming.
He will bring back many of the people of Israel to the Lord their God, and he will go on before the Lord in the spirit and power of Elijah

to turn the hearts of the parents to their children and the disobedient to the wisdom of the righteous. Why? Here it comes now. To make ready a people prepared for the Lord. I want you to hang that line on the screen, please, for us. To make ready a people prepared for the Lord. Where I have my worship every morning, that is on the wall, scotch tape on the wall. To make ready a people prepared for the Lord. Because that's why you and I exist. We exist to do this. We exist to make ready a people prepared for the Lord. I don't know if you understand how on the edge our society is right now. This sexual harassment thing, I wrote a blog on it. The sexual harassment thing, it's a Pandora's box. This thing is just coming at us now from every possible angle. What's up? All hell is letting loose. Somebody knows he's running out of time. Even now, our leaders are under the hypnotic sway. Man, are you serious? Some scouts sent me some material this last week. I would share it here, but I don't want to. I think it's premature to point attention to it. But there's stuff happening on this planet as we speak. We are living on the cusp of the return of Jesus Christ to this planet. Here's the deal. It's for that reason that the baptism of the Spirit that was critical for John, critical for Mary, critical for Elizabeth, critical for Zechariah, critical for Simeon, is critical for us. We must be baptized by the Spirit. That's why we started talking about this back in September, and that's why we're tailing around as the semester ends now. One more time, let's go back to that theme. Let's do, and we have, and we are. You notice I didn't begin this by saying, hey, here, I want to hear from all of you who have been praying every day for the baptism of the Holy Spirit since we spent 3 Sabbaths on it in September. I wouldn't do that. You know why? Because it's none of my business, that's why, or anybody else's business. You know the answer to that, and so does the Holy Spirit. The deal is, we're getting close to the end. And there will be a generation that will be raised up, young and not so young, who will be warriors in the King's army and who will be mobilized over this planet miraculously. And who will speak what the God inside of them commands them to speak without fear, without fear. And an entire planet overnight, practically, will be alerted to the Messiah's return. Wow. It's a huge deal. That's why Jesus, when he was here, said, oh, by the way, let me tell you something. If you who are evil, put it on the screen, please. If you who are evil know how to give good gifts to your children, and it is Christmas time, don't buy them something that has to be charged necessarily, but you give good gifts. If you who are evil know how to give good gifts to your children, how much more will your Heavenly Father give the Holy Spirit to those who continually, day after day, that's how the Greek reads, every day are asking, please fill me with the baptism of the Holy Spirit. I would give my personal testimony right now. I've thought about it, but I said, no, it would feel too fake. It would look forced. It would look like, whoa, who are you? I'm nobody. But I need to tell you something. The Holy Spirit is everything. It's everything I need. And he's everything you need. Amen. He's everything. So a well-known writer in our faith community happened to listen to this little humble little series back in September online, live streaming. Wrote me a letter and said, hey, Dwight, I saw it. He's a psychologist. He's a writer. His name is Douglas Cooper. He said, I've written a book, has been published, called The Gentle Spirit. The Gentle Spirit, the Holy Spirit, God's greatest gift. All right? Fascinating book. He opens the book. Listen to this. And don't come and ask me for my copy. And it's not available anywhere else, so you just have to hear this now. He opens the book with 43 reasons why you need to be baptized with the Holy Spirit every single day. 43 of them. He says, you will never be the same. 43 reasons. I want to share with you number 11, because number 11 describes what I've been experiencing, and that's all I'm going to tell you. Somebody else wrote it. Fine by me. Number 11, why you need the baptism of the Holy Spirit. Listen to this. Synchronicity. Synchronicity. Everything's in sync. Synchronicity
is experience. When the Holy Spirit comes in,

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Once you have placed yourself in oneness with God, He is living in you by His Spirit, and you are connected everywhere you go and everywhere you are. Think broadband, Wi-Fi, DSL, 4G cellular network. You are connected everywhere with the same great creative, super intelligent force that created and sustains the world and continues to expand the very dimensions of the unfathomably immense universe. That power is now in you. Now hold on, this gets even better. Your limitations can be transcended. We're always worried about, but I can't because I'm this, I'm that. Forget it. Your limitations can be transcended. He can do it. Keep reading. The universe will be on your side. Now hold on. Meaningful coincidences begin to happen, and I love his definition. A coincidence is God's way of working a miracle anonymously. I tell you what, I stand here before you to tell you that's exactly what happens. Sometimes I stop in the middle of the day and I say, God, what are you doing? What is this? I mean, I was thinking that, and then he comes, I'm thinking this, and there she is. What are you doing? He said, Dwight, didn't you ask me? Didn't you ask me this morning to fill your life today? Didn't you ask to be baptized? This is what I do for a living. I do this all the time. It's just if you don't ask, I don't force myself. You can have this if you want it. Jesus said, every day, continually ask Him. One more line here. So what happens, these meaningful coincidences? Circumstances begin to work for you, not against you. Other people become helpful to you, cooperative. Like, wow, where did that come from? No, we're on your side. Keep going. Chance encounters that bless and benefit you and others will increase. There will be many more unexpected helpful occurrences and other remarkable synchronistic events in your life. Now, here's the last line. When the student is ready, the teacher will appear. You ready? Hey, church, are you ready? If you're ready, He will appear. He will show up if He has your permission. But He has to have your permission because your free choice is way too valuable to Him. He has to have your permission. If the student is ready, when the student is ready, the teacher will appear. So, guys, that's it. That's a gift, and you can have it every single day of your life. I promise you. Yeah, but Dwight, you got to make this simpler than that. Okay, I'm going to close with this. And you already have it in your study guide, so I'm going to just fly through this. I'm going to give you away a little Christmas primer on how to be baptized with the Holy Spirit over the holiday, because holiday's coming, and into the new year. Little four-stepper. Would that be okay? Let me run these by you. You can do this every single day. You don't have to be a rocket scientist to experience this. Here we go. Number one, step number one in your study guide, it's called the setup. Okay, so you go to a little place where you can be alone for 15 minutes. 15 minutes is a deal. 15 minutes a day. Step number one. So I go to my little corner. What am I going to say there, Dwight? You say this. Put it on the screen. I'm ready and waiting to connect with you. Let's talk. Okay, that's it. I'm ready and waiting to connect with you. Let's talk. Well, what am I supposed to do? Well, take the Bible. Just do one story a day on Jesus. One story a day on Jesus. Just read it, reread it, to relive it. Just let it become a part of you. That's it. Now, don't leave step number two out, because here's the ask. And what's the ask? Put it on the screen, please. Here's the ask. Please baptize me with the same Holy Spirit that baptized Jesus in the story I just read. So just let me have the Spirit that was operating in Him. I ask for that Spirit. This is all in your study guide. So the setup, the ask, and now, very important, number three, the thank you. What are you talking about, Dwight? Well, put it down. Thank you for the fresh baptism I received from you today. I say, isn't that taking a little bit for granted? Maybe I didn't get the baptism of the Holy Spirit. My friend, if you are asking for the Holy Spirit, guess what? You got Him. Let me read this. Put it on the screen. 1 John chapter 5, verses 14 and 15. This is the confidence we have in approaching God, that if we ask anything according to His will, He hears us. And if we know that He hears us, whatever we ask, we know that we have what we asked of Him. If He says, ask me every day for the Holy Spirit and I will give it to you, guess what? Every day that you ask, you get it, girl. Boy, you get it

0: Every single day that you ask. He said so. Don't wait to feel it. That's what kills us. We always, no, there's nothing to feel. It's faith. Believe. Just believe. You have the gift. Step four, it's the go. Get up out of there. 15 minutes is done. Let's get going. Step four, the go. Oh, and I found this. This is so beautiful. Put it on the screen, please, for us. Look at this. This is from the Message rendition. You see that on the screen? Proverbs chapter 3, verse 6. Isn't this beautiful? Listen for God's voice in everything you do today. Everywhere you go today. He's the one who will keep you on track today. I'm with you. Lo, I'm with you always, even to the end of the age. I'm with you. Ask me. And we'll turn this world upside down, you and me. We'll turn the world upside down. I'm praying to God for 100 pleaders. God, just 100 pleaders on the campus of Andrews University, Berrien Springs, Michigan. 100 pleaders who every day say, please, please, baptize me today. Fill me with your spirit. Guys, ladies and gentlemen, it's that simple. It's not hard. You just ask and you receive. You seek and you find. You knock. And the door is open to you. So keep asking. Please. That's it. That's all I have to say. I hope you do it. I'm praying for you. I'm praying for you. I need it. We need, God needs 100 pleaders for the new year. 100. And you're one of them. Adventists believe that we're nearing the end. We need to act. We need to act on that belief. Let's pray. Oh, God, hear us. Let it well up. Oh, come, Emmanuel, come. Even so, come, Lord Jesus, we pray. And that baptism that you've promised to every man, woman, and child in this space right now, create the hunger and thirst to receive your gift every single morning until Jesus comes. We pray in his name. Amen. Karen and I wanted to take this family moment at the end of our worship celebration to let you know how grateful we are for you. I've often wished that through the miracle of technology, there'd be some way to turn this screen into a two-way window so that we could see you even as you're looking at us. I guess that would be like Skyping our little granddaughter, Ella. But what a conversation we could have together.
1: One reason we have to be thankful is for your prayers. You'll never know the impact your prayers have on this ministry, on us and our entire team. We get letters literally from around the world, and nothing boosts our confidence more than to hear that you're praying for us. Thank you.
0: Another reason I'm personally grateful to God is the very gifted team of young producers and techs who lead our television, our live streaming, and our online ministries. And get this number, out of the 50 team members, 47 are volunteers who cheerfully give their time to make new perceptions possible. I say God bless them all.
1: And maybe you'd expect us to say this as another year draws to an end, but we're also thankful for the financial support of viewers like you who make this ministry possible. If you've been blessed this year, we'd like to ask you to join the hundreds of people who financially support our New Perceptions ministry. It's simple to do.
0: It really is. Just call our toll-free number. You'll see it on the screen now, 877, and then the two words, His Will. One of our friendly operators will be happy to assist you. 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So once again, the number to call is 877-HIS-WILL.
1: And so this Christmas, from our family to yours, we wish for you God's best gifts wrapped up in Jesus, day and night, all through the new year to come.
0: Because remember, with Jesus, the best isn't just behind us. The very best is yet to come. So a blessed holiday to all of you.

0: Many of you have been blessed by the messages from Pastor Doug Batchelor that you've seen on Good News TV. As Pastor Doug says, anyone who even glances at the end time prophecies and signs of the second coming can see that our world is literally plunging chaotically toward the end of time. Yet those who believe in Scripture can live in peace through stormy times that we're experiencing because we know the end of the story. To encourage and strengthen you for the times ahead, Good News TV is offering you a free copy of The Final Events of Bible Prophecy magazine. 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
1: Hello and welcome back to 3ABN Summer Camp Meeting, Courage in the Conflict. We've been blessed today, haven't we? Praise God. Amen. And you at home, we've already been hearing messages from you, how you've been blessed as well. We've just been enjoying this time of fellowship, opening God's Word and being encouraged, finding ways of being courageous in these last days. I have the privilege of introducing, really, he requires no introduction, but it's Dr. David Shin. He is chair of the religion department at Weimar University. It's such a privilege to have him here again, sharing another message with us that's titled Courage That Shapes the Next Generation. Looking forward to that message. As I mentioned when I introduced Pastor Adam Ramden the other night, I went to school with him, Jill and I. We also went to school with Dr. David Shin at Heartland College about 30 years ago or so. So it's a blessing to be in ministry still together. What a privilege it is. But before Dr. Shin brings us the message, Celestine Dickens is coming out and will be sharing with us a beautiful song titled One Voice. Thank you so much, Celestine. Have you been blessed with her music? Yes. Amen. Thank you so much, Celestine.

0: Amen. Praise the Lord. Thank you so much for that beautiful song. Good evening. Happy Sabbath. Have you been blessed at 3 ABN camp meeting?
1: Yes.
0: It's hard to believe. It's almost tying up this evening. But we pray that the Lord will continue to guide us. Let us pray. Father in heaven, we thank you so much for the blessing of this camp meeting. And we thank you that you are that one voice, that still small voice that speaks to our souls. And Lord, you know that I'm but dust. I'm nothing without you, and we pray that you would use this weak, frail vessel for your glory. We pray that the Holy Spirit that inspires would also be the Spirit that instructs. For we ask these things in the precious name of Jesus Christ. Amen.
1: Amen.
0: The Nobel Prize is widely considered to be one of the most prestigious awards available to their respective fields. We've heard of the Nobel Peace Prize. There's other fields. You can get a Nobel Prize in physics. Albert Einstein got that one. Chemistry, physiology, medicine, literature, economic sciences,

And those individuals that are chosen are considered to be the elite, the best of the best. There's only 965 individuals that have ever received a Nobel Prize from 1901 to 2023 at the time that I did this research. And out of the 965 individuals that have ever received a Nobel Prize, whether it be in physics, chemistry, medicine, or economics, 214 are Jewish. Did you hear that? This is an exclusive group. 965 individuals in history from 1901 to 2023, and of this 965, 214 are Jewish. This comes to 22% of the recipients. Do you know what the world's population, when you look at the percentage of the world's population, is that are Jewish? It is 0.2%. 0.2% of the world's population has 22% of the Nobel laureates. I wish I was Jewish. They won, by the way, all six of the categories. I remember I was hearing someone that said that they went to school with people that had Jewish heritage. And she said it drove her nuts, because they'd sit there, they wouldn't look like they were paying attention. They would ace everything. Jews are blessed. Look at this. 22% of Nobel laureates, 0.2% of the world's population. How did this happen? And I want to propose this morning a theory, a thesis, that one of the reasons why I believe that you have this disproportionate level of intellectual acumen that is exclusively given to 0.2% of the world's population goes to this Abrahamic promise in the Bible. You see, there's something called generational blessing. There's generational curses, by the way, as well. God, in His mercy, says that if we mess up, those genes get carried down. But He says, look, in my mercy, I'm going to stop it at the third or fourth generation. Praise the Lord. I can see it in my kids. I mean, they got some good things, but they got some other stuff, and I'm like, oh, I'm so sorry. I'm sorry. You got that gene. But God says, I'm going to stop the nonsense at the third or fourth generation. Praise His name. But when someone like Abraham stands up and says, I'm going to follow God, God says, I'm going to bless you to the thousand generation. Just carries out. So if you get a piece of that, you become a Nobel laureate. I also believe that they're the recipients of blessing because of the educational system that God set up in the very beginning. You see an allusion to this educational system in the book of Joshua. Open your Bibles to the book of Joshua, chapter 4, verse 21 and 22.
I'll read a certain part of the verse. It says, when your children ask their fathers in time to come, saying, what mean ye by these stones? Then ye shall let your children know. They say that this aspect of parental influence is real.

tells them, tells the parents, when your children ask this, you tell them this. This goes back to what we call the Shema, found in Deuteronomy chapter 6. It says, thou shalt love the Lord your God with all your heart, with all your soul, with all your mind. And when you read it in Deuteronomy chapter 6, verse 20, when thy son asketh thee in time to come, saying, what meaneth the testimonies? There it is, the mirror image of this notion, of this transmission of information, of knowledge, of heritage that goes from one generation to the next is not in a school that we typically think of. It's in the home. It's in the home. And you can see this theme in Deuteronomy chapter 6. Thou shalt love the Lord your God with all your heart, with all your soul, with all your mind. And then it says, you do it in the morning. Think about God when you're going through your day. And it says, this you shall teach to your children. The genius of Jewish education was that the home was to be the school, and the teachers were the parents, and the pupils were the children. That's the genius. And that's why in the book of Joshua, you see, the Bible says that they followed God all the days of Joshua. And all the days of the elders that outlived Joshua, as long as they kept this school intact, where the parents were transmitting the heritage, the knowledge, the ethos from one generation to another, the legacy was kept, and the brilliance remained. You look at Moses. One teacher said, give me a child until he's seven, and anybody can have him afterwards. Moses, trained by his mother until he became about 12 years old, he never forgot that education. A slave woman trained a brilliant scholar. He never went away from his heritage. You think of Samuel. Samuel went even earlier. I don't know exactly what time, but the Bible says as soon as he was weaned, I'm assuming they did that a little bit longer than they do now, but it wasn't that long, and then he goes in under the influence of Hophni and Phinehas and Eli. He never went away from his mother's influence. The power of the home, the power of the parents. Deuteronomy chapter 6 says, teach them diligently to your children. You can see this in the very beginning, this notion and this idea in the book Education. And by the way, if you ever want to see what education can look like by the grace of God, read the book Education. Amen. By Ellen White. Amen. Book Education says the Eden School. Listen to this, page 33. The system of education established in Eden centered in the family. Adam was the son of God, and it was from their father that the children of the highest received instruction. Theirs, in the truest sense, was a family school. Did you hear that? In the Eden school, God was the teacher. Adam and Eve were the pupils. It was a family. Can you imagine what that was like? I read an article indicating that people would pay $4 million to have lunch with Warren Buffett. I wish people would pay that to have lunch with me. And people ask them, was it worth it? And these people say, yeah. Every penny

Can you imagine having a conversation with God? And she says, this is the point of highest education. After the fall, God instituted a different model. And she says in the book Education, page 33, the family was the school and the parents were the teachers. So the same structure of education that was in Eden, even after the fall, the parents were to now take on the responsibility of being the teachers. It continued in the age of the patriarchs and continued down through the book of Joshua, but then something happens in the book of Judges. Have you ever read the book of Judges? Lord, have mercy on my soul. There's a theme that comes out in the book of Judges. Every man did what was right in their own eyes. You see the disintegration of the family. The disintegration of the school and the legacy gets broken in the book of Judges. Insanity is happening in the book of Judges. Immorality, a loss of ethics. And this is epitomized in Eli. Eli, who's a judge in Israel, the guy who is supposed to be modeling true education, lacks backbone. Spineless. And he raises a couple spoiled, entitled, self-centered, narcissistic. Sorry, does this sound familiar? I gotta go. Oh man, a little flush. All right. Brats. And rather than placing them with some structure and saying, look, you can't do this, and disciplining them to walk in the ways of the Lord, he rewards them by making them priests. This is the insanity of the book of Judges. He makes them priests. They start sleeping around, taking a cut of the tithe and using it for themselves. There's disillusionment in Israel because of the breakup of the home. Just look at Eli. Yes. And right now, in our society today, we are in the book of Judges. Let me take you down through history here. In 1790, 90% of the United States of America's workforce were farmers. Now think about the implications of that. When you're on a farm, you're with your kids. Praise the Lord. Right? In 1840, 69% of the working population were farmers. Still pretty good, the majority. And then after the Civil War, you have this transition and the beginning of the seeds of the Industrial Revolution that starts sweeping across the land, and people start migrating from the country to the cities. Now, in the history, sacred history, you see always this contrast in the book of Genesis. God's people lived in the country. The descendants of Cain lived in the cities. And when you have this transition and the Industrial Revolution starts to take place and you have this machinery that starts emerging, it's the beginning of the disintegration of the home. But then you come to World War II. The men go off to war, and suddenly there's a need for welders, machinists. The women had to step up. They drove trucks, flew planes, treated patients, grew crops, broke codes. And when the men came back, suddenly the atomic family started to break down. And you saw that now it was no longer considered the highest responsibility of a woman.

Woman to be a mother. Feminism started to be brought up. And look, I believe that women should vote. So we're not talking about all those types of things, but this idea and this notion that the highest place for a woman is now to go out there and have a career rather than train up the next Moses or the next Samuel is misguided. And the children of what I believe is the greatest generation became the boomers. And hence, you have the 1960s. The 1960s was a time of great social change and unrest, a generation gap, rapidly changing fashions and hairstyles, and look at this, a rejection of older cultural norms. It was a revolution. And that revolution was spawned by the breakup of the home, in which parents were no longer spending time with their kids because they were out there to achieve the American dream. When in reality, the American dream is your kids. That's your legacy. Influential figures started to espouse that they were now the teachers, the Beatles, the Grateful Dead, and Bob Dylan suddenly had more influence than the mother or the father. Amen. The Beatles' influence, androgyny, that challenged prevailing masculinity, increased interest in psychedelic drugs and Eastern spirituality. And I'm Generation X. Lord have mercy on my generation. And the rest is history. The book of Judges. Chaos emerges, and the person that put the stop in the crazy cycle of the book of Judges was Samuel. And he did something. He instituted something called the schools of the prophets. Because with the fragmentation of the home, with the breakup of the family, he was like, look, I need to do something about this insanity. And so he started a school of the prophets. And look at what Ellen White says about the schools of the prophets. She says, these schools were intended to serve as a barrier against the wide-spreading corruption, to provide for the mental and spiritual welfare of the youth, and to promote the prosperity of the nation by furnishing it with men qualified to act in the fear of God as leaders and counselors. Listen to this. In no small degree, they aided in laying the foundation of the marvelous prosperity which distinguished the reigns of David and Solomon. Did you hear that? Book of Judges. Crazy. Samuel comes in. And he starts a school. And this school was to be like a family. And with the institution of this school, the spirit of prophecy traces the blessing and the prosperity under the reigns of David and Solomon to education. It has been said, change the university and you change the world. Because what happens in the classrooms of today shapes the revolutions of tomorrow. You want to change the world? Start in education. Look, the Jesuits understood this. I don't agree with Jesuit theology, but look, in 2017, the first Jesuit pope in history stood up on the 500th anniversary of the Reformation, and with audacity, he said, the Reformation is over. It's over. By and large, I agree with him, because they're all going back to Rome, all going back to Mama. And he says it's over. How did he do it?
Well, you have to go back to shortly after.

The Reformation, the Pope is sitting forlorn in his palace in Rome because the Reformation is sweeping across Western Europe. These monoliths, these powerhouses like Germany and other countries are taking their stand under Protestantism, and this is a transfer of power across Western Europe. And in walks Ignatius Loyola. And he says, look, we're going to do anything. And our number one mission is to bring Protestantism back. To bring them back. How do they do it? Education. I don't have time to go into all the history and all the quotes, but I have a 900-page book in my library by a secular author, and he says the Jesuits produced so many intellectuals like Descartes and Voltaire. They were all trained by the Jesuits. The children of the Protestants were trained by the Jesuit teachers. They play the long game. Long game. It took them 500 years, and they did it. I have another book in my library I was listening to, and it brought out that two Supreme Court justices, Gorsuch and Kavanaugh, you know how hard it is to become a Supreme Court justice? Gorsuch and Kavanaugh, and Jerome Powell at the Fed. Okay, these three individuals, not to name these other ones, all went to the same exclusive prep school, Georgetown Prep in Washington, D.C. And I went on the website of Georgetown Prep. You know what that school is? It's a Jesuit school. What are the odds that two Supreme Court justices and the head of the Fed all went to this exclusive, elite Jesuit school? Look, these brothers, they know what they're doing, and they have an agenda, and they're playing the long game. And we, as Seventh-day Adventists, we better invest in education. Because the battle for the heart and the soul of this movement is being waged every day in the classroom. Yep. That's where it's at. And that's why I've devoted my life to education. Because if there's a breath left in my body, I want to pour my heart and soul into the next generation that's going to take the gospel to the world before Jesus comes. That's what this is about. And look, it's not about the numbers. Jesus did it with 12. I tell our young people at Weimar University, look, all we need is one John Wesley, one Martin Luther, one Ellen White, one individual that's willing to stand for the right though the heavens fall. Jesus did it with 12. That's where it's at. Ellen White says that in the training of his disciples, the Savior followed the system of education established at the very beginning. The 12 first chosen were a few who, through others, ministered to their needs, from time to time connected with them. She says, they formed the family of Jesus. Do you see this? She says, at the very beginning of his ministry, he was following the educational principles adopted in Eden. The disciples became his family. What is the genius of God's education? She goes on, they were to be with him at the table, in the closet, in the field. They accompanied him on his journey. They shared his trials and hardships. What makes biblical education so powerful, what makes the family so powerful, is that parents are with their children. You can't outsource this.

0: If you're not with them, you are not the principal influence in their life. That's the reality. You drop them off at a daycare. You have them outsourced by secular education and parents and students that are ungodly. This is the result. But the genius of God's education is if you want to influence the next generation, it's not just in the classroom. You got to be with them. Because in that withness, there's an unconscious transmission of values that goes from one generation to the other. Number one, it's the parents. But if there's a breakup of the home, you send your child to a school that is striving to adopt the principles of the schools of the prophets. You find that school. You send them there. It's worth every penny.
1: I tell you, I go through this ritual at home. I started because I got inspired by seeing patients in the depression anxiety program that would come at the bottom, end of their rope, and they do hydro, cold plunges. This is a physiology to the cold plunge. I don't have time to get into it, but you go into cold water and there's something that happens psychologically. There's all these benefits to it. And I got inspired by that, so I don't have money to buy this cold tub, so I bought on Amazon these 15-pound blocks that you can put water in, and I dump it into my bathtub, fill it up with cold water, and get it to about 50, 55 degrees. And I go in there and sit for about 3 minutes. In the beginning, I think I'm going to lose my mind, but I kept doing it. I get in there. And to pass the time, because 3 minutes is a little bit, I recite Psalm 119. Not the whole thing. I found that if I get to about verse 40, it's about 3 minutes. So I get in there, it's like, blessed are the undefiled in the way who walk in the law of the Lord. Blessed are they that keep his testimonies and that seek him with the whole heart. They also do no iniquity. They walk in his ways. Thou hast commanded us to keep thy precepts diligently. Oh, that my ways were directed to keep thy statutes. Then shall I not be ashamed when I respect unto all of thy commandments. I will praise thee with uprightness of heart when I shall have learned thy righteous judgments. I will keep thy statutes. Oh, forsake me not utterly. I can go on and on, but I'll spare you. Goes like that. And my son, watch that. Who is my father? He's taking a shower one day, and the shower suddenly goes cold. And you know what he starts doing? He starts reciting scripture. I never told him to do that. It's the power of modeling. It's the power of being with him. I mean, I take my son with me as much as I can everywhere. Going to Costco, son, come with me. Everywhere. I want to be the principal influence in his life. Because I know there's going to come a time when I'm not. And I'm going to hand him off to someone else. But before I do, I want to ensure that that person loves Jesus. Amen. Jesus was with his disciples. Knowledge was to be gained by association before it was understood by explanation. And she goes on to talk about the impact of what happened. For 3.5 years, the disciples were under the instruction of the greatest teacher the world has ever known. Acts of the Apostles, page 17. By personal contact and association, Christ trained them for his service. They took him. He took him with him that they might see how he taught the people.

0: They traveled with him from place to place. They shared his frugal fare, and like him, were sometimes hungry and often weary. On the crowded streets, by the lakeside, in the lonely desert, they were with him. They saw him in every phase of life. Jesus taught less from a podium and more from proximity. The disciples learned Christianity by living with the Christ. I canvassed for a number of years. It's going door to door selling books.
1: Amen.
0: And the Lord knew what he was doing, because I was a rough specimen when I first came to the Lord, and he has his ways of perfecting your character. And how he does it is his trials. So I had eggs thrown at me. I remember getting in the car, all these eggshells around my shoes. People would spit on me. And I said, "Why, Lord?" And he said, "I'm preparing you for ministry." So eventually I got into leadership, and I started training these young people. I remember I was in Fresno, California. It's hot. Could bake an egg outside. Summer. And I got a bunch of teenagers, 19 of them. Hormones. Elevators not going to the top floor. Frontal lobe is not developed. Average age is 15. I have them for 10 weeks. We're canvassing 8 hours a day, 40 hours a week in the hot sun. And I found something about the psychologies of these fragile young people that we're putting out there on the front lines, is that when you get rejection after rejection after rejection after rejection, I mean, these guys need counseling, they need therapy, they're about to have a nervous breakdown. And I say, "Oh, what do we do? What do we do?" And so we would have these training sessions where we would train them how to think and how to act. One of the things that we taught them was to talk and act as though your faith is invincible. Because if you say something, it not only impacts the person that you're talking to, it has a reflex effect upon yourself. So these young people go out there, "The weather's terrible, it's so hot, this person yelled at me." And by the end, it's just too much. So I said, "Look, what you need to say at the door, after they slam the door on you, is you say, 'I love these people, I love these people. Jesus died for them, Jesus died for them.'" You gotta talk like that. "I love canvassing. I love my leaders." And we would do this, but not only that, we modeled it. I'd go to the streets with them, I would encourage them, but I lived with them. I was not in some hotel somewhere. I was in Fresno Academy, in the same room, on the hard floor. I don't know how I did it back then. I can't do that anymore. It's like, I'm getting soft. No mat, just a pillow. I'm like, "This is crazy. Just get up, go." Not anymore. I take the girls to the mall on Fridays, take them to do their laundry. On the weekends, we take them to Yosemite. They knew we loved them. Amen. About week 5 or 6, these kids changed. Amen. It's like a transformation. They became like us. For better or for worse. These kids would come away from the door, and I'd hear them say, "I love these people. I love these people. I love canvassing. I love my leaders." It became like machines. I was like, "You okay?" "I'm fine." And they started selling like crazy. By the end of that summer, 19 kids, and this is in $2,001. It's worth a lot more back then.

if you haven't noticed. 2001, these kids sold $157,000 worth of books. Glory goes to God. I asked ChatGPT, how much is that right now? It's $331,000. That's how much your currency has been devalued, by the way. I won't get into that. But these kids, transformation took place by association. And that is the genius of true education. Let me tell you something else about true education. Ellen White says that true education trains people not only for this life, but the life to come. Amen. Harvard, Yale, Princeton trains you for 70, 80 years of existence. So you can get that job, get that house, live in the suburbs with that SUV, have 2.5 kids and that golden retriever, retire and die. But true education trains you for this life and the life to come. Amen. And sometimes people think that you're a fool for living the way that you are. Think about Moses. You're a fool. You're going to go with a million slaves across the desert and give up being Pharaoh? Where's Moses right now? Where's Pharaoh? But from Moses' perspective and the contemporaries of his generation, he looked like a fool. But his perspective was different because he not only had this life, he had the life to come. And it's a good exchange, guys. If someone comes to you and says, give me that penny and I'll give you $1 billion, everyone would do it. But God says, look, give me 70 years, 80 years, live for me and I'll give you eternity. And we say, oh, I don't know. That's a big sacrifice. It's a good exchange. And true education is about salvation. Because if your education is going to cause you to leave and lose your soul, the cost is too high. It is not worth it. Heard about one young person that went to an Adventist school that will go unnamed, and she graduated an agnostic. That young lady deserves a refund. Yes. With all due respect. Because her teacher taught her theistic evolution. Look, you can believe whatever you want. But don't take a paycheck from an Adventist institution and undermine its principles. This is about integrity. Even at Google, if you work at Google and you promote Facebook, you're fired. If you want to change the world, educate the next generation. And true education is about this life and the life to come. That's the frame. That's the perspective. That's the paradigm. If there's parents out there, they're thinking about sending their kid to a school, read the book Education and find a school that is striving to follow that model. Because now you're outsourcing your influence to another place, to other teachers. And look, I don't care who that young person is. You seat them at the feet of an intellectual that has been doing this for years. They are no match. No match. Because like me, any professor, you come into that class, you smile, you win their hearts, you win their affections, you stack the deck, you lay out the cards, you know all the arguments, you set them up from the very beginning. This is how education works, guys. We do it in every classroom. You have one agenda, and that is to influence. And you want to choose an institution that's going to stand on the Bible and spirit of prophecy, because that's where it's at.

Some people ask, is it worth it? They may say, it's expensive. I'm Korean, although I've never been to Korea. Some people say, I'm a fake Korean. I can speak the language a little bit, but I can't preach. And I remember growing up, there's a certain thing about Korean culture, and it's about upward mobility. And in Korean-American culture anyway, it's either you're a doctor, you're a dentist, a lawyer, or you are nothing. And I remember growing up in Montgomery County, in Silver Spring, Maryland, and Montgomery County is one of the richest counties in the United States. Elite schools. The public school system is amazing from the world standard. And I remember my contemporaries that I grew up with, they're all going to these elite schools. And my parents were outliers of that culture. And at the time, I didn't understand. They were on this journey, and they were always trying to find a school that was matching the principles of the Bible and spirit of prophecy. And so they started sending me to these schools, to these Adventist schools that they thought would train me the best way. And I started to do the math, because while my parents are living in a humble home with beat up used cars, I look at my friends and their homes are a couple steps above, and they're driving new cars. And I did the math. All of the money, a lion's share, was going to tuition to pay for my education. And these parents, because they were paying taxes, they was all going to the educational system. They didn't have to pay on top of that. They were sending them to public school for free. And so they were saving all that money and putting into their homes and cars. Right. And I was like, my parents are crazy. Why was I born into this home? I didn't understand. And I remember my parents had this station wagon. And it was blue, but it needed a paint job. So my parents didn't have the money to get it professionally painted, so my mom spray painted it. But there was a part of the car, the top of the car, that she couldn't reach because she's short. And so the top of the car had this oval that wasn't painted, was blue. The rest of the car was this silver. And she pulled up to my elementary school in that. And my friends would say, hey, Dave, your mom's here. And I'd be like, get into the car, mom, drive. Grace. My friend, when he turned 16, Korean American, just like me, he got a brand new Toyota Camry. And I inherited. Not that, praise the Lord. But another station wagon that had 200,000 miles on it. Fast forward 10 years, 16, 26. I'm out of the seminary. I'm in my first district as a pastor. I end up at a youth conference. And at that youth conference, I meet that friend. Remember, 16, brand new Toyota Camry. Hey, man. Good to see you. And he had just gotten out of state penitentiary, serving a 7-year sentence. Now, don't misunderstand me. I'm not saying that everyone that goes to public school is going to end up in the state pen.

But I walked away from that conversation thinking, what if? What if he had the same teachers I did? What if he canvassed like I did? What if he had teachers that believed in the Bible and spirit of prophecy like I did, that modeled Christianity and led me to the Lord? What if? What if? That Toyota Camry is rusting in a junkyard somewhere, but the investment that you make in education has the potential to last forever. Invest in education, because education is evangelism. And you have the opportunity to convert your dollars into souls, and it's the souls of your children. Invest. Amen. Invest in the best school that's following the principles of true education found in the Bible in spirit of prophecy. Because if you change the university, you change the world. This is where it's at. Practical takeaways. You may say, I'm not in education. What can I do? Every day, you're a teacher. You're modeling. Number one, be a loving and lovable Christian. Amen. True education starts with being. Being. Make sure you're connected with God. If people like you, if you're likable, if you're winsome, they're more likely to receive information and values from you. We can't be rude. We can't be disrespectful. We need to be like Jesus. How can we influence if we're not like Jesus? We need to be like him so that other people look at us and they say, I want that. I want that. And say, Lord, I'm not that. Help me to be that. He'll work in your life. Being like Jesus is where true education begins. And number two, be with them. Be with them as much as possible. Number one, be with your kids. If you can't be with them, send them to a school where you don't mind the people that they're with. That's right. Spirit of prophecy says there's a mysterious link that binds human hearts together so that the feelings, tastes, and principles of the two are so closely blended. One catches the spirit and copies the acts of the other. As wax retains the figures of the seal, so the mind retains the impression produced by association. Association precedes transformation. And if we want to shape the next generation, we must first be willing to be with them. Is that your desire today? Say, Lord, make me like Jesus. Amen. Let us pray.

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If you aren't already, I ask that you please support our Good News TV ministry right here in Arizona. We bear a significant monthly operating cost in order to bring the best Christian programming to you, our viewers, right here in Arizona. Thank you, and may God richly bless you.

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0: experience.
1: They're doing quite a bit here, and I just wanted, from the bottom of my heart, and I hope everybody else feels the same way I do, thank you for all your services. 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
0: In the 7 years that Arizona Sunshine has been in operation, we have held 6 events where we provided over 4,700 guests with $2.5 million worth of free services.

My youth leader and his friend started to pray for me, and they spoke in tongues, but nothing really happened to me. Then I came to discover the truth of the Bible in a much more meaningful way. That was a turning point in my journey. My name is Jonas Nygård. I'm a Swedish-speaking Finn, and I grew up in a non-Christian family. And from my dad's side, a long way back, they were pirates. And both my grandfather and my father were seamen. And I grew up in a city called Vasa on the western coast of Finland. And that can be a pretty dark place, especially at winter time, when the sun doesn't stay up for that many hours.

I have a younger brother, and my mother stayed home a lot when we were small. And when I was about 3 years old, my mom was really depressed and everything around her was dark. But one day when she woke up, it was bright as a light in the middle of the room, and she actually thought it was Jesus himself standing there. She had read in an article that one's life can change from one day into another. She found out that this article was written by her next door neighbor, who was a Baptist pastor, and she visited him, and she started to attend the Baptist church, which was close to us, and she even took me there a few times. My mom didn't know much from the Bible then, but she used to say that Jesus lives in our hearts, and that thought stuck with me. And she used to pray with me and my brother before going to sleep. And my dad was against my mother becoming a Christian, but we prayed for him also. When I was a teenager, my mom took me to a large Pentecostal church because they had a lot of young people there. And during a worship service, I really felt God's presence, and I believed, even though I didn't know much about him. I did continue to go to Friday youth meetings, and I was very shy then, so I sneaked in the back, you know, when the lights were dimmed down, and then I sneaked out. A youth leader invited me to a life group where it was supposed to be all about reading the Bible and praying for each other. And we did read maybe one verse, and then we did pray for each other, but then we did talk about everything else. And at home I started to read the Bible, but I didn't understand much. I felt like the Ethiopian in the book of Acts who said, "How can I understand unless someone guides me?" When I was 10 years old, I got my first guitar and I took private lessons. And at some point I started to play in the worship team in the Pentecostal church on stage. And it was a lot about music.

So especially on Friday evenings, we could play for an hour, and we could repeat a song maybe for 10 minutes and or as long as we wanted to. I have always liked hard rock and metal music. The music that we played in church was way softer, but it was still inspired from the rock music. And I enjoyed playing on stage. I became quite good at it because our worship team got invited to play for different events, and I played a lot, and I really enjoyed it. And in the beginning, I was shy, but I learned how to overcome my shyness. After playing, we went out to pubs. In the beginning, that was a no-no, but we went to a leaders' conference where they taught us how to evangelize. And they said that you have to reach people where they are. So we were allowed to go to pubs and clubs, smoking, drinking, swearing, because it was for a good cause. We wanted to reach people. In the church, there was a lot of focus on feelings, miracles, speaking in tongues, the Holy Spirit, and sometimes it could get very noisy, and people could fall back and roll on the floor. And I thought to myself that if I invite people here, my friends, they will think it's a madhouse. We were taught in the church that the sign that you have been baptized with the Holy Spirit is that you speak in tongues. And these were not real foreign tongues, but it was some kind of babbling. But I wanted to speak in tongues since I was part of a church, but I said, I'm not gonna fake it. The youth leader invited me to his home, and he and his friend laid their hands on me and started to pray for me, and they spoke in tongues, but nothing really happened to me. And it felt like forever, and they just kept going on. And my youth leader said, just open your mouth and it will come. So I made up some words. I started working, and first I worked as an electrician, and as a truck driver, and as a photographer, and I sold floors, and eventually I ended up cleaning ventilation systems. And I was 26 at that time, and my workmates and I went out eating lunch at restaurants. In my town, we have a strong restaurant culture, and my workmate invited me to come to this restaurant called Vegana. And at that time, I was a big meat eater and drinker, but I said, okay, let's go. At first, I thought, this is just salad, not much substance. And my body was in shock, but I said to myself that this has to be good. And I slowly started to enjoy it. At the table at the restaurant, I found a flyer about a depression course. And there I learned that a plant-based diet is really good for you. And I set my mind on actually starting to eat like that. And the restaurant was a really nice place hanging out, and I did invite my mom and a couple of friends. After the course, I did attend a course about the Book of Daniel and the Book of Revelation, presented by a guy called Jonathan Carlson. And I thought to myself, wow, these people really know their Bible. It felt like we haven't even read the same book. I started to talk to Jonathan and a pastor that was connected to the restaurant. And I felt that I could really talk to these people about the Bible. In my previous church, it felt like the pastor took it personally when I had a question. And unfortunately, many young people left the church because they didn't get their questions answered. But here with Jonathan, it felt like the harder the question was, the happier he became. And I had so many questions. And every time I had a question, Jonathan just said, let's go to this text, just like that.
So Jonathan and I went to my mom's place, and the three of us had Bible study.

And we studied many different topics. And my fist slowly went from being up here to down here, and I became like a sponge. I had been to many churches searching for the truth. And I went to the Lutheran church, and I found out that it was alcoholic wine they served during the communion. And I thought to myself, that can't be right. So I thought that I was at the right place in the Pentecostal church, because we had the Holy Spirit and we spoke in tongues. And now I met Jonathan, and I thought to myself, these are intelligent Christians that follow what they believe and get their teachings from the Bible. And I asked him, what kind of Christians are you? And he said, we are Seventh-day Adventists. And I said, okay. I had never heard about Seventh-day Adventists. And I thought to myself that the way they do church is probably boring. But I could see it was biblical. And I found out that this was real food to satisfy my soul. I had been baptized and confirmed in the Lutheran church and then in the Pentecostal church, but now I was finding biblical truth like never before. And it took me a long time to decide, but finally in 2019 I got baptized. But even before that, I was an Adventist in my heart. The teaching about health from the Bible was new to me and amazing. At that time, I did work out a lot at the gym, and I thought that you have to get the protein from meat. And I thought that if I go vegetarian, I can do as much. So I did an experiment, like Daniel in the Bible. And what do you think? I broke all my records at the gym. And not only that, my mind became clearer. And that actually sealed the deal. I started to give up meat and became a vegetarian. I came across a book that is called The Minister of Healing by Ellen G. White, which talks about the link between faith and health, and how it is one's religious duty to take care of both your mental and physical health. And at Vegana, I learned the importance of how to prevent disease, not just curing disease. So I thought, since health is so important and I want to do something good in this world, why not get educated? And at that point, my brother did study to become an electrical engineer, but I hadn't had so good grades in school. But I felt I could at least give it a try. So I applied for the public health nurse program. And by God's grace, 4 years later, I graduated as a public health nurse. In 2021, I came to Sweden to attend a three-month-long Bible school, and I have learned so much, especially about giving Bible studies. And I found out that there are so many people who want to study the Bible, and they really hunger for spiritual food, but they don't know where to get it. Looking back, I can see how God has guided me step by step, first in believing Him, and then I thought that the sign of true faith was speaking in tongues. And even though I was a leader in my church, I was hungry for spiritual food. And God has really opened my mind to understand the Bible on a whole new level. I learned that emotions have their place in the Christian life, but that our experience with God should be based on the Word of God. When we do that, we will want to live our life according to the will of God. And when I read the Bible in a new light, I learned how to get down on my knees every morning and humble myself before God. I gained a closer relationship with Him, and my passion today is to share with others the amazing truth from the Bible that I have learned. My story can be illustrated by a Bible text which says, "The path of the just is like the shining sun that shines ever brighter
unto the perfect.

Here on the plains of Masailand, we find a special people whose ways and customs take us back in time. The Maasai people have lived the same way for many centuries. They live this simple country life amidst the breathtaking beauty of the African savanna. Passed down from generation to generation, their culture and traditions have been preserved and cherished through time. Their music is enchanting, their dress is captivating, their art is compelling, their culture fascinating, their hospitality inspiring, their kindness is touching, their joy is overwhelming, and their openness to the gospel is exciting. There's so much I've learned from my short time with them. And though I come from a different land, a different language, and a different culture, the Maasai people have accepted me as a brother and have embraced me as their own. I am privileged and blessed to call many of them my friends. And though we may speak different languages, we both understand the language of love that unites us together as one. One of the many things I've enjoyed about Maasai culture is the traditional Adumu dance. It is a special dance where each warrior jumps as high, as smooth, and as elegant as possible, while the others stand around and sing. While jumping, their bodies remain in a narrow pose, and they never let their heels touch the ground. The higher the jump, the stronger the warrior. And the stronger the warrior, the more admired he is by the ladies, and the more respected he is amongst the tribe. In fact, during some of the jumping festivals, the warrior that jumps the highest is awarded 10 cows by the village elders, enough to pay the dowry for a new wife. So the warrior that goes the highest is the one that wins the bride, a powerful incentive for these strong young men. And as I thought of this, I was reminded of the simple and profound gospel truth of salvation. You see, just as many of these warriors eagerly look forward to the day of their marriage, so too Jesus, who is the kingly warrior, longs to be with his church. For the church is his beloved bride, and Jesus is the heavenly husband. But in order for Christ to be with us, there was a redemption dowry that needed to be paid. But the cost of the bride was more than money could buy. Because of sin, it was impossible for humanity to be redeemed with corruptible things like silver and gold. The price for our redemption was blood. And so, just like the highest jumping Maasai warrior who wins the bride, Jesus went higher to redeem his church. He climbed up Mount Calvary and hung upon an exalted cross, there to provide the redemption dowry for us, his own precious blood for our cleansing. And with his body in a narrow position and his heels not touching the ground, Jesus went higher and higher in love and commitment to us. With the eternal strength of unfailing love, Jesus remained suspended in midair to pay the price for our redemption, to win our sinful, spiritually indifferent hearts to him. He is the ultimate warrior. He wins the bride not by force, but by the power of self-sacrificing love, a love that is stronger than sin, a love that is stronger than death, and a love that lifts us higher from the lowlands of this world. The cross was both the highest and the lowest point of the history of humanity, for the cross reveals humanity at their lowest, crucifying their creator. But at the same time, the cross reveals divinity at its highest, the creator dying for a world that spurned him in pain for rejection. But love prevailed because Jesus prevailed. Love wins because Jesus wins. But the question is, has he won your heart today? Has he gained your affection? Has he captured your love? You see, Jesus may not have won a literal jumping dance, but he's done everything he could to win your heart. And if you'll give to him the heart that he deserves, he will take you higher than the highest human thought can reach in holy joy and sacred bliss. And when he returns the second time, he will take us higher than the highest heavens. And we will be there with the Most High God, the ultimate kingly warrior, face to face with our high, holy, and heavenly husband. And when we look upon his face, the one that has saved us by his grace, he will then take us by the hand and lead us to the promised land. And there we will celebrate the eternal union of Christ and his bride, divinity and humanity made one at the marriage supper of the Lamb.

We hope you've been blessed and inspired by this new Reflections of Hope episode. This episode is one of many that's been produced all over the world. 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

0: When God became incarnate in Jesus, we are told that Jesus experienced the very same kind of heartache and suffering without sin, I admit, but Jesus was finite and he was subjected to thirst and hunger, to aggression, to hostility, to tragedy.
1: And when Jesus stretched his hands out on the cross, he was saying, I love you this much. I love you so much it hurts. I love you so much I'd rather die than live without you. And those nails that went through the palms of Jesus went straight into the heart of God.
2: There's a wonderful hymn which we sometimes sing, which has a line, and when human hearts are breaking under sorrow's iron rod, then they find that self-same aching deep within the heart of God. And that's a wonderful sense. God in Christ has been here. He has taken it. He knows what it's like. He is not unable to sympathize. He is on all fours with us.
3: I mean, Jesus was the most God-forsaken man who ever lived, so that he might in turn tell us, I'll never leave you, I'll never forsake you. That tells me God feels, he empathizes, he cares about my pains. He felt the sting in his chest first, and that encourages me when I hurt.
4: In 1944, Corrie Ten Boom, a prisoner in a Nazi concentration camp, considered the full measure of God's participation in the suffering of humanity. While clinging to life in the shadow of ultimate evil, she concluded, there is no pit so deep that the love of God is not deeper still.
2: There's a famous passage in Elie Wiesel's book, Night, where he recalls being in a concentration camp and seeing a line of people being hanged, and a little boy is one of the people being hanged, and he's so light that he doesn't die immediately because his neck doesn't break, and he's dangling there half dead and half alive, and the crowd are being forced to watch this, and somebody suddenly says, where is God, where is God? And somebody else says, there he is, he's hanging from that noose.
5: That's the answer to the question that's often asked, where was God in Auschwitz? Where was God in Darfur? He was there. He was in the gas chambers. Yes, the incarnation means that he descends into the whole of the human condition.
2: God is there at the heart of the mess and taking the worst onto himself. That's what we believe when we think about Jesus, and that's why ultimately we have hope.
6: It makes me feel there's a certain kind of kinship, that God gets it, that God understands. He's been there. He doesn't

0: doesn't just have the facts straight. That's omniscience. He has entered into the experience of it, and that's something entirely different.
1: He knows exactly how I feel. There is no pain that I'm going through paralyzed. He was even paralyzed on the cross. That tells me he identifies, and that, for me, is enough.

Philadelphia is located about 28 miles from Sardis and was founded in 150 BC by Attilus II. The love and loyalty between Attilus and his brother Eumenes won for him the epithet Philadelphus. Philadelphia was also known as the Decapolis, as being one of the 10 cities of the plains, and was also sometimes called Little Athens due to the magnificence of its public buildings. Philadelphia held out against the conquering Turks longer than any other city except Smyrna, and it fell in 1390 AD after an 11-year siege. The modern name of the city is Al-Shahir, which means City of God or the Red City, and today it has about 40,000 inhabitants, with very few Christians here. The city guarded and commanded an important pass through the mountains and was thus a keeper of the key to the door or gateway to the Eastern Highlands. This church is introduced by one who holds the key and is able to open and close the door, reminding them of more important doors. The message to Philadelphia reveals perhaps the best condition of any of the churches. This small but exceptional group of believers remained faithful whilst many others did not. This message indicates a change for the better from the deadness of Sardis. This church has a renewal of life, love, and missionary zeal. Philadelphia, along with Smyrna, are the only two churches that receive no rebuke. Philadelphia represents that time period in the early 1800s that ushered in the great evangelical preaching of the Wesleys, Whitfield, Jonathan Edwards, and a host of others. Wesley's preaching of free grace challenged the Calvinistic concept of election and led to a great revival in Britain, the rest of the world, coinciding with the birth of modern missions. After the two great revolutions of 1776 in America and 1789 in France, the thinking of the world had been drastically altered and the world was opening up for the gospel. The door to missions was about to swing wide open. William Carey went to India in 1793. Robert Morrison went to China in 1807. Robert Moffat in 1817 and David Livingstone in 1841 both went to Africa. The British and Foreign Bible Society started in 1804, and the American Bible Society started in 1816. This was the beginnings of a great missionary movement taking the everlasting gospel into all the world, and the time period of Philadelphia culminated with the great Second Advent Awakening of the 1800s. As people of all denominations fervently preached the soon return of Jesus, it led to a revival of godliness as had never been seen before. People didn't have time to hold grudges with their fellow man, as Jesus was coming soon. Wrongs were righted, confession was made, and church was not just a place of worship, but of renewal, healing, and hope. The love that Ephesus had lost, so to speak, was on full display here. And in our church today, when this love returns, we'll see a revival of Pentecostal power. In ancient Philadelphia, when an earthquake flattened the city in AD 17, a lone pillar stood like a sentinel amidst the ruins. And even today, in the current ruins, there are three pillars that remain after the city had been rebuilt. The promise to this church is that those who overcome will be a pillar in the temple of God, and he will write them a new name. A lesson from this church is that when we're focused on our calling and mission as Christians of preaching the gospel and the soon return of Jesus, the result is an experience of love for one another. May we be focused on the things that matter.

Welcome to a very special presentation of Creationscapes, an amazing journey through nature's wonderland that will restore, reassure, and soothe your heart and soul.

Creationscapes, an amazing journey through nature's wonderland. This program will soothe your soul and transport you to a place of peace and tranquility. There is nothing humanly made that is greater than the awesome splendor of God's creation.

0: creationscapes, an amazing journey through nature's wonderland. 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
1: 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I know Good News TV covers all over the state of Arizona, many different cities, and because of your support of this ministry, many people are coming to a knowledge of Jesus. People lost and alone, people who don't know, have never even heard the name of Jesus, are coming to know him. I know even at 3ABN, sometimes we receive letters. We got a letter from a prisoner in the Arizona area, and he said that he had come and had found Jesus because of something that he had heard on Good News. So thank you for your support. Thank you for standing with this ministry. Thank you for what you have done for the cause of God in the state of Arizona. People are going to be in the kingdom of heaven because of something you gave. I want to encourage you to check out the number on the screen and give us a call. God

0: Welcome to Hope Sabbath School, an in-depth, interactive study of the Word of God. We're getting started with a great series exploring Ephesians, Paul's inspired letter to Christians in Ephesus, and also to us today, a crucial topic, God's grand Christ-centered plan. And I'm excited to welcome you. I'm also excited because we're here together in our studio. Good to see each one of you here. I'm excited too, Jason, because you're going to be leading our study today. Amen. And I know it's going to be a blessing. Maybe someone's watching for the very first time, and you will see that we can find freedom, healing, and hope in Jesus. That's Amen. Good news. Amen. So we're glad you're here. We've also got some remote team members joining us. Want to welcome Rodney again. Rodney, good to see you as always on our team. Shana, great to have you back. Glad you're here. And Sabina, good to see you too. We're glad that you're part of our team. Sometimes we'll get email messages saying, can I be a remote member? And the answer is, we've got tens of thousands of remote members, don't we? Many of you are actually teaching in-depth interactive classes, downloading the outline from our website, part of this great miracle of God. HopeTV.org/HopeSS. By the way, I want to appeal to you to write to us because we're excited to hear how God is blessing you through an in-depth interactive study of the Word of God. I just got a note from Mulima in Zambia, and Mulima writes and says, I've been following Hope Sabbath School for quite some time. I like the way you study God's Word, and I wish to virtually join your panel one day. Amen. Well, Mulima, we'd love to have you, but you're actually with us right now as you're joining us, maybe on your smartphone or you're watching on our website. We're glad you're here with us from the great country of Zambia. You know, we just started broadcasting on YouTube. I think it's been about a year. We've got 90,000 subscribers just on our YouTube channel.
1: Amen.
0: That's a lot of families right there, isn't it?
2: Yes.
0: That's just one platform. And Zachary writes on our YouTube channel, leaves a comment and says, this is my first time watching Hope Sabbath School. And I already love it to bits. Well, for those of you from another part of the world, love it to bits is a colloquial expression, which means I like it a lot.
1: Yeah.
0: May God bless you all. And thank you, Travis. Well, Travis, would you give Zachary a wave? And everybody else, let's all give Zachary a wave. He thanked you for your insights, Travis, by the grace of God, right?
1: Amen.
0: I will always be coming back here to the Hope Sabbath School YouTube channel to study the Word of God. Amen?
1: Amen.
0: First time.
3: Wow.
0: That's just wonderful. New participants all the time. Here's a note from a donor couple in Wisconsin, in the United States of America. And the donor couple write, we watch Hope Sabbath School every Friday night to start off the Sabbath hours. Here's a small donation for the ministry of Jesus. I like the way they put that, don't you? It's not about us. Yes. It's all about Jesus.
3: Amen.
1: Amen.
0: May you all be a blessing to all who are watching Hope Channel and a gift of $200.
1: Amen. Amen.
0: Thank you so much, donor couple. 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Click on the donate button, and you can bless the work of sharing the news of the immeasurable, unfailing love of God with the world. One last note from Joel. And Joel, actually, it says Mohindo Joel, so writes to

0: us from Uganda and says, I am a happy Sabbath member for the past 3 years.
1: Amen. Amen.
0: I normally download the weekly study and I keep on playing the video to help me understand the Bible. I feel blessed to be part of the Hope Sabbath School family.
1: Amen.
0: Amen. Well, thank you, Joel Muhindo. Thank you for writing to us from Uganda. Thank you to each one of us, each one of you, I should say, for writing to us and blessing us, sharing with us how God's been blessing your life. Mm-hmm. Have you downloaded the free gift yet? For this series on Exploring Ephesians, we have a wonderful resource. It's called Acts of the Apostles. 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You say, Derek, can I share with my friends? Absolutely. Share it with as many people as you would like, because we all want to learn more about what it means to be a follower of Jesus. Amen?
1: Amen. Amen.
0: Right now, we'd like you to sing our theme song with us. It's taken from Paul's letter to the Ephesians, Ephesians 4, verses 1 to 3, his appeal to them and also to us. I therefore beseech you to walk worthy of the calling with which you were called. Let's sing it together.

0: That's just a beautiful appeal for our lives today, Jason. Looking forward to the study, God's grand Christ-centered plan.
1: Amen. Let's bow our heads as I pray. Our dear Heavenly Father, as we open your word, help us to understand more fully from the book of Ephesians your plan for our lives and those of our friends and loved ones around us. Guide our hearts and minds by the power of the Holy Spirit. We pray all this in the name of Jesus. Amen.
2: Amen.
0: Amen. Amen.
1: Now, looking at the title for today in Ephesians, it says God's grand Christ-centered plan. Now, I don't know about you, but when I hear this phrase, Christ-centered plan, I'm wondering, what is this talking about? Is this a blueprint for building a church or something? What is this talking about, Gladys, when you hear God's grand Christ-centered plan?
2: I hear, like, you know, the cornerstone, Christ, the center, the focus, the foundation.

0: of whatever he is building. Mm-hmm. So the plan is, he is the center.
1: All right, he's the center. Yes, Derek. Yep.
2: The plan of salvation.
0: Yes.
2: So Christ is the center. We could also say Christ-centered plan for our lives, but unless we have the plan of salvation, we don't have any hope for our lives. So sure. I think Ephesians is Christ at the center of God's salvation plan.
0: Amen.
1: Amen. All right. Well, we're going to get into it, and we're going to look at what Paul is talking about. What is God's grand Christ-centered plan? And so let's begin by having Lalika, if you could start us out here. We're in the book of Ephesians. We're here in chapter 1, and I want you to read for us verses 3 through 6. And as Lalika reads, I want you to hear, what are the words Paul's saying? What is his message? And we're going to talk about what Lalika is reading here. Paul's saying this right off the bat, so this must be pretty important for the book of Ephesians. So let's see what Lalika has to read for us here.
0: I'll be reading from the New King James Version, and it reads, "Blessed be the God and Father of our Lord Jesus Christ, who has blessed us with every spiritual blessing in the heavenly places in Christ, just as he chose us in him before the foundation of the world, that we should be holy and without blame before him in love, having predestinated us to adoption as sons by Jesus Christ to himself, according to the good pleasure of his will, to the praise of the glory of his grace, by which he made us accepted in the beloved."
1: All right, amen. So we see there, and I want to ask, if you look in verse 3, there's a word that's repeated at least once, if not twice. What is that word that you guys see repeated there? Jackson, what's that word in verse 3?
3: Blessed.
1: Blessed. All right. So blessed, blessing. So apparently, something about God's grand Christ-centered plan focuses on blessings. Mm-hmm. And do you guys see there, is there some blessings that Paul lists that are ours in this plan? What do you see there, Tricia Lee? What are some of these blessings?
4: I see that we've been chosen before we were even, you know, exist, that God knew us, and he chose us to be adopted as his children. That's a blessing.
1: We've Amen. Been chosen. Travis.
5: I was going to say the same thing. It was the restoration of the sonship or daughtership to God that really was the most appealing blessing to me.
0: Yeah. Hmm.
1: Gladys, did you see some blessings there?
0: Well, he said that he chose us even before, you know, the creation. So we are so, like you were saying, so important to his plan that he gave everything for us to be blameless in his sight.
1: Kenneth, you found a blessing.
6: Yeah. One of the blessings is to be holy without blame in love before him.
0: In love.
1: Zandilla, you have a blessing there.
7: Oh, yeah. I found that we have been forgiven our sins.
1: We've been forgiven. All right. So there's a change even in our state of condition. Mm-hmm. Sabina, I see that you found a blessing here.
8: That the blessing that I found is that we are accepted. Mm-hmm. And that's by God's grace.
1: Mm-hmm. All right. Amen. We're accepted into God's family. Lalika.
0: So many blessings mentioned. And here he says, if you can think of any spiritual blessing, it's all of them.
1: Yes, all of them. Yes, all encompassing. We have all these blessings. Rodney, you have a blessing you see here in these verses. Yes.
9: I see the blessing of grace here. It says, to the praise of the glory of his grace. Mm. And all we need is grace. So that's what I popped out at me just looking at these verses.
0: Amen.
1: All right. Well, one thing you do when you want to ask about something, you often ask questions like the who, the what, the when, the where, and the why. And we're going to look at some of this today in the book of Ephesians. We've looked a little here at the what. Now let's look a little bit at the when. And I'm going to ask Zandilla if you could read for us. Lalika read verses 3 through 6. If you could read just Ephesians chapter 1, verse 4, because there's an interesting reference Paul has here to the when. And let's see what this when is.
7: Okay, I'll be reading from the New King James Version, and Ephesians 1, 4 says, "Just as he chose us in him before the foundation of the world, that we should be holy and without blame before him in love."
2: Amen.
0: Amen.
1: That's an interesting phrase, before the foundation of the world. And this is a phrase, you see it a few times in Scripture, but it's not that common. You see a lot more, you know, love and don't be afraid, but before the foundation of the world, that's a bit of a unique phrase. Mm-hmm. So what's going on here? Gladys, what is Paul talking about before the foundation of the world?
0: Well, we're not out of chance.

0: You know, God thought of us from before even he created us. Mm. So we are not an afterthought.
1: Mm. All right, we're not an afterthought. Trisha Lee.
2: The pastor mentioned the plan of salvation. Mm. And we read elsewhere in scripture that plan was created, that God was the lamb slain before the foundation of the world. It means that the plan to make us whole again was created before we were even created. And so it's his original

0: sins. I love them so much, I'm going to save them so they can be holy and blameless.
1: Wow. Amen.
2: All right, Jackson, you wanted to add to that.
3: It talks about the character of God, that he does not change. Mm-hmm. So even before the foundation of the world, he was love. And when he created us in love. Mm-hmm. And he has always been love throughout, and he will be.
1: Mm. Amen.
2: Amen.
4: You know, this raises a challenging question for me, Jason, because if God knew we would need the plan of salvation and all of the price that would be paid, why did he create us? And the answer is, again, it was out of love.
1: Yes.
2: Freedom.
4: Because he wanted to give us freedom to love him.
2: Yes.
4: But he had a plan, knowing that we might make poor choices.
2: Yeah.
4: But he wanted us to be with him forever.
1: Amen.
4: In love. It's just, it's to use a colloquial expression, it's mind-boggling.
2: Yes.
4: It's amazing to think about such love that God has for us.
1: Amen.
2: Travis, you wanted to add something.
5: Well, I know the question is when, right? But I think I want to add to that, and that is who.
2: Mm-hmm.
5: And because encapsulated in this plan is everyone who will cooperate with this plan of salvation. Mm. Anyone who calls on the name of the Lord will be saved. And I just think that's really important as we begin this study, is that the plan of salvation is for everyone.
0: Praise God. Amen. Praise God.
2: So the who in God's Christ-centered plan is not just God, but it's also who also gets to be part of it. Mm-hmm. And the answer is
0: all of us
2: who want to. Anyone who wants to can be part of his grand Christ-centered plan. All right.
1: Amen.
2: We've looked at the when or the who, but we're also going to look at the where. And there's an interesting phrase that Paul uses repeatedly here in the book. We're actually going to look at a bunch of places in the book of Ephesians where Paul uses this phrase. We heard it once there. So I'm going to have four of us different people read. I'm going to start with Jackson. If you could read Paul in Ephesians chapter 1, read verses 3 and 20, and then after Jackson, I'm going to have Gladys, if you could read Ephesians chapter 2, 6, because Paul says in Ephesians 2, mm-hmm. and then I'm going to have remote participants, Rodney, if you could do chapter 3, verse 10, and then Shayna, the last part, Ephesians chapter 6, verse 12. We're going to look at all these places where Paul references this where, and we're going to talk about it because there's some various meanings going on here. They don't all mean the same thing, apparently.
4: That's
2: so
4: right.
2: Let's take a look here at the where and see what Paul is talking about here in Ephesians. So yes, Jackson, start us out in chapter 1.
3: So I'm reading from the New King James Version, Ephesians 1, 3 and 20. Blessed be the God and Father of our Lord Jesus Christ, who has blessed us with every spiritual blessing in the heavenly places in Christ. Verse 20 says, which he worked in Christ when he raised him from the dead and seated him at his right hand in the heavenly places.
2: All right, thank you. So we heard a certain place referenced there in Ephesians chapter 1. And now Gladys, Ephesians chapter 2, verse 6.
6: I'm reading from the New International Version, and he says, and God raised us up with Christ and seated us with him in the heavenly realms in Christ Jesus.
2: All right. I think I heard another place there. Seems very similar to what we heard in Ephesians chapter 1. And now we've got Rodney. You have Ephesians chapter 3. What is Paul saying here?
7: And I'm reading from the New King James Version. To the intent that now the manifold wisdom of God might be made known by the church to the principalities and powers in the heavenly places.
2: Okay, I think I heard a similar phrase again. And last place, Shayna, all the way towards the end of the book in Ephesians chapter 6, what does verse 12 say?
8: And I'll be reading from the New King James Version. And it says, for we do not wrestle against flesh and blood, but against principalities, against powers, against the rulers of the darkness of this age, against spiritual hosts of wickedness in the heavenly places.
2: Fascinating. All right. So there's a lot of, first of all, someone tell me, what is this place that we keep hearing? We heard it over and over again. What is this place, Lalika, that we keep hearing?
0: Heaven.
2: All right, heaven, yeah. Heavenly places.
4: Yeah.
2: So
4: not
2: what
4: heaven
2: is,
4: actually, but heavenly
2: places.
4: Places.
2: Yes.
0: Plural.
4: Yeah, and I think the point here, really important, is when we're studying the Bible, we have to look at the context. Because mm-hmm. in two places, it's talking about powers of darkness.
2: Mm-hmm. Yes.
4: And they're not in the court.

0: spirits of heaven,
1: right?
0: But they're in the heavenly realm, so to speak. Mm-hmm. And yet in other places, Christ seated at the right hand, which is clearly
1: the throne of God.
0: Exactly.
1: That is heaven. All right. So what do we see here? Travis, you had some thoughts about what we're talking about here, and we're talking about these heavenly places?
2: I was just going to make the same point that Derek was, that there's definitely the hosts of wickedness are not sitting on the throne. They're not. They had fallen from heaven, so
1: yes,
2: they're not in the throne room of heaven.
1: Mm-hmm. All right, Trisha Lee.
3: I'm not sure this is the answer to your question, but when I take these verses together, it reminds me that there is, as Pastor Derek mentioned, a context. There's more going on than what we see here on earth, right in front of my face. Mm. That God is in heaven, that there's the entire universe and beings that are interested in what happens with our lives. And so there's a, you know, we've studied before about the great controversy. And so, you know, there are forces of good and evil that are at work in places we can't see. And so that's what I'm reminded of when I hear about these verses, whether those places are actually heaven, the throne of God, or we're talking about, again, realms I just can't see, but are real because there is actually a real war going on.
1: So God's grand Christ-centered plan isn't just about heaven or even just about earth. It's about the whole universe.
4: Yes.
1: A lot of things going on. Rodney, you want to help us here on this discussion about heavenly places?
5: So Jason, I see three specific statements there. I see in the heavenly places, I then see in the heavens, and the third one I see is in heaven. So dependent on the context, we're talking about the dwelling place of God, or as Trisha Lee just mentioned, the location of spiritual powers.
1: Mm-hmm. Ah, spiritual powers, and that's the whole universal. Lilika, you wanted to add to this.
6: Yes, in heaven, from starting from the verse 3:20, all the verses that we've read, a lot of things takes place in heaven. It's a dwelling place of God. It's where Jesus is seated at the right hand of God. It's the location of spiritual power. And in heaven also, in the heavenly places, it's where the context or the evil powers are contending against the lordship of Jesus. So a lot of things are taking place.
1: A lot of things are taking place. Kenneth.
7: Yeah, one of the things I noticed when we're going through the text is that the chapter 1, verse 3 and 20 talks about in Christ in heavenly places. Mm. And then when you look at the other one in chapter 2, verse 10, also talk about in Christ. But the other one in chapter 6 talks about in heavenly places, and then the context is within spiritual wickedness. Mm-hmm. So he makes it clear that some of the heavenly places where Christ is at the right hand of God. So there are differences in the heavenly place that the text is talking about, but you can see it from the actual context of the text.
1: Yes, mm-hmm. Different locations. All right. Well, let's continue moving on here because God's grand Christ-centered plan has some more details to it. And let's continue here in Ephesians chapter 1. And I'm going to ask Shayna if you could continue reading for us here. Read Ephesians chapter 1, verse 7. We're continuing on in God's grand Christ-centered plan. What is Paul telling us here in Ephesians?
8: Sure, and I'll be reading from the New King James Version. In him we have redemption through his blood, the forgiveness of sins according to the riches of his grace. Mm-hmm.
1: Mm. All right, in him we have, what is that word?
4: Redemption.
1: Redemption, all right, that's an interesting word. Jackson, you have a thought here, I guess, about this word redemption or something about this verse?
9: So it reminds me of a song. It says, you're mine, mine, two times you're mine. So when we are redeemed, we become God's for the second time. Mm-hmm. We belong to him because he created us, and now he redeemed us by paying a price, so we belong to him again.
1: Shayna, you want to add to this conversation talking about redemption?
8: So when I see the word redemption, what needs to be redeemed? It implies that there was something that was lost or taken away that needs to be taken back. And so redemption, it brings to mind that, you know, we were lost and Christ gave his all to literally take us back.
1: Mm. Mm. Wow. Okay, so we apparently were lost. Anyone else, you have thoughts on this idea of redemption? What does it mean to be redeemed? Gladys, you had some additional?
6: Yeah, just to be purchased back, just like Jackson was saying.
1: All right, I think we need to go to a verse because Paul tells us a little more about this. And I'm going to ask Kenneth if you could actually read for us in Titus chapter 2, verses 13 and 14, because Paul gives us, this is another letter of Paul, a little more insight into this redemption. What does it mean to be redeemed? And we're going to talk about that a lot in this lesson, because this is a theme of Paul's, especially in the book of Ephesians. But read for us, let's see, what is Paul talking about when he's saying redemption? What does it mean to be redeemed?
7: I'll be reading from the New King James Version, Titus chapter 2, verse 13 and 14.
1: Yes.
7: Looking for the blessed hope and the glorious appearance of our great Lord, our great God and Savior Jesus Christ, who gave himself for us that we might redeem us from every lawless deed and purify for himself his own special people, zealous for good works.
1: All right, so redemption apparently leads to a change in how we relate and a change in our spiritual condition. Tricia Lee.
3: The first verse we read in Ephesians just says we have redemption through his blood. Mm-hmm. But it doesn't, the second verse in Titus where it says, who gave himself for us, mm-hmm. explains how that blood works.
1: Yes.
3: That there's a substitution that takes place, that he's taking a penalty for our sins. And so that's how we get the redemption and the forgiveness of sins, is because he says, I will become that substitute for you, and I will take that penalty for you so that you can claim that forgiveness and walk blameless. So this gives us a bit more detail on how that blood that Ephesians mentions is actually how it works for that redemption.
0: And I think it's really important from this text that we're not only redeemed from the penalty of sin, but we're redeemed from the power of sin.
3: Mm-hmm. Amen. Amen.
0: We find freedom in Christ.
6: Amen.
0: To walk worthy of the calling, if you
1: yes, to
0: the
1: walk
0: song.
1: Worthy of yes, the song, exactly. All right, Kenneth.
7: Yeah, the other one I was also looking at is that before you want to redeem something, you think about how precious the object that you want to redeem. And also, even for instance, let's say there is this dog that I want to redeem that dog. And I feel like my life is precious enough, I will not even attempt to redeem that dog. But if I feel that the dog is precious to me, mm-hmm. then I'm willing to do everything. And we see that sometimes it's very easy as Christians for us to think that somehow, you know, Christ just thought about us. But Christ sacrificing himself for us so that we will be where he is tells us how much he values us. So it makes us think that we shouldn't belittle ourselves right. when it comes to what he has done for us.
6: Amen.
1: All right. Well, we need to move on. Actually, I'll take Ronnie. You have a comment. So, Ronnie, I'll take your comment, and then we need to move on and look a little more at this idea of redemption in Paul.
5: And Jason, briefly, if we go back to Ephesians 1 and verse 7, the actual word that is used in the Greek for redemption, it actually means the price that is paid, the cost that is paid to free a slave. Mm. So when the word was used then, they totally got it. For us, we have to do a little bit more digging, but the point being that the cost was so pricey to free a slave. That's how, that's a context in which that word is used. And so here it is that God is gracious enough to pay the penalty and free us, as Pastor Derek said, from the power of sin. So it's an amazing way of how that word redemption was used just to demonstrate the power of what God has done for us.
6: Amen.
1: Well, let's look a little more at what Paul says about redemption. I'm going to ask Nicole if you could read for us. Let's jump a couple of books later, also another letter of Paul, to the book of Colossians. And if you could read chapter 1, read verses 13 and 14, and then 19 and 20. Because let's see, how was this redemption done? We've talked a little about it, but let's see from Paul's words himself, from the Holy Scriptures, what Paul says here in Colossians about how our redemption was accomplished.
4: Colossians 1, verses 13 and 14, and then 19 and 20 in the New International Version says, "For he has rescued us from the dominion of darkness and brought us into the kingdom of the Son he loves, in whom we have redemption, the forgiveness of sins. And then 19 and 20 tells us, for God was pleased to have all his fullness dwell in him, and through him to reconcile to himself all things, whether things on earth or things in heaven, by making peace through his blood shed on

0: cross.
1: So through Christ's blood, he reconciled all of us, the whole world, unto God, bringing us back together. The ministry of reconciliation is the ministry of Christ. And let's continue looking a little more here in the book of Ephesians. And I'm going to ask Sabina if you could read for us in Ephesians chapter 1, read verses 8 through 10, because this ministry of reconciliation, this ministry of redemption, what is God actually trying to do here? What does Paul tell us in Ephesians 1, 8 through 10 about what God's ultimate purpose is for all of us here?
2: Okay, Jason, I'll be reading from the New King James Version, Ephesians 1, verses 8 to 10, and that's what it says. Which he made to abound towards us in all wisdom and prudence, having made known to us the mystery of his will, according to his good pleasure, which he purposed in himself, that in the dispensation of the fullness of the times he might gather together in one all things in Christ, both which are in heaven and which are on earth, in him.
1: All right. Amen. So what is Christ's ultimate purpose? What is this redemption about? Travis, what's this redemption about?
3: It's about creating, again, one big family in heaven. Mm-hmm. Those who are on earth and those who are in heaven. A big family reunion.
1: Big family reunion. Yes, Gladys?
4: Yes, the unity.
1: The unity. You
4: know, I love that word, to bring unity of all things.
5: Amen.
4: So God wants to just put things back together, like creation time.
1: And why do we have unity? Is it so that we can solve a nice social goal or accomplish something political, or maybe we can solve a health crisis? Is that why we have unity? What does the last part of that section say there?
4: Under Christ.
1: Under Christ, in him. So
4: in
1: the
4: him.
1: Purpose of this unity is not just for some social goal, it's for us to be united
4: in
1: together
4: Christ.
1: In Christ.
4: Amen.
1: Now, how do we ensure that God's redemption plan is fulfilled in our lives? Mm. Well, Paul answers this question, and actually so does the Apostle John. Mm-hmm. And I'm going to ask Jackson if you could read for us where Paul answers this in Romans chapter 10, 13. And then Zandili, if you could read for us in 1 John chapter 5, verses 11 through 13. Because let's see, how is the redemption plan fulfilled in our lives?
6: I'm reading from the New King James Version, Romans chapter 10, verse 13. For whoever calls on the name of the Lord shall be saved.
4: Amen.
1: Amen. All right. Calling on the name of the Lord. And then Zandili, what does the Apostle John, additional insight here, give us?
7: Okay. And I'll be reading from the New King James Version, 1 John chapter 5, verse 11 says, and this is the testimony that God has given us eternal life, and this life is in his Son. He who has the Son has life. He who does not have the Son does not have life. These things I have written to you who believe in the name of the Son of God, that you may know that you have eternal life, and that you may continue to believe in the name of the Son of God.
4: Amen.
1: Amen. Amen. All right. So how can we be sure? How do we ensure that we have redemption, that God's redemptive plan is fulfilled in our lives? How can we be sure, Travis?
3: By faith in the promises of the Son of God. One of the verses that always catches my attention is 2 Timothy 2:13, where it says, if we are faithless, he is faithful because he cannot deny himself.
5: Amen.
3: God
5: Amen.
3: Can't help but be faithful.
4: Mm. Amen.
8: And I would add to what Travis is saying, not only have confidence in the promise, but act upon them.
1: Amen. Yes.
8: He says, come to me, right?
4: Yes.
8: Everyone who believes, as was mentioned by Jackson, on the name of the Lord, or calls on the name of the Lord, will be saved. So I think there will be people lost who had the information, but they didn't claim the promises.
4: Yes.
8: And so, yes, salvation plan, God's grand Christ-centered plan, is for everyone.
1: Yes.
8: But it's only those who choose to accept what Christ has done who will be saved.
1: And let it change them. Yes, Tricia Lee.
9: The element of faith is there. Mm. The faith and trust is there, because if I'm in danger,
0: I'm not going to call for someone who I don't think can save me. Mm. I'm going to call someone who I believe and trust can actually help my situation.
8: Right.
0: So when it says whoever calls on the name, the act of calling on the name of Jesus means you recognize and have faith and believe that he can help your situation. Amen. And so the faith that Travis mentioned is right there in the act of calling on Jesus, accepting Amen. That

0: promise, letting him transform us.
1: Amen.
2: Kenneth.
3: And then the last part of the text in 1 John says that we may continue to believe in the name of the Son of God. So it's not one time act.
0: Love
3: it's
0: it.
3: A continuous.
0: Yes. Yeah, amen. Yes. Day by day.
2: Continual day by day process. Mm. All right. So is there one way only that we can share this redemption plan? There's only one way. Nicole, you're shaking your head.
4: There's many ways.
2: There are many ways. All right. So share with me then. If there's many ways, then what are some of these great ways? What are some of the best ways that we can share this redemption plan? Yes, Nicole.
4: I think being a living testimony of that plan in our lives shares with everyone else as to whose we belong to.
1: Amen. Mm.
2: All right. Our testimony.
5: Yeah. No, I think that's right. And I think that we should not ask, how should I be like someone else? But Lord, what do you want me to do?
2: Yes.
5: To share that. But I think the greatest testimony is the testimony of our own transformed life.
1: Yeah. Amen.
5: To be willing, to unashamed to say, this is where I used to be.
2: Yes.
5: But God has changed me by his grace.
2: Redemption. Amen. Travis.
6: Well, I was just going to agree with what he just said. Paul starts out the letter, Paul, an apostle of Jesus Christ, by the will of God. Mm-hmm. And I was looking at that thinking, he didn't choose to be an apostle. But here this guy who was murdering Christians, throwing people in jail, I mean, just doing so many things. And now it's God's will that he is a preacher of righteousness. And
2: Amen.
6: I'm thinking, wow, that's a powerful testimony just in the first verse.
2: Yes.
6: Of the book of Ephesians.
1: Yeah.
2: Rodney, you want to share with us the best way to share redemption?
7: Jason, I truly believe that if we love God and we say that we love God, then we will love others. Mm. And one of the things that I truly believe that we should, as a result of loving God and experiencing that loving relationship, is we can share our time with others. We can give them a listening ear if we understand that there is a need. We supply that need according to his riches. So in practical ways, we can demonstrate the love of Christ to others in our day-to-day living.
1: Amen.
2: Amen. Tricia Lee.
0: Thinking about day-to-day living, you know, my pastor shared a story with us just yesterday, recently about, you know, he plays a sport called pickleball, mm-hmm. and he plays with many different people, and there was someone who, you know, had been playing with him for some time and said, you know, I feel like there's a reason that we have come to know each other. I see something in your life, some peace, some calm that you have, and I want to know more about it. Will you study with me? There's something different about you.
2: Yes.
0: And so in the course of Roddy mentioned just day-to-day life, something as simple as playing a sport with someone, we are letting the light shine through us, you know, let God's light shine through us. And so we can use words and speak the truth to people. We can also let them see the love of God in our lives, how we treat them. And it's attractive. And I just thought it was so amazing that just living his life, playing a fun sport, someone said, you're different. And I want you to teach me and show me why you're so different. So God is good. He can use even the simple things.
2: Amen. Wow, redemption at pickleball. Yes, all right. Well, Sabina, I see I have some hands here, so let's start with Sabina. Where we got thoughts here about our testimonies.
8: Jason, I'm reminded of Jesus's final words to his disciples, you know, John 13. That's when he was reminding them that they would be known as his disciples if they would love each other.
1: Amen.
8: And for me also, the way that we love each other within our Christian circle also may influence others who will be witnessing. So we are to express love towards those who don't know Jesus yet, but it's also very important that we are known as the people of love within ourselves also. And in the context of the book we are studying, that's so important because there are divisions that we are going to talk about that were happening in their context. So I guess that also the heart of Paul was to encourage them to be loving towards themselves so that others outside would see that redemption in their lives.
1: Amen. Amen. Amen.
2: Shayna, and then we'll have to move on quickly.
9: So I'm just reminded of another verse in 2 Corinthians 3 where the Apostle Paul talks about how our lives are epistles that are known and read of all men. So we have to be so very intentional about if we have truly accepted Jesus into our heart, the story that we're writing, that others are reading, we have to be to be mindful of the lives that we're living because people are reading it.
1: Amen.
2: Amen. All right.

0: Well, we need to continue on because this redemption, while we share it, it also has a change in how we behave and how we live our lives. And so I'm going to ask Tricia Lee if you could continue reading here in Ephesians chapter 1. This is kind of the last part of Ephesians 1 that we're going through. If you could read verses 11 through 18, because apparently redemption leads to some kind of way that we live our lives.
1: Reading from the New King James Version. In him also we have obtained an inheritance, being predestined according to the purpose of him who works all things according to the counsel of his will, that we who first trusted in Christ should be to the praise of his glory. In him you also trusted, after you heard the word of truth, the gospel of your salvation, in whom also having believed, you were sealed with the Holy Spirit of promise, who is the guarantee of our inheritance until the redemption of the purchased possession to the praise of his glory. Therefore, I also, after I heard of your faith in the Lord Jesus and your love for all the saints, do not cease to give thanks for you, making mention of you in my prayers, that the God of our Lord Jesus Christ, the Father of glory, may give to you the spirit of wisdom and revelation in the knowledge of him, the eyes of your understanding being enlightened, that you may know what is the hope of his calling, what are the riches of the glory of his inheritance in the saints.
0: Amen. All right. Amen. So there's something that happens in our lives. And apparently there's a reference there several different times to an inheritance. So I got to ask, is it that the redeemed receive an inheritance for the Lord, from the Lord? Or is it that, you know, we are an inheritance for the Lord? someone here on the team, which is it, Kenneth?
2: Yeah. From the scriptures, it's both.
0: Okay, it's both.
2: We are inheritance because Christ purchased us with his blood. Mm. And also he has promised us that one day he's going to give us an inheritance in his kingdom. So it's both.
0: Travis, you agree with that?
3: I do. In Exodus chapter 19, verse 5, it says that we are God's treasure or his inheritance. Revelation 21, verse 7, it says that the redeemed will inherit all things. So yeah, the scriptures are clear that we are not only God's inheritance, but he's our inheritance as well.
0: All right. And do you know what inheritance is? An inheritance is something you receive because you have a relationship. Yes. So because of that relationship we receive, and because God has that relationship with us, he also receives. It's a beneficial point. Now, some people can say, oh, an inheritance, that's something I have to work hard, I have to struggle to get that inheritance. And there are people who even have thoughts like that. Sabina, I see you raising your hand here, so I'm going to take your thought, and then we're going to actually read something, because Paul talks about this idea. We're talking about inheritance here.
4: Oh, yes. So I'm thinking that even when we consider the inheritance we are going to receive, I would say that's not because of me. It's really because I'm a co-heir with Christ, who is the one who won the inheritance. And he's deciding to share graciously with us when we accept it.
0: Amen. Amen. Wow. Well, we're going to read something because there are some people who maybe think they have to earn their inheritance. And Paul has some words to say in the next chapter in Ephesians chapter 2. Verses 8 through 10, and I'm going to ask Gladys if you could read that for us. Ephesians chapter 2, verse 8 through 10. How does Paul answer those who say, I've got to work for my inheritance?
5: And I'm reading from the New International Version, and he says, for it is by grace you have been saved, through faith. And this is not from yourselves. It is a gift of God, and not by works, so that no one can boast. For we are God's handiwork, created in Christ Jesus to do good works, which God prepared in advance for us to do.
0: Hmm. All right. So why is it so important that we realize we can't earn our inheritance? Travis.
3: Well, just from the verse, it says that we can't boast. Otherwise, yep. I mean, we would be walking around as Christians, look what I have done. Yeah. But really, our message is, look what God has done.
0: Look what God has done. Amen. Yes, Tricia Lee.
1: In many constructs, social constructs, the inheritance becomes yours when someone dies. Mm. So someone who owns it has to pass away in order for that to, you know, you to take possession of it.
0: Yep.
1: We think about spiritually, literally, Jesus died so that we could he could purchase us. That was the price he paid. And in thinking about us gaining what he has to offer us, it takes our spiritual death too. Mm-hmm. We have to die to self, lay down that selfishness, and really

0: accept what he's offering us. Amen. Just the act of accepting the gift, it takes trust, faith, belief, laying aside the desire to try to work it out ourselves. Mm-hmm. And so we have to die that spiritual death. In other places, Paul talks about, I die daily. Yep. We have to have that spiritual death so we can walk and live new in Christ and get that inheritance that he has promised for us.
1: Amen.
2: Yes. Lalika, and then we need to move on.
3: Adding in what she said, unless we change the meaning of the word inheritance, then we can work for it. Because if we inherit in some things because someone else worked for it, mm-hmm. you're just possessing it, taking possession of it. Salary is what you gain because of your work, not right. inheritance.
2: Yep, inheritance. Reward because of relationship.
0: Right.
2: Amen. Right. Well, the verse there talks about living to the praise of his glory. So how is it possible to live to the praise of God's glory? Well, Jesus had some thoughts on this, and I'm going to ask Travis if you could take us actually to Jesus' Sermon on the Mount in Matthew chapter 5, verse 14 through 16, because Jesus talks about how it's possible to live to the praise of his glory as a response to his amazing grace.
4: And I'll be reading from the New King James Version. You are the light of the world. A city that is set on a hill cannot be hidden, mm-hmm. nor do they light a lamp and put it under a basket, but on a lampstand, and it gives light to all who are in the house. Let your light so shine before men that they may see your good works and glorify your Father in heaven.
2: Hmm. And then Rodney, the Apostle Paul also adds in his book of Romans, if you could take us to Romans chapter 12, verses 1 and 2, the Apostle Paul adds additional insight about how we ourselves get to be part of this process of living to the praise of his glory. So how does Paul add to this in Romans 12, verses 1 and 2?
5: I'm reading from the New King James Version. I beseech you, therefore, brethren, by the mercies of God, that you present your bodies a living sacrifice, holy, acceptable to God, which is your reasonable service. And do not be conformed to this world, but be transformed by the renewing of your mind, that you may prove what is that good and acceptable and perfect will of God.
2: Amen. All right. Amen. Jackson.
6: So we're talking about inheritance, which cannot be earned. But once we inherit, there is a responsibility that we got, that we should follow certain things. And by doing those things, now we can glorify God better. So it's not by doing those things we inherit. It's after we inherit, we do those things.
4: Yes.
2: All right. And what are some of those things that we saw here? What did we see here, Travis, in these verses?
4: Well, I think to live to the praise of God's glory is not only, first is to accept it,
2: all right,
4: and then to let the glory of God, you know, to Jesus to dwell in you and just be that spring of living water to those around you. Mm-hmm. Because God is merciful and just and kind. And I mean, that's the glory of God. And the Bible says in 2 Corinthians that we have that in earthen vessels that we can share with the world.
2: Derek?
7: I think there's another verse. I'll just quote it from John chapter 8. It's crucial. Because we could even try to be the light of the world, and mm-hmm. that's not the point.
1: Mm-hmm. Yes.
7: Jesus said, I am the light of the world, mm-hmm. John 8:12. Mm-hmm. He or she who follows me shall not walk in darkness, mm-hmm. but have mm-hmm. the light of life. Yeah. Mm-hmm. So it's back to the pickleball game, right? Some people are going to be Googling pickleball because right. they don't know what it is. What they saw was the light of Jesus shining mm-hmm. out of your pastor.
1: Yeah.
7: It was not him.
1: Mm-hmm.
7: And that's the miracle of sanctification, or becoming more like reflecting the holiness of God. That we are very much aware that we're still very frail. But mm-hmm. if we want to reflect his glory, we need to make sure that we have that connection with him so that his light shines through us.
2: Amen. Gladys.
1: Yeah, I remember when I was very little, Pastor Folkenberg, he was president of the General Conference at that time. He came to the Dominican Republic, and it was a huge stadium. And he said that his prayer was that whenever he walked out of his house, someone will see Jesus in him. And I remember, as a little girl, that impacted my life. He said, even

0: if it's a smile that you give somebody on the road, they should be able to see that there's something different in you.
1: Amen.
0: So that is, when you have that relationship, everything you do, doesn't matter if it's a game or just a greeting that you share with somebody, that should reflect that you have been in connected with a vine.
2: Nicole, and then we gotta move on.
3: Well, I was just gonna go back to a point we made earlier about how do we share this plan? And it's by being a living example. And that we've been talking about that throughout this study, is that when we live it, we can't help but show it.
1: Amen.
3: And then people wanna know more about it.
2: Amen.
3: In us.
0: Amen.
2: Amen. Amen. All right, well, there's a line in there about the Holy Spirit of promise. Hmm. And so I want you to think, are there any promises that Jesus made about the Holy Spirit? I see some of you nodding your heads. All right, Kenneth, can you take us to John 14? Because Jesus made a promise about the Holy Spirit in John 14, verses 15 through 18. And so let's see. There's a lot of promises, but I just want to look at, you know, one or so real quickly here.
4: I'll be reading from the New King James Version, John 14, 15 through 18. If you love me, keep my commandment, and I'll pray to the Father, and he will give you another helper, that he may abide with you forever. The Spirit of truth, whom the world cannot receive, because it neither sees him nor knows him. But you know him, for he dwells with you and will be in you. I will not leave you orphans. I will come to you.
2: Amen.
0: Amen.
2: Amen.
0: Amen.
2: All right. So the Holy Spirit is a promise that he will be there to help us, to guide us. And Jesus, the last words he even said in Acts 1:8, are we will receive power to be his witnesses
5: when the Holy Spirit comes.
2: Yes.
0: Amen.
2: And then I'm going to look real quickly, and I'm going to ask Travis if you could actually read Ephesians chapter 1, verse 13, because this Holy Spirit of promise leads us to a sealing process, if you will. And so let's take a look at what exactly is this sealing process. How does this happen? Ephesians 1:13, Paul talks about this.
6: And I'll be reading from the New King James Version. In him you also trusted. Afterward you heard the word of truth, the gospel of your salvation, in whom also, having believed, you were sealed with the Holy Spirit of promise.
2: Hmm. All right, so what's the first step? How does this process? What's step one?
0: We heard.
3: Hear.
2: Gladys, yeah. Gladys and Nicole say heard. All right. And then after you hear, then
1: you trust.
0: Have to believe.
1: You trust.
2: Yeah, believe. We have trust. Mm-hmm. And then that leads to
5: the sealing
2: where it gets planted in. And who is the one doing this? Are we sealing ourselves?
3: No.
2: Are we doing this?
0: The Holy Spirit.
2: Gladys says the Holy Spirit. Yes, in Ephesians 4:30 even talks about, Paul writes how the Holy Spirit seals us. Now, it also says, Paul says in Ephesians 1:14, is the guarantee of our inheritance. So I got to ask, how is the Holy Spirit the guarantee of our inheritance? How is that possible, Kenneth?
4: Because Jesus called him the Spirit of truth. So if it's the truth, then he gives us the guarantee, the assurance that this is for certain.
2: The guarantee, yes, Tricia Lee.
7: I kind of think about it like a down payment in a way. kind of the first kind of phase of all the blessings that you're receiving. Of course, you get to have a fellowship with Christ, but he's a promise to all believers that we receive the Holy Spirit. And we get to receive the Holy Spirit now, right here, in addition to the spiritual blessings that are coming and the inheritance and the kingdom. So I thought about it that way.
5: And we're not saved because we received the Holy Spirit. We heard and we believed that we believed God's grand Christ-centered plan. We trusted Jesus as our Savior. So the fact the Holy Spirit is with us is a confirmation.
7: Amen.
5: Now, people might pretend to be filled with Spirit, but the Bible says don't believe every spirit.
2: Right. Yeah.
5: The crucial issue is, have we accepted God's grand Christ-centered plan?
7: Amen.
2: All right. Well, we need to look to the very end of the Bible, because we already see that the first installment is glorious, but let's look at what the final culmination of the plan of redemption leads to. I'm going to ask Kenneth if you could take us to the end of the Bible, to Revelation chapter 21. We're going to wrap up today by reading Revelation 21, 18 through 23. Let's take a look at the plan of redemption and its fullness and its confirmation. So let's see what that looks like.
4: I'll be reading from the New King James Version, and it reads, the construction of it was of jasper, and the city was pure gold like clear glass. The foundation of the wall of the city were adorned with all

0: kinds of precious stone. The first foundation was jasper, the second sapphire, the third chalcedony, the fourth emerald, the fifth sardonyx, the sixth sardius, the seventh chrysolite, the eighth beryl, the ninth topaz, the tenth chrysoprase, the 11th jacinth, and the 12th amethyst. The 12 gates were 12 pearl. Each individual gate was of one pearl, and the street of the city was pure gold, like transparent glass. But I saw no temple in it, for the Lord God Almighty and the Lamb are in its temple. The city had no need of sun or of the moon to shine in it, for the glory of God illuminated it. The Lamb is the light. Amen.
1: Amen.
2: Wow. Amen. Trisha Lee, what are your thoughts as you look forward to this day?
3: We get to be reconciled with God face to face. We are in the city, and He is the light of it.
4: Amen.
2: And I want to challenge you, because maybe you've struggled a little bit with the redemption process. Maybe you even thought you had to earn your own inheritance. Ask the Holy Spirit to guide you so that you can understand in God's Christ-centered plan, we're all part of it. It's a free gift. And together, we can all enter the holy city and be with Jesus forever.
4: Amen.
1: Thank you so much, Jason. When Kenneth was reading all those jewels, I thought, I don't even know how to say those words. But, you know, it doesn't matter. I just know that it's going to be glorious. Amen?
4: Amen.
1: I just know that the most glorious part of that experience is to see Jesus, our Savior, face to face, because He's the light of that city.
4: Amen.
1: And He wants you to be there.
4: Yes.
1: By trusting in what He has done for you as your Savior, you can spend eternity with Him, and by the grace of God, with those you love and pray for.
4: Amen.
1: Let's pray together. Father in heaven, what an amazing Christ-centered plan for salvation of all of your children who will believe and accept your gift. I pray for each one listening today that we would say, thank you, Jesus. I accept what you've done for me. And may the Holy Spirit guide us as we walk worthy of that calling. In Jesus' name,
4: amen.
5: Amen.
1: Well, thanks for joining us for Hope Sabbath School. Maybe you can sing our scripture song and walk worthy of the calling, not to earn His love, but because He loved you and redeemed you by His grace. And then go out, be a blessing to those around you.

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Perhaps you've been watching our Good News TV channel and you're wondering if there may be a church family near you where you can go and worship that teaches right out of the Bible like we do here on Good News TV. Well, the answer is yes. And we would be honored to help you find a Bible-based church affiliated with our channel where we believe you'll be blessed and you can be a blessing. Just give us a call here at Good News TV anytime at the number on your screen. We'll look forward to hearing from you and helping you connect with that church family that's just right for you. God bless you.

0: 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Join us for 3BN's summer camp meeting, Courage in the Conflict, and be strengthened in God's Word.
1: We are so glad that you have joined us on 3ABN, but you know what? It's better actually being here in person, right? Let's hear that from you guys. Wow. Just, there you go. So we did, just before we went live, we were asking where some are from Canada, Bermuda, right. Locally here as well.
2: California, and many different states.
1: Oh yeah, our campground is filling up fast. This auditorium is filling up fast as well. But again, we are here to be blessed because we know that the Lord is here in this place, and we're just blessed to be here, part of this 3ABN camp meeting opening night.
2: It is indeed, and our theme is Courage in the Conflict. Do you see conflict today? Are there wars and rumors of wars and chaos going on today? We know Jesus is coming soon.
3: Amen.
2: And we can have courage even in the midst of the storm. So that's what we're focused on this camp meeting. We have some incredible music this first hour, which I'll let the Sheltons tell you about. And then we're going to hear from Pastor Wintley Phipps, music and a sermon, as well as Pastor James Rafferty. So just a powerful evening this evening.
1: I love camp meeting, don't you?
4: Yeah,
1: it's a blessing.
4: And then tomorrow, Jill.
2: Tomorrow we have a full day starting at 9 a.m. all day. We have sermons in the morning. We have music in the evening tomorrow night with Allison Spear and Tim Parton and more sermons. So just looking forward to a time of spiritual fellowship, a time to open up the Word of God and to share together. When I come into camp meeting, I always say, Lord Jesus, I want my heart, my spirit to be quieted before you so that I can receive renewal and refreshing from God. So that's what we're praying for this camp meeting.
1: I see this as a time of revival, right? Camp meeting time, and a great time of fellowship.
5: It is. It's so great. It's, you know, we often say this, but we look into cameras and we don't get to see your faces. And so now we get to see you and have you here with us. And it's just such a blessing, such a blessing. So welcome, and know that we are praying that you will leave here closer to Jesus than you were when you came.
4: Amen. All right. Maybe at this time we'll call out Brother Mark. We'll get him first out here. Mark Trammell, come on out. Join us here. Come over here. Now, you just said something to me behind the stage.
6: Yes.
4: That it had been what happened 24 years ago.
6: 24 years ago this week is when this ministry did its first project. We were a trio then, Mark Trammell Trio.
4: Yeah.
6: And we did our first project here at 3ABN at the Sound Center, which was brand new.
4: Yeah, absolutely.
6: And how amazing it is. And here we are 24 years later.
4: And we look just as good as we did then. Well, maybe I stretched it a little bit.
6: He is faithful, but I don't know that
4: he's being truthful. I was just stretching it a little bit. You know?
6: A little.
4: So it's all perspective. We feel good, though, right? You still feel young.
6: I feel good. I hope you do.
4: I don't. My dad used to say, son, is your face hurting? Or is your face hurting you? And I said, no. He said, it's killing me. So that's the way. Anyway, we'll get into the serious part of it. We're so thankful that you're here. And I remember that you used to bring someone with you when you were recording off and on to Sound Center.
6: Yes.
4: As a young boy.
6: Yeah, my son Nick, our only child.
4: And he's probably, what, 20 by now?
6: He's at least 20.
4: Yeah, since he has a 14-year-old daughter.
6: Yeah,
4: and
6: he's 42.
4: And that's unbelievable, isn't it?
6: Amazing, yeah.
4: I used to take him fishing.
6: When you took him fishing.
4: Yeah, we used to go fishing together in some of our ponds around here. But it's so good to have you here. I don't want to take up any more time from here. But folks know you, and we're looking. How many of you want to be blessed and know you're going to be blessed tonight? All right. Praise the Lord. God bless. It's all yours.
6: Welcome the Mark Trammell Quartet to the platform. Let's sing, gentlemen.

This old house once knew my children. This old house once knew my wife. This old house was a home and comfort as we fought storms of life. This old house is rained with laughter. This old house heard many shouts. And she trembles in the darkness when the night wind walks about. Ain't he gonna need this house no longer? Ain't he gonna

sleeper. He don't know I'm gonna leave. Well, he'd wake up by the fireplace and he'd sit there and howl grieve. But my hunting days are over. I ain't gonna hunt the coon no more. Here, well, I'm brought in the chair when the wind blew down.

Well, what an absolute joy it is to get to be a part of the first night of camp meeting 2026. And to you all here, we're just honored and tickled that you're here tonight. To the television audience everywhere in the world, welcome. And we are honored to get to sing for you tonight as well. I have to tell you that as we travel, we have traveled many parts of the world in the last few years especially, and places like Sydney, Australia. Folks will walk up to us in that music hall after the concert is over during the afternoon. They walk up to us and say, "Hey, we are so glad that you're here. We've seen you on 3ABN. And then we go to London, England, and Belfast, Northern Ireland. Same story. "Hey, I've seen you on 3ABN. And I'll say, "What is my name?" "Well, I don't know, but I've seen you on 3ABN. That's all right, too. Now, it's such a joy to be with you. Let me introduce the guys to you real quick, like, so you know who's singing for you. I'll start with this gentleman right here. He's our tenor singer. He is from Huntington, Indiana. And it... It's a polite way of saying they don't care, but that's all right, too. Yeah. He is one of the finest singers I've been around in many years, and a great man. Loves the Lord, loves this music. I can't ask for more. He's been with us for 7 years, been married for 5. Ain't much else going on in his life right now, I can tell you that. You're glad to see Stephen Adair. Welcome, Stephen, tonight. Next in line is the lad that Danny was talking about a while ago. He's a grown man now, has a family, and he is our only child. My wife and I have been married almost 48 years. This is what we have to show for 48 years of hard work right here. We're very proud of him. He's the proud father of the 3 most perfect children in the entire world. I tell everybody that we sing to, I tell them the same thing. And every night, he disagrees with me. It's because he grew up in my house, so I had to do what was biblical and raise him in the nurture and the admonition of the Lord and their responsibilities for parenthood. But have you ever noticed it doesn't say one thing about being a grandparent? So it's carte blanche, do whatever you want to. If my grandchildren want vanilla ice cream with Skittles on top, as bad as it is for them, at 9:30 at night, Papa's going to get it for him. Primarily because at 10 o'clock, they're going to come get him and take him home. You're glad to see Nick Trammell. He's our lead singer and songwriter. Welcome him. This one is a family man as well. He's our bass singer. He is from Salisbury, North Carolina. And he is... He's got a 20-year-old that is in nursing school. He has an 18-year-old boy that just graduated high school, and he will go into the Army in August, and we're very proud of him. And then there's a 16-year-old, and she still don't know what the world is about yet. So, but then he also has a 2-year-old. That's kind of what I did right there. He's an idiot. That's what he is. I'm teasing. He really isn't. He is a great bass singer. And the most fun you'll ever have is just hanging around with Will and trying to decide where you're going to eat next. That's his day. His name is Will Lane. Welcome, Will. And since we've got a minute, I want to do this as well. Our keyboard artists over there, we can't call them piano players anymore because that's not politically correct. So we have to call them keyboard artists. That's

0: hours over there. He is 28 years old, and he's been with us for 9 years. And that means he was still in diapers when he got here. Now I am. And I just beat you to the punch tonight because we're on TV, okay? But I want him to play for you.
1: Yes.
0: And I will tell you, you're going to know this song very well. And I love this arrangement. And his name is Trevor Conkle. Welcome, Trevor, as he plays for you tonight.

Trevor Conkle. Yeah.

What a blessing it is to be here with you, to serve a living God. Yes, he's coming back. I'm surprised he hasn't already. You get to looking around at things that, the world is in a mess in so many ways, and I don't have to tell you that. You already know it. So I'm not going to waste your time. But I will tell you this. I'm convinced more today than I've ever been that we serve a God that is still bigger than anything we will face on this earth. He's faithful. He's more than sufficient. He has promised us that he will be with us now, and he will be with us until the Lord Jesus returns to get us. Because Jesus lives, whatever tomorrow brings, we'll be able to live through that. Not because of us, but because of all that he is still to this day. You listen to this song. We'll say goodbye to you with it. We love you. Thank you for letting us spend this time with you.

0: Praise the Lord. Brother Mark, can I get you back here for just a minute? We want to say a prayer over you and your group.
1: Thank you.
0: We're so blessed, and we want God to continue to bless you. We love you, and thank you so much. Let's go up here. Thank you so much for what you do for the cause of God and have for all of these years. The one thing that you said tonight that really stuck out with me was about the grandkids, because we like to spoil them.
1: Amen.
0: So I'm with you on that 100%.
1: Yes.
0: But Mark, when you look at these folk that travel all the time, it's like, wow, that's such a great life. But it's hard. It's tough. And there's a lot to be away from your family a lot. It takes a lot of dedication. And so many things can happen on the road. And we just want to say a prayer with you.
1: Thank you.
0: And we want to ask that God will continue to lead, guide, and direct. And we believe that you haven't seen anything yet.
1: Amen.
0: All right?
1: Amen.
0: Because God's got great things in store for you.
1: Thank you, Lord.
0: And your group, and we so appreciate you coming here. They was tough. They were booked and had to drive how many hours out of the way? Several.

0: hours, I think seven, eight hours out of the way just to come up here because an old friend begged him to. So, and we're glad that you did. Let me pray with you right now, okay? Heavenly Father, we thank you for your many wonderful blessings. We thank you for life and health and strength. And Lord, we just thank you for Mark and all the members of the quartet. And Lord, we pray that you'll just put a legion of angels about them. And we pray that you'll be with them and help them to continue to carry the love that they do. They show the love that they have for you. And God, they give you honor, they give you glory, and they give you praise. And we just, again, thank you for them coming here tonight, for blessing us. And we just are so thankful, Father, that you have people like this that are genuine. They love you. They're out there doing this because it's a calling. So again, we just pray together as a group. You say where two or three are gathered together, you'll be in our midst. You'll hear and answer prayers where we have people around the world, and we're claiming your blessings upon this quartet. They'll continue to go out, bring honor and glory to you. And when you come back in the clouds of glory, they'll look up and potentially thousands or millions of people look up and say, "Lo, this is our God whom we've waited for. You've come to save us." Mm-hmm. And all because of what they've done for you. In Jesus' name we pray. Amen.
1: Amen.
0: So
1: God bless you.
0: God bless you. Any closing thoughts maybe you want to give somebody? First of all, there's a lot of people maybe want to know how to contact you all. Because I know you're leaving here tonight.
1: The website is Mark Trammell Quartet. That's MarkTrammellQuartet.
0: Now, you made that sound. It sounded easy, but when you spelled it out, I'm confused. All right. MarkTrammell.com. .com. There'll always be something that's tough on us old folks to get to.
1: Yes.
0: Okay. Mark Trammell Quartet.
1: Mark Trammell Quartet. And if you go there, you can find out all kinds of things, our schedules, where to buy ministry items such as our recordings, things like that. All of that will be on our website.
0: All right. Once again, let's let them know that we appreciate them being here tonight, okay?
1: God bless you all. Thank you.
0: Thank you. God bless, Mark.
1: Thank you.
0: All right, we appreciate you all being here. Next, we got Pastor Wentley Phipps. He's going to be singing for us and also preaching to us. So I hope you came prepared tonight to be blessed. So right now, we've just gone off.

0: They said that self-control was linked more to financial prosperity than IQ.
1: How many times does God knock? Does he only knock once and I've only got one chance?
0: He gives you multiple chances.
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1: Our message this morning is titled, The Most Neglected Rite. Because as you look around Christendom, it's easy to see that this practice that is followed by some Protestant churches and even some Catholics called foot washing is neglected. And it's hard to explain why. And when you see the verses, I think you'll understand that better. Now, I don't know if you saw in the news this week, but you probably wouldn't expect me to begin a sermon talking about Pope Francis. But Pope Francis did something that he had never done before. He had some visitors

from Somalia, or I'm sorry, from South Sudan, that had been warring with each other, and he called them for like a peace conference to the Vatican. They had come to some agreement of peace some time ago, but they've been postponing implementing it, and it looked like it was all going to unravel back into war again. And when the dignitaries all came there to the Vatican, the Pope stunned not only them, but also his attendants when he got down on his hands and knees and went from one to the other of these rival leaders and kissed their feet. And I don't know if you know, but you know, the Pope is 82 years old now, and he struggles with sort of a chronic hip and leg pain. The leaders were mortified what the Pope was doing, as well as his attendants, that he got down. It was so hard for him to get down. Then they'd help him back up. He'd go to another one. He'd struggle down, kiss their feet. He kissed their shoes. And then he got back up again. He was trying to basically send a message to them that you've got to humble yourself. As long as they're fighting among themselves, people are dying. And I think that's the message he was trying to send. He gets involved a little bit in world affairs, but still, I thought that was interesting. First time he's ever done that, and it was kind of unscripted. Now, that's because there's a story behind it. Typically, every Thursday, once a year, the Pope goes and he washes the feet of some poor people. He's done it with lepers. He's done it with prisoners. And that is because they're drawing it from something that happened in the Bible where a leader took a servant role. Turn with me. We're going to read the story, John chapter 13. John chapter 13, we'll begin with the first verse. Now, John dedicates about half of his gospel to the last 9 days of Jesus' life. Jesus taught for 3.5 years. About half of John's gospel is dedicated to the last 9 days, and quite a bit is dedicated to the last few hours or into the things that happened during the Lord's Supper there. John 13:1. Now before the feast of the Passover, when Jesus knew that his hour had come, that he should depart from the world to the Father, having loved his own who were in the world, he loved them to the end, and supper being ended. Now, that actually is an unfortunate translation. That actually translates supper time having come. And you'll see why. I'll get to that in just a minute. The devil having already put into the heart of Judas Iscariot, Simon's son, to betray him, Jesus knowing that the Father had given all things into his hands and that he had come from God and was going to God, he rose from the supper table, and laid aside his garments, his outer garments, and took a towel, and he girded himself. He probably tucked this long towel into his belt. After that, he poured water into a basin and began to wash the disciples' feet and to wipe them with the towel to which he was girded. Now, I'm going to pause right there. You remember, if you were here last week, we talked about at the beginning of this final week of his life, there was a feast, and Mary washed his feet. Here now, you're coming to the end of the week. There's another feast, and he is washing the disciples' feet. It was customary in Bible times to wash feet before a feast. We've been going through a Bible study every week here, going through Genesis, and we read where when the angels came to Lot, I think I've got it in my notes here. He invites them in. I think this is chapter 18 of Genesis. He invites the angels in. And he says, please, a little water be brought, and wash your feet and rest yourselves. Oh, this is where Abraham talks to the angels, and Christ is one of them. He says, wash your feet and rest yourself, and I'll bring food. Then you go to Genesis 19, Lot invites the angels in to wash their feet before a feast. Then you go to Genesis 24, verse 32. This is when Eliezer was finding a wife for Isaac. The man came to the house, and he provided straw and feed for the camels, and to wash his feet and the feet of the men who were with him,
and food was set before them. So it was the custom

to do the foot washing before the feast. I just gave you three examples. That's one more reason that we know when Jesus is washing their feet, they haven't eaten yet, because a little later he sits back down, and that's when he's dipping bread and giving it to Judas. The meal came afterward. And so I think it's very significant that he does this. Now, foot washing, not only you realize that you're going back to Abraham and to the time of Christ, 2,000 years, they're still washing feet. It's a long-standing custom in that country. I think you understand why. You know, now it's a little different for us, because since the invention of pavement and sidewalks and more sophisticated shoes and socks that enclose your feet, you can go most of the day and your feet don't get terribly dirty. They may not smell very good, but they don't get really dirty. But in Bible times, they shared the roads with the beasts, who were the primary means of transportation and trucking. And they didn't have the same sanitation and sewage that we all had, and the streets were not clean. And when people came to a meet, it was a meal, it was unthinkable that you would eat without washing your feet. And washing somebody else's feet was considered a job for the lowliest of servants. Now the problem is, they've come to this supper with great expectations. The disciples are arguing among themselves which of them is the greatest. Now this was a very important priority, but Jesus had just made his triumphal entry into Jerusalem. You read that in Matthew 21. And the disciples were once again arguing among themselves which of them was the greatest. There was pride and there was division among the church leaders. I know that would never happen in our age today. But they were scrapping in the church. They were angry that James and John, with their mother, went to Jesus and said, "I want these sons to sit on the right and left." And they were angry because they thought of it first. They were all vying for who would get the position. They see in their minds, they thought that Jesus was going to effect a revolt against the Romans, that he would be seated as the new king of Israel on the throne of David, that he would use his miraculous power to feed armies and to do miracles. And then he would have, of course, his cabinet around him that would share this power and this majesty that he would have as the new Messiah. And they thought, here, we're on the inner circle. I wonder what my position will be. And they started thinking, well, you know, there may only be position for two or three advisors, which that's probably Peter, James, and John. And they're arguing about who, they say, oh, Judas, he's the natural treasurer. They're arguing about who's going to get the position. So when they come to this feast, he's just rode into Jerusalem, they're shouting, "Hosanna, the King of David." They feel electricity in the air, something is about to happen. And they come in, they got the feast is all prepared, the food is there, it's covered up and ready to go, and there is the basin and the water and the towel for the servant to wash the feet before they eat. Well, they all walk in, they kind of look at each other and think, not my job. I am going to be chief of staff. I'm going to be part of the inner cabinet. I'm not the foot washing servant. And if I wash the feet of the others, they're going to think I have conceded to forfeit my high position, that I'm just going to be a servant. And so none of them, they all saw it. There was a real awkwardness in the air. Jesus sat there at the table for a while, and he waited for somebody to take the initiative. But they kind of shifted from side to side. Maybe they nodded. No, you, not me. You, no, I'm not doing it. I'm not. Who do you think? No, I'm going to have a big position. That's going to brand me as a servant. No, I'm not doing that. And while they're thinking these kind of thoughts about which of them is the greatest, and they've got these big expectations, Jesus rises, and they think, what's he up to? And he goes, and he puts on the robe or the towel. He takes off his outer garments. And like the lowest of servants, he goes from person to person and starts to wash their feet. Now, if you doubt that there was a problem, you read in Luke 9:46, there arose a reasoning among them which of them should be the greatest. Luke 24, same gospel. Luke 22:24, there was also strife among them which of them should be the greatest. Before the Holy Spirit could be poured out on the apostles, before they could be washed from their sins, they needed to be determined in their hearts to reconcile with each other.
You know, in the Lord's Prayer, Christ punctuates

It's the end of the Lord's Prayer with one statement. You realize in the prayer it says, "Forgive us our debts as we forgive our debtors. Forgive us our trespasses as we forgive those who trespassed against us." And Jesus said, if you will not forgive your brother, neither will your heavenly Father forgive you. So if there is something or someone where you have animosity or there's strife between you and another person, they may or may not be here today, you can choose today to, as far as you can, some people you just can't reconcile because they won't accept it, but you can choose to make your heart right by saying, I'm going to forgive that person. I'm willing to be reconciled. If there is a brother or sister that you're at odds with, go to them. Pray with them. Say, will you forgive me? Even if you think you're right, that's still the right thing to say. And be reconciled. And what that does is that makes room for the working of the Holy Spirit in your hearts and in our church. And don't feel bad that there might be those issues. Jesus had it in his group. So he knew he had to settle that first thing. So why feet? I mean, sometimes you might say, she's got beautiful hair. He's got broad shoulders. Not too often do I hear someone say, they have beautiful feet. I've got really big feet, which means I have a good understanding. We were just at the Brumman's house for a get-together. I want to thank them for inviting us all over, and we all took off our shoes and put them by the door. They didn't ask us to, but we were doing it out of respect for the new carpet. And when I went to get my shoes, I saw everyone else's shoes there, and I thought, I've got the biggest feet in our church. I could have put other people's shoes in my shoes. Karen was asking me today, she says, did your father have big feet? I said, no. Your mother? No. Nobody in my family. It's just a birth defect. Big feet. So no one's ever told me I had beautiful feet. Why does the Bible say feet are beautiful? Isaiah 52:7, how beautiful upon the mountains are the feet of those who bring good news. If you're a Christian and you're a witness, you got beautiful feet. Who proclaim peace, who bring glad tidings of good things, who proclaim salvation, who says to Zion, your God reigns. Proverbs 6:18. Feet talk about the direction of your life. Talks about some things the Lord hates, and among those it says, feet that are swift in running to evil. Feet talk about your walk, your direction. The Bible says some people break the Sabbath, and it says, with their feet. Isaiah 58:13, if you turn away your foot from the Sabbath, means trampling on something. Because the feet, you know, aren't you glad God built us the way he built us? Can you imagine, aren't you thankful your nose is at the top of your body and not on your ankle? Can you imagine the things you'd be picking up if your nose was down there? But your feet kind of represent the lowest place. Your feet also represent your direction. And Jesus was willing to bow at the lowest place and to wash the disciples' feet. It represents a place of humility. You know, there's an interesting law they have in Leviticus, also in Exodus. In Exodus it says, before the priests went in before the Lord, they washed their feet as well as their hands. In Leviticus 14, they went through this ceremony when they anointed the priest, where they took some blood from the sacrifice and they put it on the tip of the right ear and the right thumb and the right big toe, meaning I'm consecrating to hear God, to do the works of God, to walk the walk of God. That's what's symbolized by this in the Jewish mind. And so the foot represented your direction. It also represented the lowest place. It's a place of humility. And Jesus was willing to bow down and take the position of a servant. He says, I'm your Lord and Master, but I have come to you as one who serves. Someone said, you know, I used to go through life thinking that God's gifts were on one shelf above the other, and you had to keep climbing higher to get the best gifts. But I've come to learn that God's gifts are on shelves one below the other, and you get the best gifts by kneeling, not by climbing. It's through denying yourself and humbling yourself that you find peace and the best gifts. Matthew 22:44, the Lord said to my Lord, sit at my right hand till I make your enemies your footstool. It was a position of humility.
Psalm 132, verse 7. Let us go into his tabernacle. Let us worship at his footstool.

Are we happy to worship at his feet? Mary was. She stood behind him, as we mentioned last week, washing his feet. Now, he who humbles himself will be exalted. He who exalts himself will be humbled. Who was it that knelt at his feet and kissed his feet and was happy to be at his feet? Mary. Who got the greatest honor of first seeing the risen Lord and proclaiming

The one who humbled himself was the one who was exalted. So are you willing to humble yourself? You know, after Jesus washed their feet, it says something else was happening inside. As he went from one disciple to another and washed their feet, it was melting their hearts at the same time. I want to go back to our verse here in John chapter 13. Finally, verse 6, he came to Simon Peter, and Peter said to him, "Lord, are you washing my feet?" He's just indignant. He's amazed. And Jesus answered and said, "What I'm doing, you do not understand now, but you will know after this." And Peter said to him, "You will never wash my feet." Now, you got to be careful. Some people say, "Oh, I don't want to participate in this. That seems strange. It seems humiliating." And what did Jesus say to Peter? "If I do not wash you, you have no part with me." Is that still true today? If you want to live with him, he must wash you first. If you want to be part of him and be in that kingdom, he must wash you first. When Peter realized what was at stake, he said to him, "Lord, not only my feet, but if you've got to wash my feet for me to be with you, you can wash my hands and my head." Now, we need them to wash our hands, and we need them to wash our head. You remember what I just said about the priest? Here's the head and the ear, the hand, the foot. Peter's saying, wash all three. So Peter might be alluding to the ceremony of the priest here. Wash my hands, wash my head, wash my feet. Jesus said, "He who is bathed needs only to bathe his feet, and he's completely clean. And you're clean, but not all of you. For he knew who would betray him. Therefore, he said, you're not all clean." Now, it's pretty clear as you read on, Judas is still at the table. A little later in the conversation, John talks to Jesus, and Jesus hands a piece of bread to Judas. So Judas is still there. The other Gospels say Judas went out after dinner. So dinner hasn't happened yet. I know I'm emphasizing that because that one verse sometimes leaves people confused. And he washes Peter's feet, and he says, "Unless I wash you, you have no part with me." And he surrenders. He humbles himself. He says, "Wash me, Lord." But he says, "You're not all clean." Now, probably he started with Judas. I think Desire of Ages says that's what happened. Ended with John. Peter was just before John, because it says Peter whispers to John, who's on the other side or beside Jesus. Judas came as close as he could possibly come to finally coming clean. When he saw Jesus washing his feet, it broke his heart, and he thought, "How can I betray him? He's got so much love." And he felt a tremendous battle going on in his heart. And Jesus was praying for Judas. In spite of Christ knowing what the prophecies said, Judas still had freedom to choose. And he felt this longing in his heart, but he thought, "I can't humble myself and confess what I'm about to do." Everything could have been fine. He could have confessed to the Lord. He could have given back the 30 pieces of silver before he betrayed him. But he hardened his heart. And then he thought, if he was really, the devil started talking to him and Judas listened. If he was really the Messiah, what would he be doing down here? His concept of greatness was not, "Blessed are the meek, they will inherit the earth." Judas thought it was going to be the strong and the proud. He said, "I've washed you all, but you're not clean." It goes on to say in verse 12, "So when he washed their feet," now this is a part I especially want you to catch, "he again put on his garments, he sat down, he said, 'Do you know what I've done to you? You call me teacher and Lord, and you say, well, for so I am. If I then, your Lord and teacher, have washed your feet, you also ought to wash one another's feet, for I've given you an example that you should do as I have done to you.'" Now, I realize that this is only in the Gospel of John, and it's in, of course, Matthew, Mark, and Luke. He makes the same statement about the communion supper. This is no less valid a statement. Christ is as clear and emphatic about telling us that we should wash one another's feet as he is about the bread and the wine. Are you aware of that? And yet it is one of the most neglected rites. But Jesus said, this is a symbol of what we do that we might receive that cleansing. It's a symbol of service. Jesus said, "I did not come to serve, but to give my life a ransom for many." And even afterward,

after Christ ascended to heaven, Paul says there's some interesting criteria for the widows who were to be supported from the church funds. He said, if they are reported for good works, this is 1 Timothy 5:10, if she's brought up children, if she has lodged strangers, if she has washed the saints' feet. So they were continuing to do this. And so this is a sacred rite. And Christ said, if I, your Lord and teacher, have washed your feet, you should wash one another's feet. Now, when this rite was finished, something happened in their hearts. There was a transformation. I'd like to read you a quote from the book Desire of Ages. It's this classic on the life of Christ. This is page 646. With the spirit they then had, not one of them was prepared for communion with Christ. When they first came to the dinner table, they came, their hearts were not prepared. They didn't understand what it meant to really accept and embrace the cleansing he was going to offer. Until brought into a state of humility and love, they were not prepared to partake of the paschal supper, that means a Passover lamb, or to share in the memorial service, which Christ was about to institute. They weren't prepared until they had participated in the foot washing and humbled their hearts. Their hearts must be cleansed. But then after this service, pride and self-seeking create dissension and hatred. But all this Jesus washed away in washing their feet. A change of feeling was brought about. Looking upon them, Christ could now say, you're clean. They humbled themselves. They realized, he's doing what I should have done. I should have been the one to do that. Now there was a union of heart, love for one another. They'd become humble and teachable. He had things to talk to him about that night. You know that great teaching in John chapter 14? In my Father's house are many mansions. John chapter 15, I am the vine, you are the branches. They weren't ready to receive any of that until their hearts had been subdued. Except Judas, each was ready to concede to the other the highest place. Now with subdued and grateful hearts, they could receive Christ's word. So something actually happens there that where their hearts are prepared by this sacred rite. It really represents, you might say, a mini baptism. You know, when a ship is first launched, it's all clean and scrubbed and new and it goes off in the water, but you realize after just about 3 months in the water, if you were to go a little snorkel dive under that ship, Karen and I did it, we went snorkeling under a ship just a couple months ago, or last month when we were in South Pacific, new boat, already had algae and barnacles starting to grow. When you're a Christian, you're in the world, but the world's not supposed to be in you. But as you go through life and we're surrounded by sin, you kind of pick up algae and barnacles. And the foot washing service is like a mini baptism where we all can get a new beginning. Some people come to me and say, Pastor Doug, you know, I sinned, I lost my temper, I yelled at my wife and my kids, should I be rebaptized? Now I'm exaggerating here. And we'll say, no, this is what the foot washing service is for. It's like your feet get dirty going through the world, you get a new baptism, you get a new beginning. How many of you would like to experience that new beginning? Have our hearts prepared to renew the covenant of having Jesus' blood wash us from our sin.

I was trekking in the Himalayas with my two sons when I came across a quote by Mahatma Gandhi that read, "The fact is, the moment financial stability is assured, spiritual bankruptcy is also assured." Wow. For most of the 20 years prior to that trek, I'd worked hard to achieve financial stability and succeeded. But to be perfectly honest, my pursuit of stability, comfort, and success had taken a toll on my relationship with God. Deep down, I had secretly struggled because it seemed that the more God blessed me, the less I needed Him. I began to realize that when I was abundantly blessed, I was actually in the most spiritually dangerous stage of my life. I desperately needed to find out how to stop God's material blessings and my pursuit of them from becoming a curse. So I searched. I searched for anything that might help. Books, websites, seminars, anything. I found passionate arguments by young people

speaking out against the sins of capitalism and the hypocrisy of rich Christians. I used to preach that too, but then I became one of those rich Christians. I also found great books on stewardship and radical generosity, but they were written by theologians. Now, I've got nothing at all against theologians, but when I want travel tips for London, I want them from someone who's actually been there. And when I want spiritual advice on how to handle financial blessings in a Christian way, I want it from wealthy Christians. I found mountains of advice on how to attract God's blessings, but next to nothing written by affluent Christians to spiritually guide people after they'd been blessed. As my blessings multiplied, I found myself tending to focus on the gifts instead of the giver. I piled up the blessings higher and higher inside my heart, but I actually needed to learn how to get God's blessings out of my heart so I could reach the door handle, open the door fully, and let Jesus in. Well, I kept searching for answers, but as I searched, I started to ask myself more questions. Things like, is owning more than one home spiritual suicide? Is there a secret to serving God and money simultaneously? And if so, what is it? Is passive income just for passive Christians? I was again coming across some pretty serious questions, and they just kept coming. How can I raise godly children in an affluent home? Is it even possible? And is it possible to be financially secure without becoming spiritually bankrupt? Well, God graciously and patiently answered my questions from the Bible, but through some very unexpected experiences in a whole range of places. He spoke to me in the concentration camps of Germany, in stores full of luxury watches, on the Mount of Olives near Jerusalem, inside Swiss banks, and even on top of a steaming pile of fresh cow manure. God very clearly revealed His will for His blessings. So if you're struggling to really keep your focus on God, and you want to understand His plans for your talents and your assets, get yourself a copy of my book, Help, I've Been Blessed. Because when a person prospers, either God gains a partner or the person loses their soul. It's that simple.

0: So how fascinating is this? We're in the Mamertine prison where the Apostle Paul was imprisoned, according to tradition. And if that tradition is right, then directly below us, just a few feet below us, Paul was kept until he died. And below us, he wrote significant portions of the New Testament. And in some of what he wrote, he talked about errors that he saw. He indicated that he saw the development of a system that would end up bringing spiritual darkness and ultimately would persecute God's people. See, the early Christians were persecuted mercilessly, but they were very faithful to God. Satan realized that persecution just wasn't going to get rid of the church. He took another angle. If you can't beat him, join him. So, after the Emperor Diocletian resigned from being the emperor, there was a power vacuum. It was eventually taken over by the man who became the Emperor Constantine. He fought a few miles away from here against a fellow named Maximius. Maximius died. He was drowned in the river. Constantine came to town. They welcomed him with wild jubilation. And this set the scene for Christianity to become the state religion in Rome. Paganism had been. But now Constantine, who became a Christian, nominally, really, Constantine and his successors used the power of Imperial Rome to spread the teachings of Christianity and to solve the problems in the church. Now you might think, hey, that's a good idea. The government's spreading our beliefs. Not usually a good idea. Definitely a disaster here. Here's why, specifically. Constantine had been a pagan, so what he managed to do very successfully was merge together pagan beliefs with Christian beliefs. Certain pagan practices were baptized, and they were given a Christian connotation. So what then happened is the church started to mandate the things that God had forbidden and to forbid the things that God had commanded. The church relied less on the power of love and more on the love of power. Rather than focusing on the Bible and the teachings of Christ, they started to, along with some of those teachings, really focus on traditions and the doctrines of men. Jesus warned about this in Matthew chapter 7. He said, be careful about those people who come. They look like they're wearing sheep's clothing, but inside they're really ravening wolves.
1: By this time, the Christians had a good reputation because they had died for their faith, and they had the good reputation of moral characters. And so to be considered a Christian was a good thing. But when the people began to do this, when the pagans began enjoining Christianity with their own beliefs, they rejected Christ, but still wanted his blessings. And so this is what they were doing. They wanted his blessings without him.
2: This kind of reminds me of something that happened to me when I was a little boy.

0: it was my friend's birthday, and I was excited to celebrate with him. And so I trudged down the street with a gift under my arm, heading for his house. And I knocked on the door, and his mother answered, "Oh, you brought a gift for my son. I'll take that for him. But actually, we didn't invite you to the party." So with that, she slammed the door in my face.
1: That sounds a lot like the very sort of thing the church ended up doing. I mean, they wanted the gift of God's blessing without having anything to do with the giver, God himself. God was offering them salvation through Jesus Christ and his truth, but they wanted the salvation without having any part in being saved from their sinful pleasures. And today we do a similar thing when we hypocritically compromise ourselves by wanting God's blessings, but leaving behind the truths, that any part of the truth that he asks of us.
2: It doesn't make any sense at all. In fact, it sounds like a crazy thing for somebody to do. But the thing is, it appeals to the natural carnal heart. You go through the motions to get the blessings of God, but you never yield your heart to Jesus, never fully surrender. I think intellectually it doesn't make any sense, but experientially, there's just a part of an unconverted person this really, really appeals to. And that's what happened down through time, and it happens today. People like the idea of being good, of being moral. They like the idea of even being Christian. But if I can say this, even among Christians, there's a lot of people who don't like the idea of yielding their lives fully to Jesus. That battle against the selfish heart, that's the hardest battle we'll ever fight. So some people find it easier. Well, if I just do this and do this and do this and do this, if I check the boxes, then I'll do enough to be in God's good books and earn my way to heaven. That's not God's plan. His plan is for us to trust him, to surrender to him, to receive Jesus by faith and trust in him for our salvation. And as we do that, then our lives change, our hearts change, and we live for Christ. We live the life he wants us to live. We don't have to say, "I'm going to do this to get to heaven." We can say, "Our hope is built on nothing less than Jesus' blood and righteousness."

the experience of the Apostle Paul was a foreshadowing of what so many people would go through in later years. The church was plunged into a time of intense persecution, and the Bible was ripped out of its hands. To possess the Bible could cost a person their life. But we can thank people such as the Waldenses, who lived in these very valleys in northern Italy and studied at schools such as these. This is the College of the Barbs, Barbs meaning uncles, the older educated the younger. Groups of students would study here for 2 to 3 years or so and go from here as missionaries, sharing the Word of God in a world or a part of the world where the Scriptures were forbidden to be held by any but those in high authority. The Waldenses studied the Bible and preserved the Bible. They copied it out by hand, copying the Word of God faithfully, carefully, preserving it for later generations. If it weren't for the Waldenses, God may well have raised up somebody else, but we thank them today. And because of their work, the Scriptures have been handed down to us. And we can say, blessed assurance, Jesus is mine.

0: You know, you'll find that as you look down through history, at all times, God has had a people faithful to him and faithful to the Bible.
1: Okay, so I know in Bible times, like right after Jesus died, there were faithful Christians. Like Stephen, I mean, he was stoned for believing in Jesus.
0: Yes, he was. And you keep on going down through time, and God had more faithful people at every era. People like the Waldensians, who in the Dark Ages were faithful to God. It was a time of almost rampant apostasy, and they were faithful.
2: And not only was there rampant apostasy, but they were being persecuted by the Church of the Dark Ages at that time too. So much that they had to flee to these very mountains back here.
0: And their only crime

0: faithfulness to the Bible. They just wouldn't let the Bible go. They lived it. They educated their children by it. They raised their children by it. For them, the Bible was everything.
1: This education included a lot of Bible memorization. Many Waldensian children had the entire book of Matthew memorized by the time they were 5 years old. And I can identify with these Waldensian children because I grew up out in the middle of nowhere up in the mountains of British Columbia, Canada. I liked living in the mountains, but sometimes I got kind of tired of being so far away from everything and everyone. Maybe it was kind of the same way for these Waldensian children, but they were willing to live in such a remote area so they could preserve the word of truth from the corruption of the church in the Dark Ages that was trying to destroy it. Similarly, my family was willing to live out in this remote area so that we could be more free from the corruptions of modern society. And also, when I was younger, my family memorized a lot of scripture. We didn't memorize like whole books of the Bible, but we would memorize at least one or two verses every week, and this drew us closer to one another and to God.
2: You know, I heard a story once of a young man who lived in these same Waldensian valleys, but he left his home here and went to college in the city. While at this college, it was strictly forbidden to spread any truth about God or his word. But this man believed the verse in Acts 5:29 that says, "We ought to obey God rather than men." So when he saw people who were sincerely interested in Bible truth, he would copy down portions of scripture that he had memorized and secretly give it to them. Well, he did this all the time, and all of a sudden a revival was going through the entire college. But you know what the cool thing was? It was never traced back to that one young missionary.
3: These Waldenses kept the flame of faith burning throughout the ages of persecution. And their faithfulness was a constant rebuke to the church of the Dark Ages because she had totally gone against God's word. Even today, people who live up to the light they have and do what they know is right are not always appreciated. Psalm 119 says, "Thy word is a lamp to my feet and a light unto my path." When the Bible is more than just words, when it is my life, then my pathway is lit up.
4: And this Bible is light. When I have its truth, I can share it. Matthew 5:14 says, "You, yes, you and I are the light of the world." Like the Waldensians, they had the light of the Bible. They could take it and share it in a powerful way.
0: And what's powerful about this is it's not just taking theories and ideas and putting them in. When we receive the Bible, we're receiving Jesus. Truly understood, Jesus is the light of the world. And we can be the light in this world when Jesus is in us. Think about what Paul said. He talked about the gospel in essence as being Christ in you, the hope of glory. So as we look down through time and we talk about faithfulness and we talk about the Bible, we're not simply talking about a theory or a philosophy. Really, we're talking about a person. The light is Christ. He's available to us in the written word. When we receive that into our lives, Jesus comes into our lives. And with Christ in us, the light has got to shine out of us. Now this makes it real. The Church of the Cave, ancient temple of the faith, revives the heroic spirit of the fathers who, praying, suffered and died for liberty of conscience. Here in the Waldensian valleys in northern Italy, people really suffered for their faith. They were committed to God, to live way back up here. The winters were just so harsh. Life was difficult. But here they lived so that they could cling to the faith once delivered to the saints. And being here and thinking that people way up here suffered persecution speaks to the ferocious zeal of the persecutors. It's not easy to get up here. And if you're going to pursue somebody for the purpose of persecuting them, you've got to be as committed to persecuting as the believers were to following Jesus in faith. Behind me is one of the very caves in which Waldensian believers worshiped and prayed and hid and were persecuted. They worshiped in caves because worshiping in their homes or in churches was not an option. Again, No crimes were committed by these people.

other than they felt that in their heart they had to cling to the Bible and follow what they believed was a pure faith rather than the tradition-laden, works-based faith that was forced upon them by the ruling church. Today we have freedom to worship, freedom of religion. Today we can be thankful to those faithful saints who paid so great a price that we could follow the faith of our fathers.

We will be true to thee till death. Familiar words sung in churches all around the world. And for the Waldensian Christians, those words were the story of their experience. Relentlessly persecuted by the armies of Rome because of their biblical faith in God, they were pursued beyond these valleys in which they lived and up into these mountains. And one tragic chapter in the experience of the Waldensians saw them pursued by Rome's armies to this very point, to this very place, and then hurled from this high point onto the rocks below and to their death. Hard to imagine what would motivate a people to put themselves in the place that they would become the objects of such persecution. But these Waldensians weren't just a defensive group of people. They weren't just wanting to take the Bible and keep the Bible and keep it to themselves. No, they were an evangelistic movement. Waldensian believers learned for a purpose. They learned for the purpose of sharing. They came here for a purpose. They came here so that they could go from here. And from here they went to colleges, to universities, to cities and towns, to remote parts of their world, to share Jesus and make a huge impact through the evangelistic zeal born out of love for God that drove them to be faithful to God, faithful in their own lives, and faithful in sharing Jesus with others, so that others could faithfully follow the God who is the God of love.

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1: They're doing quite a bit here, and I just wanted from the bottom of my heart, and I hope everybody else feels the same way I do, thank you for all your services. 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
0: In the 7 years that Arizona Sunshine has been in operation, we have held 6 events where we provided over 4,700 guests with $2.5 million worth of free services.

Israel. What a nation. Two times in her past, she was nearly totally destroyed. And once again, Israel is a nation in her own land. And practically the entire world is looking to the Middle East as a sign of the end of this world's history. In the Old Testament, the temple was the center, the focal point of Israel's worship. The temple was the place where the sacrifices were offered. The temple was the place where God was to meet with his people. But in the year 70 AD, the Roman general Titus

0: destroyed the temple. Prophets predicted it would happen, and prophets predicted the temple would be rebuilt. One of my very favorite places is in the Old Testament book of Amos, the 9th chapter, verse 11. In that day, I will restore David's fallen tent. I'll repair its broken places. I'll restore its ruins. I'll build as it used to be so that it may possess the remnant of Edom. He foresaw the time when Jerusalem and the temple would be restored. And today, along with the popular novel series Left Behind, where 70 million people are following along the popular Christian understanding, looking to the Middle East, waiting for the temple to be rebuilt as a sign of the very end of this world's history. This is a novel. Now, God uses novels. He used these books to create in people an awareness of the seriousness of the times we're living in. But this is a novel. This is the truth, and we find our truth in this book. Amen?
1: Amen.
0: So what does the Bible teach us about the Israel of God? When I first started studying this topic, I discovered three, I call them, curious Bible texts. The first one is in Revelation chapter 2. I'm going to show you two of them quickly here, and then later on we'll get to the third one. Revelation chapter 2, in verse 9, Jesus said, "I know the slander of those who say that they are Jews, but they are not. They're a synagogue of Satan." Now, synagogue is another word for a temple. So who is it that would say, "I am a Jew," when they're not a Jew? But in fact, they are a synagogue of Satan. Now that made me curious. And then a second one, Romans. Turn to Romans, the second chapter, verse 28. "A man is not a Jew if he is only one outwardly. Nor is circumcision merely outward and physical. No, a man is a Jew if he is one inwardly, and circumcision is circumcision of the heart by the Spirit, not by the written code." Now, that's curious to me. He says, a man is not a Jew if he is only one outwardly. This means that a man can be born into a Jewish family and be physically and outwardly Jewish, but for some reason, God says he's not a Jew. Now that made me curious. And I began to wonder, is it possible that these curious texts are telling us that maybe we're overlooking the real significance of Israel in prophecy? And so I began to study from Genesis all the way through to Revelation, and I found a beautiful thread of truth that focuses and centers on Jesus Christ, just like the book of Revelation says it should. I want you to just fasten your seatbelts, hold on for dear life, because we're going to cover a lot of Bible. Not time for a lot of stories this time. We're going to cover a lot of Bible, from Genesis all the way through to Revelation. So let's pick up where we left off. Adam and Eve had just plunged the world into the depths of sin and despair when they ate the fruit from the tree that God said they shouldn't eat from. And then we learned that God was there, running after them, calling after them, "Where are you?" when they were fleeing from him. They were running from God, and he went running after them. That's the kind of God that we serve. We run from him, he comes after us. And then he gave them a promise, remember? In chapter 3, verse 15, "I'll put enmity between you," that's the serpent, the devil, "and the woman, and between your offspring," those who choose to follow the devil, "and hers." And he will crush your head, and you will strike his heel. The strike on the heel was when Jesus, the offspring of the woman, died on the cross. But it wasn't the final blow, because he was raised up again 3 days later, ascended to heaven, and one day soon is going to come back.

and crush the head of the serpent. This is the first prophecy in the Bible. All the rest of Scripture is unpacking that one promise that the seed of the woman, Jesus, is going to crush the head of the serpent. But we need to understand that when God told Adam and Eve, there was only one woman living on this planet, and that was Eve. Naturally, they thought that she was the woman. And she would have a son, and her son would be the one to crush the head of the serpent. In fact, she did have a son, and they named him Cain. And when Cain was born, she said in chapter 4 of Genesis, in verse 1, she said, "I have brought forth a man, the Lord." Adam and Eve thought that Cain was the descendant who would crush the head of the serpent. In fact, when they named him Cain, it means in Hebrew, acquired. They thought they had acquired the fulfillment of that promise. You see, they took and understood God's words literally. But God meant something much deeper and much broader than the literal word. And I've discovered that millions of people make the same mistake that Adam and Eve made when they try to interpret God's word literally, and God meant something far different. They named him Cain because they thought they had acquired the Lord who would be the fulfillment of the promise and crush the head of the serpent, but the only head that Cain crushed was the head of his own brother, Abel. So they misinterpreted the prophecy. Cain failed. And it wasn't until thousands of years later that we see that seed mentioned again in Genesis, the 12th chapter. In Genesis chapter 12, verse 1, the Lord said to Abram, whose name was later changed to Abraham, "Leave your country, your people, your father's household, and go to the land that I will show you." So God wanted Abram to leave his country to go to a new place, and "I'll show you where to go," God said. In verse 2, "I will make you into a great nation." Underline that, God's promise to Abraham, "I'll make you into a great nation." And look at the end of verse 3, "And all of the people on earth will be blessed through you." So God is promising Abraham, if you go to the land that I'm going to show you, I'll build you into a great nation, and all the people of the earth will be blessed through you. Now, the promise of the blessing was not just for the nation that comes from Abraham. The promise of the blessing was that all of the nations of the earth would be blessed. Underline those words. All of the people of the earth will be blessed through you. We're going to see them again. We're going to come back to them. They're so important. Abraham traveled through the land in verse 6, and he saw Canaanites living in the land. After all, he was in the land of Canaan. That's where God brought him. Canaanites lived there. And the Lord appeared to Abram, and he said, "To your offspring I will give this land." You see, God is the one who owns it all in the first place. And he can do with it as he pleases. "To your offspring I will give this land." Now that's a promise. I see two promises here. One, the first one is Abraham, through you and your offspring, all of the nations of the earth will be blessed. And secondly, to your offspring I will give this land. Now the problem is, Abraham had no offspring. He was almost 100 years old. And so was his wife, Sarah. So how, in fact, she couldn't even have babies. Sarah was barren. So how is God going to fulfill his promise to Abraham? Well, Abraham and Sarah started thinking about it a little bit, and Sarah came up with a plan. She says, "Abraham, I have this beautiful young maid. Her name is Hagar. Why don't you sleep with her? And then she can have your son, and God can fulfill the promise that he made to you."

And Abraham said, sounds like a good idea to me. So he did. Abraham slept with her. And she had a son. And they named him Ishmael. Ishmael. Now God could fulfill his promise that he made to Abraham, through your seed, Ishmael, all the nations of the earth will be blessed. But God said no. In chapter 17, verse 19, your wife Sarah will bear you a son, and you'll call him Isaac, and I'll establish my covenant with him. Now that's interesting. Didn't God say, Abraham, your son, through your son, all the nations of the earth will be blessed? He did. Wasn't Ishmael Abraham's son? He was. He was just as much Abraham's son as Isaac was. In fact, he was Abraham's firstborn son. And the firstborn is the one that usually gets the blessing. So why did God say no to Ishmael and yes to Isaac? Can't you see that here already in the Old Testament, we can discover that God's promise was something more than simply to a flesh and blood physical descendant of Abraham? If all that mattered was flesh and blood, then it should have been Ishmael. But God said no to Ishmael, yes to Isaac. There's something deeper, something broader happening here. Let's take a look. By the way, Isaac went on to become the father of the Jewish race. Ishmael, the father of the Arab race. And Isaac and Ishmael are still fighting today. That's what happens when instead of trusting God, who made us, who knows us, who knows more about us than we know about ourselves, that's what happens when instead of trusting God, we trust in our own ideas and our own thoughts and our own works instead of believing God by faith. So every time you see a tank rolling through the streets of Jerusalem, every time you hear about a missile flying over Palestine in the Middle East, it's a reminder that we are saved by faith in trusting God and not by works. Abraham tried it by works, and works didn't work. Only faith works. Amen? Isaac married Rebecca, and Isaac and Rebecca had two sons, Esau and Jacob, twins born from the same womb at the same time. In fact, Esau was born a few minutes ahead of Jacob. He was the older. He was the firstborn. He was the descendant that should have received the blessing, but God said no to Esau and yes to Jacob. Why? Can't you see that the promise God made to Abraham, through your seed, all the nations of the earth will be blessed, has to be something more than simply being a physical descendant of Abraham? If that's all it was, then it should have been Ishmael. If that's all it was, then it should have been Esau. But God said no. There's something more happening here. Jacob means a deceiver. He was not a nice boy. He deceived his brother and his father into getting that birthright. But Jacob
repented of his

sins. He asked God to forgive him. And God forgives us when we repent. Amen? That's good news. He forgave Jacob. In fact, Jacob wrestled

existed before, either in the Bible or outside of the Bible. A name that had spiritual significance from its very beginning. Israel began with one man, and it was symbolic of his spiritual experience with God. In fact, I'll tell you a secret about Israel. The Hebrew Yisrael is two words. Yishra is to rule or to be ruled, and El is God. Yisrael, Israel, means God rules. And every time you watch the news and you hear a news commentator say Israel, he's really saying God rules. Amen. Don't tell them that, they'll quit saying it. Israel was to be a people ruled by God. Israel was to be a people who by faith trusted God, believed him to live the way he made us to live. They would be ruled by God. Israel. Israel began to grow to a big family and into a nation. Then there was a famine in the land, and Israel found herself in Egypt for over 400 years, slaves to the Pharaoh. God raised up a man, Moses, and delivered Israel from Egyptian slavery through the waters of the Red Sea, where he miraculously dried them up, across the Sinai Peninsula to Mount Sinai, where there he gave them his law and a blueprint for the temple. And after 40 years of the nation of Israel wandering in the wilderness and the desert, we find them about to enter that promised land and take possession. Moses is ready to preach his final sermon to Israel in Deuteronomy chapter 28. And here it is, his last words before they entered the land. Verse 1, if you carefully obey the Lord your God and follow all of his commands I give you today, and if you love the Lord your God with all of your heart, the Lord your God will set you high above all the nations of the earth, and all of these blessings will come upon you and accompany you if you obey the Lord your God. Five times in these first 16 verses, God says, I will pour out all of these blessings upon you if you obey. After all, Israel was to be a nation led by God, ruled by God. If you obey, I'll bless you. Look, verse 4, the fruit of your womb will be blessed, the crops of your land, your livestock, your lambs, your herd, your cows, your animals. The Lord will grant that your enemies who rise against you be defeated. You'll be a wealthy nation, a powerful nation. Even your babies won't get sick and die. Your corn will grow taller. Well, why did God want to bless Israel like that? You see, God wanted to bless Israel so that all of the other nations could see. Well, her corn grows taller. Her cows get fatter. Her babies don't get sick and die. We want to know the secret. So they would go to Israel to find her secret. And when they go to Israel to find her secret, they discover Israel's God. And all of the nations of the earth would be blessed through Israel. Amen. If she obeyed the Lord her God. You see, there was a condition to that promise. Well, what would happen if Israel didn't obey God? Verse 15 tells us, however, if you do not obey the Lord your God and do not carefully follow all of his commands and decrees that I give you today, then all of these curses will come upon you. So if you obey the blessing, I'll gather you into the land. I'll bless you. If you disobey, the curse. And some of the curses he mentions in verse 21, diseases, cancer,
heart attacks,

AIDS, bird flu, swine flu, all the result of turning away from God. The environment, even, verse 23, the sky over your head will be bronze, the ground beneath you iron. The rain of your country will turn into dust and powder. Even the environment is affected when men and women rebel against God. Can't you see? Look around you. There are terrible problems on this planet. This world is in trouble. But the trouble is not because of the planet. The trouble is because of sin and rebellion against God. Remember, God created the universe to function by certain laws. And when one of those laws is broken, the whole thing would crash. And he created man and woman to live within the circle of the laws that he put within them. But when we step outside of that circle, things go wrong. And even the environment suffers. Marriages will fall apart. Diseases that can't be cured. You'll build a house, but you won't live in it. Plant a vineyard, and you'll not even begin to enjoy his fruit. And your donkey will be taken from you forcefully and not return. That sounds like income tax to me. Bad things happen when you turn away from God. The people that don't know you will eat what's in your land and your labor produces. There'll be cruel oppression, abuse, despair, because they turn away from God. So if you bless me, if you obey me, I'll bless you. I'll gather you into the land, build you into a powerful nation. But if you disobey, then I'll scatter you. Verse 64, the Lord will scatter you among all the nations from one end of the earth to the other, and these curses will come upon you. Now, the curse is just as much a promise as the blessing, isn't it? I mean, God means what he says. If you obey, I'll bless. If you disobey, the curse. That's a promise. Sometimes we tell our kids, if you don't behave, it's going to be or else. And they don't behave, and there's never an or else. But not with God. God speaks the truth. If you obey me, I'll bless you. If you disobey, you'll be cursed. Not because he wants to curse us, but because when we step outside of that boundary, bad things happen and we break. Well, we know the sad story. Israel disobeyed God, wouldn't listen to the prophets, wouldn't even listen to Jesus Christ. They crucified him. In AD 70, the temple was destroyed, and Israel was scattered among all the nations of the earth just the way the prophets said it would happen. But that isn't God's final word. Moses had a little more to say in chapter 30, verse 1. When all these blessings and curses that I set before you come upon you, and if you take them to heart, wherever the Lord your God disperses you or scatters you among the nations, watch this. When you and your children return to the Lord your God and obey him with all of your heart and all of your soul, according to everything I command you today, then the Lord your God will restore your fortunes and have compassion on you, and he will gather you back into the land from where you have been scattered. So that wasn't the final word. 70 AD, Israel was scattered among all the nations of the earth. But God says, if you turn to me with all of your heart and all of your soul, if you obey my commands, then I will gather you back into the land, and I'll bless you. There's hope. Amen. Israel disobeyed God. Israel was scattered among the nations of the earth. So what does Israel have to do first before God can gather her back into the land? Turn to the Lord with all of our heart. Obey him. Well, Israel's back in the land today. But the nation of Israel hasn't turned to God. She doesn't obey God. Even Hal Lindsey admits 90% of the people in Israel are atheists. No less except Jesus Christ. Now we're beginning to see more and more Jewish people in Israel turning to Jesus. Praise the Lord for that. But that's not the nation.
So how could God gather them?

0: back into the land when he said, if you obey me, then I'll gather you back into the land. Did God's word fail?
1: No.
0: Of course not. And that's why we need to finish in the New Testament. And there's that third curious text that I promised you, Romans chapter 9. In Romans, the 9th chapter, verse 6, it is not as though God's word had failed. God's word didn't fail. Why not? Are you ready for this? Because not all who are descended from Israel are Israel. Some people have descended from Israel. They're not Israel. Watch this. Verse 7, nor because they are his descendants are they all Abraham's children. Whoa. Abraham has children, and God says they're not his children. What's going on here? You see, this is more than just flesh and blood children. Nor because they are his descendants are they all Abraham's children. Watch. On the contrary, it is through Isaac that your offspring will be reckoned. Not Esau, but Isaac. Notice that your offspring will be reckoned. You see, it doesn't mean that there's no such thing as a physical Jew. There is. But the offspring, the promise, is not reckoned as a descendant. It's only through Isaac that his descendants are reckoned. In other words, if you haven't got it yet, he's going to make it clearer. Watch this. In verse 8, it is not the natural children who are God's children. Not the natural children. But it is the children of the promise who are regarded as Abraham's offspring. That means Abraham has children that are not his children. Why not? Because it's only the children of the promise that are regarded by God as Abraham's offspring. What seems to be right to us is not always what is right with God, remember? And just because he had a physical son, Ishmael, just because Isaac had a physical son, Esau, it doesn't mean that they were descendants, because only children of the promise are regarded by God as Abraham's offspring. So who are the children of the promise? That's the big question. And this takes us to one of my very favorite little books, the little book of Galatians. Galatians chapter 3. Who are the children of the promise? Now, if you have to take a little nap, don't do it now. Wake up anybody next to you that might be sleeping a little bit, because you don't want to miss this. This is the best part. Who are the children of the promise? Remember, just because Abraham had descendants, that doesn't mean they were his children. It's only the children of the promise that are reckoned as his children. Who are the children of the promise? Here's the answer. Verse 7. Understand then that those who believe are children of Abraham. Who are the children of Abraham? Those who believe. You see, Jacob believed, Isaac believed, Esau didn't believe, Ishmael didn't believe. So the deciding factor isn't their physical descendancy. The deciding factor is, do they believe or not? That's not all, though. It gets better. Here we go, verse 8. The scripture foresaw that God would justify the Gentiles by faith and announce the gospel in advance to Abraham. Let me explain that a little bit. Justify is a technical Bible word for save. When we're justified, we're saved by faith, the Bible says, not by works. We're saved by faith. So the Bible says the scripture foresaw God would justify Gentiles by faith. What's a Gentile? A Gentile is simply one who is not born a physical Jew. I'm half Italian, half Puerto Rican. I'm a Gentile. And so God is telling us the scripture foresaw that he would justify Italians, Puerto Ricans, Germans, English, African, no matter what. he would justify.

justify us by faith. Now, where did the scripture say that? And he announced the gospel in advance to Abraham. What's the gospel? The gospel is the good news that you're not saved by being good. You're not saved by obeying the commands. No, we are saved because we trust God, because we have faith in God. We're saved by grace, unmerited. We don't deserve it, through faith in Jesus Christ. That's how we're saved. That's the gospel. Jesus died on the cross in your place. And if you accept him as your Savior, God gives you the free gift of eternal life. That's the gospel. But where did God preach the gospel in advance to Abraham? Here's the surprise. When he said, all nations will be blessed through you. He said, well, I don't understand that. What does it mean? When God said, Abraham, all the nations of the earth will be blessed through you, he was really preaching the gospel. Let me help you understand that. I'll paraphrase it a little bit. God said, Abraham, one of these days, I'm going to send through your line my son. And Abraham, my son who comes through your line is going to die on the cross. But that won't be the end, Abraham. 3 days later, he's going to be raised up again. And Abraham, anyone who believes in my son will be saved. Through my son, all the nations of the earth will be blessed. How can you just say a weak amen? Amen. Oh, that's so much better. This is good stuff. Amen. And it gets even better. Watch this. Verse 16. Now, this blows some people away. They don't even like it. But I like it because it's in here. Verse 16. The promises were spoken to Abraham and to his seed. Now, watch. Abraham and his seed. Paul says the scripture does not say and to his seeds with an S on the end, meaning many people. No, no, he says, but and to your seed, singular, meaning one person who is Christ. So in Abraham, when God said, Abraham, through your seed, singular, all the nations of the earth will be blessed, he wasn't talking about many people. He was talking about one person, and that one person is Jesus Christ. It was singular, not plural. Amen. Now that's exciting, isn't it? Amen. Well, if that's the case, then how are all the nations of the earth going to be blessed? What about the promise? Is Jesus the only one that's going to be blessed and saved? Well, it gets even better. Galatians isn't over yet. In chapter 3, verse 26, you are all sons of God through faith in Christ Jesus. Because, verse 28, there is neither Jew nor Greek, slave nor free, male nor female, for you're all one in Christ Jesus. And if you belong to Christ, then you are Abraham's seed and you are heir to all the promises. Amen. Amen. Do you belong to Jesus? If you do, then you are a descendant of Abraham. Amen. And it doesn't matter what kind of blood flowing through your veins. It doesn't matter how your mom and dad spell their name. It doesn't matter what country you live in. It doesn't matter what your blood is. The only blood that matters is the blood that was shed for you on Calvary 2,000 years ago. Amen. If you believe in Jesus, you are a descendant of Abraham. Amen. Wow, all the promises I can claim. All the promises you can claim. The promises were never based on flesh and blood descendancy, not even from the beginning. They were always based on faith in God and trust in God through Jesus Christ. It's always been that way. So you see, in the New Testament, the Israel of God consists of those who believe

in Jesus Christ. That's why Paul closes his letter to the church at Galatia saying in Galatians chapter 6, neither circumcision nor uncircumcision means anything. What counts is a new creation. And the new creation is you and me in born again in Jesus Christ. So it doesn't matter if you're circumcised. It doesn't matter if you're not circumcised. What matters is, are you in Jesus Christ, a new creation? And then verse 16, peace and mercy to all who follow this rule, even to the Israel of God. See, the Israel of God consists of all who believe in Jesus Christ. The church has picked up the mantle of Israel and is carrying it on all the way through to the end. You are a part of the Israel of God. It doesn't mean there's no such thing as a Jew. No, but it does mean that a Jew is no more accepted by God because he's a Jew than I'm accepted by God because I'm Italian or Puerto Rican. The only way we're accepted by God, Jew or Gentile, is by grace through faith in Jesus Christ. But what about the Jews now? Are they finished? No. In Romans, the 11th chapter, Paul tells a story. He tells a story of an olive tree. And he said, some of the branches of that olive tree were cut off because they didn't believe in Jesus. Some of them stayed in. The disciples were Jews. They stayed in the tree. And that was Israel. And Jesus is the tree. And then he said, the wild olive branch, that's me and you, Gentiles, wild olive branches are grafted into the same tree that the Jews who didn't believe were cut off of. And then those Jews, he said, finally, when they believe in Jesus, they're going to go grafted back into the same tree with the Gentiles. The tree is the church of Jesus Christ. When a Jew accepts Jesus Christ, he becomes a true Jew. And so when he says, I'm a Jew, he's not telling a lie. He is not the synagogue of Satan. He is a Jew because he is in Jesus Christ. Amen. And I believe Romans 11 shows a time coming when many Jews will turn to Jesus Christ because that's the only way we can all ever be saved. Is this true? You're saying, Pastor, that's not what I keep hearing out there. Well, I don't care what's happening out there. All I care about is what's in here. Is it true? Every word has come from in here, but let's just check it out. Let's ask Peter. Peter, is Jack Cologne telling us the truth? Well, turn in your Bibles to Peter, and I'll find him. He was here this morning. 1 Peter chapter 2, verse 9. He's writing to the church now. Watch this. You, church, you are a chosen people, a royal priesthood, a holy nation, a people belonging to God. That's exactly what God said to the nation of Israel in the Old Testament. Now he's calling this church by the same titles. He said, God called you so that you can declare the praises of him who called you out of darkness into his light. Once you were not a people. You were Gentiles. You were not a people. But now you are the people of God. Once you had not received mercy, but now you have received mercy. He's calling the church a holy nation, royal priesthood, the people belonging to God. In fact, he goes on to say, now we're getting to another good part. Don't sleep. As you come to him, the living stone, Jesus is the living stone. As you come to him, the living stone, rejected by men, but chosen by God, and precious to him, you also, like living stones, are being built into a spiritual house. So Jesus is the living stone, but we too

are living stones, the Bible says. And we too are being built into a spiritual house. Now, when we go to Ephesians, the second chapter, in verse 19, he says, consequently, you are no longer foreigners and aliens. That's us Gentiles that he's talking to, the church in Ephesus consisting of Gentiles. He says, you Gentiles, you are no longer foreigners. You're no longer aliens, but you are fellow citizens with God's people and members of God's household. Watch this. Built on the foundation of the apostles and the prophets, with Christ Jesus himself as the chief cornerstone. In him, the whole building is joined together and rises to become a holy temple. You are the stones of the temple. I promised you I'd bring you a piece of the temple. Turn to the person to your left and to your right and say, welcome to the temple of God, because you are the stones of the temple. I told you that I was on the committee to rebuild the temple. You can be on that committee. When you tell someone about Jesus Christ, you are on the committee to rebuild the temple. Sometimes people get mad at me and they say, Pastor, I thought I was going to see a brick here tonight. One lady sitting in the front row in Alaska had her camera there ready to take a picture of the stone. I said, well, I'll smile for you. She got mad. Don't get mad at me. Get mad at whoever's telling you that it's going to be a real stone, because you are the stone. Jesus is the cornerstone. You are the temple. But what about the land? God said he promised the land to Abraham's seed, didn't he? In Acts chapter 7, we find a surprise there. Acts the 7th chapter, Stephen, in his last sermon before he died, told the story about how Abraham, verse 4, left the land of the Chaldeans, and God sent him to this land that you're now living in, and he gave him no inheritance here, not even a foot of ground, but God had promised him that he and his descendants after him would possess the land. Now, did God's word fail? God said you would possess the land, and now Stephen says that he didn't even get one square foot of ground. Did God's word fail? No, because Abraham understood exactly what God meant. In Hebrews, you can read that in Hebrews chapter 11. Look, in Hebrews 11, the faith chapter, it says in verse 9, by faith he, Abraham, made his home in the promised land like a stranger in a foreign country. He lived in tents like Isaac and Jacob, who were heirs with him of the same promise. For he was looking forward to a city with foundations whose builder and maker is God. Abraham knew that God was not talking about that land in Palestine. Abraham was looking to the new Jerusalem, to the new heaven, to the new earth. In fact, Paul himself even wrote that God promised Abraham that he would be heir even of the world. You see, God promises the land, but he always gives us more than what he says he's going to do. What a God. Amen? Abraham saw it. In Revelation chapter 3, verse 12, Jesus writes to the church, him who overcomes, I'll make a pillar in the temple of my God. Never again will he leave it. You see, the church, he who overcomes, I'll make a pillar in the temple of my God. You'll never leave it. I'll write on him the name of my God and the name of the city of my God, the New Jerusalem that is coming down out of heaven from God. I'll also write on him my new name. He who has an ear, let him hear what the Spirit says to the church.

The New Jerusalem is the home for the church of Jesus Christ. And you are citizens of that city. He even says as much in Hebrews, the 12th chapter. He says, you have come to Mount Zion, the heavenly Jerusalem, the city of the living God. We are now citizens of that New Jerusalem, even though we're here in this old world. But one day soon, it's going to come down to this earth, and we're going to be in it, and that'll be our home forever. Amen. Oh, what a promise. I know some of you are struggling. Some of you are saying, Pastor, that's not what it says in the Left Behind book. No, it's not what it says in the novel. But it is what it says in God's Word. Amen. And you know, even in Jesus' day, they struggled with this. They had a hard time accepting what you're hearing right now. The Jews were stunned in John chapter 2, verse 19, when Jesus said, pointing to the building, to the temple, he said, tear down this temple and I will raise it up in 3 days. They thought he was talking about the building. And he knew they thought they would think he was talking about the building, but in fact, he was talking about himself. And they were stunned. They couldn't accept it. They couldn't make a shift from the bricks and the mortar to the living stone of Jesus Christ. Amen. We can't afford to make the same mistake that they made back then. In fact, they missed it so badly that in Matthew chapter 27, when Jesus was on the cross, they said, you who are going to destroy the temple and build it up in 3 days, save yourself. Come down from the cross if you are the Son of God. They missed it so badly that they didn't understand that the only way for Jesus to truly rebuild the true temple was to die on the cross. He could not come down from the cross and rebuild the temple. They missed it. Let's not make the same mistake. Now we can understand why Jesus said when he went into the temple, Matthew 12, verse 6, I tell you, one greater than this temple is here. Amen. But they missed it. They kept looking at the building instead of looking at the man, Jesus Christ. And no wonder when Jesus went into the temple for the last time and left, he said, your house is left unto you desolate because the presence of the living God was leaving that temple for the first time, for the last time, to build his new temple by grace through faith in Jesus Christ. Amen. No wonder he said, your house is left desolate. But what about the Antichrist? What about the Antichrist? Doesn't he rebuild that temple in Jerusalem and then go over there and destroy it? 2 Thessalonians makes it crystal clear. Chapter 2, verse 4. He will oppose and will exalt himself over everything that is called God. This is Antichrist. He will oppose and exalt himself over everything that is called God or is worshipped, so that he sets himself up in God's temple, proclaiming himself to be God. Every place in the New Testament where Paul uses the word God's temple, he's talking about the church of Jesus Christ. Antichrist sets himself up in the church, and he does his dirty work in the church. When the whole world practically is looking to Israel, waiting for the mosque to be torn down so they can build the temple.

for Antichrist to come? Antichrist is doing his dirty work in the church. What's he doing there? Do you want to know? Because you're going to see some things that are going to make your eyes turn as big as saucers. He will set himself up in God's temple, proclaiming himself to be God. Revelation chapter 21. I want to close in Revelation chapter 21. Verse 9, one of the seven angels said, "Come, and I'll show you the bride, the wife of the Lamb." And he carried me away in the spirit to a mountain, great and high, and he showed me the holy city, the New Jerusalem, coming down out of heaven from God. Verse 12, it had a great high wall with 12 gates and with 12 angels at each of the gates. And on the gates were written the names of the 12 tribes of Israel. Only the Israel of God can enter that city. Won't you walk through those gates with me? Amen. Oh, Israel of God. Amen. Several years ago, my wife and I went to a religious convention in Toronto, Canada. And one day, a Jewish man, dressed in his black Jewish robes, Jewish hat, and his Hebrew books and Bibles, was walking down the hallway. When he looked ahead and he saw an Arab man dressed in his traditional Arab headdress with his Arab books in his arms walking right towards him. And the Jew was afraid. And the Arab was afraid as they approached each other closer and closer. And then they both stopped outside the same door, about to go in. And the Jewish man looked at the Arab man and he said, "Are you a Christian?" And the Arab said, "I'm a Christian. Are you?" And the Jewish man said, "Yes, I'm a Christian." Amen. And the Arab and the Jew embraced. Amen. You see, the solution to the problems is not going to be done in Washington, D.C., or by any diplomat. The problem can only be solved by lifting up the cross of Jesus Christ. Amen. The true Israel of God. Amen. Oh Lord God, we thank you and we praise you in the name of our Lord Jesus Christ for having a plan. Sometimes men fail. They did all the way through the Bible times, but your plan never fails. And Lord, we want to be a part of your plan. We want to walk with you. And we want to walk through the gates of that city rejoicing as the bride of the Lamb. And we thank you and praise you in the name of Jesus Christ, our Savior and our Lord. Amen.

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Perhaps you've been watching our Good News TV channel and you're wondering if there may be a church family near you where you can go and worship that teaches right out of the Bible like we do here on Good News TV. Well, the answer is yes. And we would be honored to help you find a Bible-based church affiliated with our channel where we believe you'll be blessed and you can be a blessing. Just give us a call here at Good News TV anytime at the number on your screen. We'll look forward to hearing from you and helping you connect with that church family that's just right for you. God bless you.

0: Hello and welcome to 3ABN Camp Meeting 2026. We have been blessed. Have you all been blessed? Can you say amen?
1: Yes.
0: Yes, and we are here this morning hungering and thirsting after righteousness. And the message is going to be one that I know is planted strongly on the Word of God. Pastor Ryan Johnson is going to be preaching the message, Courage to Tear Down Walls. If you're not too far away, still come to 3ABN Camp Meeting. It's just Thursday morning, and we have a whole lot more remaining Friday, later today, tonight, and we know the Lord will bless you when you come here. Before we go into the message, I'm going to sing a song shortly, and right after that, to give Pastor Ryan all the time he needs, listen to the words of this song, and I pray that it will encourage you to seek the Lord's heart.

0: Thank you so much, Pastor Loma King. That's a beautiful song, isn't it? Amen. Lord, we want to know you. Friends, isn't it a privilege to exist at this time when so many of the things that we have been looking for, praying for, prophecy has been foretelling are taking place. Amen. Can you see it?
1: Yes.
0: I can see it. It doesn't even require a deep look out into the world to conclude that time is short. God has a work that he wants to do with his people. God has a work that he wants to do in you, sister. Mm-hmm. There are barriers. There are walls. And we must have, by his grace, the courage.

to tear them down. I was in 11th grade. I was a shrimpy little nerdy fellow. I'm not trying to crack on nerds. I'm trying to identify with them as me. But by the time 11th grade hit, the growth spurt hit, and my daddy's genes were kicking in. I was about 6'2 at the time, 180 pounds, wanted to play sports. Well, I could continue playing football. But the challenge was that football games were on Friday night. And while I may have been young and foolish, Elder and Sister Johnson had this text on the refrigerator. Went a little something like this. As for me and my house, we gonna serve the Lord. So there was no playing any sports on Friday. But there was a sport that I could play, track and field. Track and field would not have its meets on Friday night. And so I went out there, and I just really wanted to be a sprinter. Carl Lewis, Michael Johnson. You know, this was the age when, in addition to that poster of Einstein with his tongue sticking out, I would have Carl Lewis, you know, just, you know what I'm saying? Just frozen there in victory, you know? We ought to do that with Jesus. Come on, friends. I would have him on the wall. I wanted to be a sprinter, and I was there doing my best. Won some, lost some. Wasn't great or anything. One day, the coach pulled me aside. He said, Johnson, let me talk to you. I remember this day so clearly because it was beginning to rain. He said, you know, we've been talking and we believe that you have the build of a quarter miler. The 440 meters that's once around the track, if you are not familiar. And I'm standing there at the finish line and I look all the way around that track. He says, we think this is the race for you. And I said, is it a long distance race? He goes, no, son, the quarter mile is a sprint. All the way around the yes. He says, here's what I'm going to do. He took his stopwatch out. He said, I want you to sprint around this track. I want to see what you got. I want to see what I'm dealing with. And I was like, all right, coach, I'm ready. I'm ready. Let's go. And he said, set, go. And I just took off, just going at 110%. Do you remember the days when you could run like that? You could just run fast. Nobody chasing you. You're just going. You know, I remember my grandma when my brothers and I were kids, we'd be running around in the yard and she'd say, slow down. And I couldn't understand that till I got old. I see these young kids running. I'm like, slow down. You're making me tired just looking at you. I tore out of there. And I took the first curve, but no one had taught me how to run the quarter mile. You know, there's a strategy to running the quarter mile. But I'm just going 110%. And after the first curve, there's this part of the race called the back stretch. And in high school, the back stretch is farthest away from the stands where the people are. When you're on the back stretch, you can't hear the cheering of the crowd. You can't hear the encouragement. You can't hear the go, Ryan, go. And I'm just on that backstretch, and it's wearing me down. And I'm going 110%. If it wasn't the same 110 that I had when I started. And I'm just, oh, here we go. And after the backstretch, which I survived, then we have the final curve. Nobody told me I was supposed to cruise in the backstretch, and you begin to accelerate in the final curve. I didn't have any more. I was decelerating in the final curve. And I was coming around, and then you have the home stretch. Praise God for the home stretch. We are on the home stretch, saints. But I didn't have any more, you see. And I'm sitting there, and it was all falling apart. And I got to within 20 meters of the finish line, and I got sick. Couldn't even finish the lap. Ran off over into the grass, hands on my knees, panting, and the coach came over with the stopwatch.

Watch was still running, by the way. You don't stop that watch until you cross the finish line. And I thought he was going to say, son, that was terrible. I thought he was going to say, son, yeah, this is not the race for you. I thought he was going to say, you need to run faster. What he said to me was, he said, you need to work on your form. What? You need to work on your form. Get up. So I got up, and he said, I want you to run from here down there to where the bleachers start. And I started. He said, wait. Don't just run. I need high knees. Okay, and he showed me, and I ran all the way down to where the bleachers were. Knees as high, they can't get as high now as they used to, but they were way up there. And he said, come back, high knees. And then he showed me another exercise. I'm going to call them tail kicks. They had another word for it. It's not 3ABN friendly. And what you do is you run and you kick your leg up like this, high knees and tail kicks. And then we did arm pumps, and I hated it. Because the next day practice came along and all my friends were there and they're running and they're sprinting and I'm ready to go with them. You remember the days when you could just run, huh? And he said, no, Johnson, high knees for you. I don't want to do no high knees. So I'm doing the high knees, tail kicks, Johnson. Everybody's passing me and I'm out there doing this crazy exercise day after day, week after week. And at first I believed in the coach. But then my faith in the coach, my courage in the coach began to wane. And one day he came to me. He said, you ready for your high kicks? I said, no. Just let me run. I don't want to do these high kicks anymore. I don't want to do these tail kicks anymore. I don't see the point. And he said to me, son, when you are tired, when you are discouraged, when you don't have any more, while you're waiting on your second wind, you will revert to your form. You will begin to run the way you've been running. And he said, and when you have good form, your form will carry you home. I remember the first competition. I didn't win, not on that day, but I finished. Came around to the final stretch. Was I tired? Yeah, I was tired. Was I beat down? Yeah, I was beat down. Was I discouraged? Maybe a little bit. There was somebody ahead of me, but I started running the way I'd always been running. Those knees were coming up. Come on now. Those arms were coming up, and the form carried me, and surely enough, that second wind kicked in. Strength. When you're discouraged, friends, your form will carry you. Because there be giants out there. And we are not always going to feel as high and on fire as I felt last night after hearing the Mark Tremell Quartet and listening to the preachers preach. It's not always going to be like that. But when you feel a little discouraged, your form will carry you. Lord, prepare me to be a sanctuary. Father in heaven, Lord, I ask that you hide Ryan. We don't need to see him. We don't need to hear from him. But would you yet again, somehow, some way, come and speak to us as we examine this interesting thing, the courage in you to tear down walls. Thank you, Lord. Save us, Lord. In the mighty name of Jesus Christ, we pray. Let the whole church say, amen. Amen and amen. There are barriers. There are walls. There are strongholds. But why don't we go ahead and address the elephant in the room? Is that all right? We're going to do it now. Here it goes. Here it goes. Some say that Christians should not move against walls. Our job as Christians.

is to be silent and pray. There is actually some biblical evidence that gives credence to such an argument. Don't say anything. Don't go anywhere. There are walls, there are things.

against certain powers can be considered presumptive. It can be that if I don't move in faith, that if I don't move in the orders that the Holy Ghost has given me, then the enemy will give the blessing to God's people. That can be presumptuous. So does God call Christians to break down certain walls? And the answer is no. Because God breaks walls. But he may call upon us to march. There is biblical evidence for that, and we are going to look at it. He may call on us to move, but breaking down the wall is God's job. But moving in faith and in courage, that's on us. There was a lady, a little old black lady, born into slavery, found out later on that she was a preacher at a time when ladies didn't preach. And found out later on that she had a message, and if you ask her, she would say, God told me to take this message. Obviously, she had an abolitionist message. Yeah, we would expect that. But what many don't realize is that this lady whose name renamed was Sojourner Truth was an advocate for women's rights. At a time when women were being treated as property. Ain't no God in that. There is no God in that. And she would go out and she would preach from the Word of God. At the Word of God, there was a wall. And she felt that she was being called to march around that wall. Maybe, Sister Truth, you should stay home and be a good Christian. She said, that is not what God has called me to do. And even though we're still working on it, she and the other people who were part of the women's rights movement, we see the progress. Praise his name. And do you know where Sojourner Truth is buried right now? Battle Creek, Michigan. Who else is buried there? Ellen White. That's right. Did Ellen White support the ministry of Sojourner Truth? Mm-hmm. Yes, she did. There's another one. A man by the name of Martin Luther. You know this guy. Had a vision. The Lord had been working with him, working on him. I don't know how he would feel right this instant with the word Protestant. I'm sure that he used it. But the fact of the matter is, God told the man to march. And praise his name. He went against an evil establishment, not to say, I am Martin Luther, hear me roar, but to say, thus saith the Lord. When it is about thus saith the Lord, God is always calling his people to move. So let's look at Joshua chapter 1. Here's Joshua 1, 1 to 3. Now after the death of Moses, the servant of the Lord, it came to pass that the Lord spake unto Joshua, the son of Nun, Moses' minister, saying, Moses, my servant, is dead. Now therefore arise, go over this Jordan, thou and all this people, unto the land which I do give them, even to the children of Israel. Verse 3, every place that the sole of your foot shall tread upon, that have I given. Didn't say that shall I give. That is already given unto you, as I said unto Moses, verse 7. Only be thou strong and very courageous, that thou mayest observe to do according to all the law which Moses my servant commanded thee. Turn not from it to the right hand, as the elder said last night, nor to the left, that thou mayest prosper whithersoever thou goest. God says to Joshua, have courage. Go to the land that I have promised you. Courage. What does that mean? Does it mean to not be afraid? Is it a sin to experience trepidation? Are we supposed to be superhuman and never feel a little bit afraid? Does having courage mean being tough? Bravado. I'm going.

0: out here on my own because I can do it. The Bible helps us define it. But firstly, I want you to notice that God was not calling Joshua to have courage in something that was imaginary. God is calling Joshua to have courage in what has already been promised. Before we draw our conclusion, let's look some more. Let's look at the promise. This time we're going to Genesis chapter 15 and verse 18. We're going to the promise that God reminds Joshua of. It says, "In the same day the Lord made a covenant with Abram, saying, 'Unto thy seed have I given this land.'" What land, Lord? "From the river of Egypt unto the great river, the river Euphrates." And when you read on, God shows the definitive physical boundaries of the promise. So the promise predated Joshua and Jericho. Not just that, there weren't really any children of Israel. So the promise was given to a people that weren't even born yet. I'm talking about God in here. So here's the definition. Here's a definition so that we are not confused, so that we do not understand the things that the Lord wants us to go against. When God says to have courage, he is saying to depend upon his promise. Here it is. When God says to have courage and go forth, he is saying to depend upon his word. If we are out there marching, or we are out there going against walls, and it is not in line with the word of God, you are on the wrong cause. But let's look at it again. Courage in the Hebrew, amates. Look at this text. How does this holy courage work? You know what? The other day I was in the car. I was just right out there at work, and it was raining. I mean, it was seriously raining. You ever had them big fat drops of rain hitting the car like pow, pow, pow? And I didn't have an umbrella because I come from the West Coast, and we don't need umbrellas out there. And I'm apparently hard-headed. I'm still learning. We need umbrellas out here. So I'm sitting in the car, and the rain is coming down, and I don't want to go inside. You ever experienced that? And it's crazy because I have seen some tough people. I mean, men and women, police officers, people who have been in the military, people who have been through some stuff, sitting in the car like this, don't want to go out in the rain. But I might get wet. Ooh. And there's me sitting in there. I don't want to go in. And I was like, come on, Johnson. You don't want to be late for work. So I'm sitting in the car and I'm psyching myself up. Here we go. Here we go. You ready? Rah! And then I jump out of the car with my stuff, and I'm running on in slow motion. You'd have thought I was doing something great. Is that what courage looks like? Just finding the strength within ourselves. Me. I can do this. Rah! Oh, we need the word of God to talk to us. We need the word of God. Look at Psalms chapter 27, the 27th Psalm. And I'm going to read a Psalm you know very well, verses 13 and 14. It says, "I had fainted unless I had believed to see the goodness of the Lord in the land of the living." You ever been there? And then David goes on, "Wait." I looked that up in the Hebrew. It means look expectantly, knowing that God is going to come through. Amen. Wait on the Lord. And then here we are. Be of good courage. There's that word again. Amates. And he shall strengthen thine heart. Wait, I say, on the Lord. Did you see that?
1: Yes.
0: It said, be of good courage. Look expectantly. But who shall strengthen? He shall strengthen. He is the source of the strength. He, not we. So let's go ahead and establish this right now. Biblical courage is not confidence in yourself. It is courage and confidence in God. God. So he tells us to

have confidence in him, to wait expectantly, have courage, get on out the car in the rain, but not because of any goodness that we have, but because God is there for us. It says there, he shall strengthen our hearts. Look at it one more time. I want to be clear. We have courage, but the courage is not in us. The courage is in God, and the strength doesn't come from us. The strength comes from God. Amen. It's when you have courage in the promise, and courage in the word, and courage in the Lord, and the strength coming from the Lord, that's a wall that you can march against right there. So how can we know that God is calling us to march upon the wall? Now let's go ahead and read some scripture. Joshua chapter 3, verses 8, and then I'm going to jump to 14 to 17. Here's God talking. And thou shalt command the priests that bear the ark of the covenant, saying, when you are come to the brink of the water of Jordan. Now mind you, this is not Jericho, it's Jordan. What's Jordan, everybody? It's a river. Ye shall stand still in Jordan, and it shall come to pass when the people removed from their tents to pass over Jordan. Excuse me. And it came to pass when the people removed from their tents to pass over Jordan, and the priests bearing the ark of the covenant before the people. Verse 15. And as they that bear the ark were come into Jordan, and the feet of the priests that bear the ark were dipped in the brim of the water, for Jordan overfloweth all his banks at this time of the harvest. Meaning God didn't choose a time when it looked like it was easy, that the Jordan River was trickling. It said the Jordan River was overflowing. Verse 16, that the waters which came down from above stood and rose up upon an heap very far from the city Adam that is beside Zeratan, and those that came down toward the sea of the plain, even the salt sea, failed and were cut off, and the people passed over right against Jericho. Verse 17, and the priests that bear the ark of the covenant of the Lord stood firm on dry ground in the midst of the Jordan, and all the Israelites passed over on dry ground until the people were passed clean over Jordan. Now, you may remember that this is after a 40-year time that had taken place, and we're going to look at it. And the previous generation had passed through the water on dry ground, and now this generation is passing through the water on dry ground. God is saying, I was with your fathers and your mother. I am with you now. But by rolling back the Jordan, God gives encouragement. But not only does he give encouragement, he also gives, here's a word, confirmation. Amen. See that? God will confirm. Yeah. That's courage building right there. But also you got to remember that they're going toward the enemy. And when you're doing that, you can remember the confirmation. And that will give you courage. Amen. But the question was, how do we know that this is a wall that the Lord wants us to march against? He will confirm. Look for confirmation. Ask the Lord, and he will show you. Now, there's something else. I believe that Pastor Rafferty was talking about this last night. Look at Joshua chapter 4, verses 21 to 22. They put these stones, and I won't go too far into it. Pastor Rafferty's going to talk about it, there to commemorate the confirmation of the Lord. And it says in verse 21, and he spake unto the children of Israel, saying, when your children shall ask their fathers in time to come, saying, what mean these stones? Verse 22, then you shall let your children know, saying, Israel came over this Jordan on dry land. The confirmation stands for generations. The confirmation gives courage to generations. Don't you know that the confirmation that the Lord gives you will give courage to your grandchildren? Go ahead
said, Danny Shelton, tell your grandbabies about the dream that the Lord gave you and the wall.

come in the establishing of a worldwide ministry. Confirm. Well, that's the setup. Now the wall. Jericho is one of the oldest cities in the world. Damascus is a very old city. There are some that believe Jericho is the oldest city. And by city, they mean a cohabiting of many peoples together, division of labor, and a lot of the things that we see in cities. It had been there for a while. And it's very interesting because as archaeologists look at Jericho, and by the way, there are people living in the Jericho region right now. They are. It just continues. As they look at it, they see that there are layers, that it was inhabited, and then there were times when it wasn't, and then it was inhabited, and then there are times that it wasn't. They can see the development of all of the technologies and stuff. But you know something I found extremely interesting is that as they were looking at some of the initial archaeological evidence for the inhabitation of Jericho, they found that the people were building their houses on stilts up off the ground. They were protecting themselves against flood. And for those who are still not making the connection, there was a flood. Isn't that interesting? The evidence is there. Now, they also had a cult called the Skull Cult, where they would like take their dead family members and they would put the skull of the dead family member there in the house for all time. There was strong ancestralism. There may have been a bit of human sacrifice and all these things going on in Jericho. Now, I'm not trying to justify. I'm not trying to say, okay, so Jericho was bad people. No, no, I'm just telling you what it was that the children of Israel were dealing with. Now, what Jericho, of course, is most known for is the wall. Now, there's something else that archaeologists find even more fascinating than the wall. They had a tower. It was one of the first towers ever built. And they find these things around the old Jericho fortresses. But yes, Jericho had a wall, and the wall served as protection, but it also served as a levee. That's very interesting. And so it kind of had this sloping look to it. But here's the thing about having a wall. When you have a wall, you are able to protect yourself from an assault from the outside, all right? But also when you have a wall, as the enemy is coming, you always have the high ground. But praise the Lord, when you are marching in the name of Jesus Christ, and I do mean Jesus, Michael, the Creator, you always have the highest ground. Come on, somebody. And so there's Jericho, and it's got these walls, and Israel knows it's got to go through the walls in order to get to the promised land. Now, how does one defend against an assault if you have walls? Well, you know, they could be up there with like hot pitch and oil and pour that down. They can rain down arrows. This is a difficult thing to have to overcome. So how do you take out a wall? Maybe you've heard of the trebuchet. So this is one of those great big catapults, and you can like hurl huge rocks at the wall. The children of Israel could have done that. But interestingly enough, the trebuchet would not be invented for a long, long time. Well, if you're going to scale a wall, you definitely got to have ladders, right? So did the children of Israel have ladders? Was that in the instruction? I didn't really hear a whole lot about ladders in the instructions, but somehow God has got to get his people from where they are to where he wants them to be. So here's the battle plan. Here we go. Joshua chapter 6, verse 2. And the Lord said unto Joshua, see, I have given into thine hand Jericho and the king thereof and the mighty men of valor, which we learn were giants. And ye shall compass the city, all ye men of war, and go round about the city once. Thus shalt thou do 6 days, and 7 priests shall bear before the ark 7 trumpets of ram's horns. And the 7th day ye shall compass the city 7 times.

0: And the priests shall blow with the trumpets. Verse 5. And it shall come to pass that when they make a long blast with the ram's horn, and when ye hear the sound of the trumpet, all the people shall shout with a great shout, and the wall of the city shall fall down flat. There's the promise. And the people shall ascend up, every man straight before him. The wall will come down, the people of God will go up. The wall will come down, the people of God will go up. That's strange. And then it gets stranger. Lord, where are the trebuchets? What about my ladder that I'm ready to use? Look at Joshua 6, verse 10. And Joshua had commanded the people, saying, ye shall not shout, nor make any noise with your voice. What? Neither shall any word proceed out of your mouth until the day I bid you shout. Then you shout. Okay, so the Lord wants Israel not to scale, but to walk around these walls. One time every day, and on the seventh day, we go around the walls seven times, and then God says through Joshua, don't talk. Why? Why did the Lord want them not to talk? Did the Lord give us voice just to ignore us? Does God not hear when we cry? Do we have a God that says, I don't care what you have to say? Does it not indicate in Isaiah, and it shall come to pass that before they call, I will answer? But then it says, while they are speaking, I will hear. Doesn't David say, when I was afflicted in Psalms 22, he heard? So why do the children of Israel need to walk and not talk? Well, let's look at some history. If you look at Numbers chapter 13 and verse 17, here we are before they get to Jericho. They are there at the cusp of the promised land the first time, and Moses is alive. Look what it says, verse 17. And Moses sent them to spy out the land of Canaan and said unto them, get you up this way southward and go up into the mountain. And then they said, we are not able to go up against the people, for they are stronger than we. Verse 33. And there we saw giants. Were they telling the truth? Yes. Were there giants in the land?
1: Yes.
0: Okay. There we saw giants, the sons of Anak, which come of the giants, and we were in our own sight as grasshoppers. They said we were small, we say we are small, and so we were in their sight. Numbers chapter 14, verse 1. And all the congregation, look at this, lifted up their voice and cried. And the people wept that night. You have to understand, they are mourning the defeat of Jehovah. Verse 2, and all the children of Israel murmured, do you hear the talking, against Moses and against Aaron, and the whole congregation said, they're talking unto them, would God that we had died in the land of Egypt, or would God that we had died in this wilderness. And they said, they're talking now, one to another, let us make a captain and let us return into Egypt. Let us go back into the captivity that God has delivered us from. See, previously they had a chance to talk, didn't they? But they talked doubt. Previously, they had a chance to say something, but the something was defeat. Previously, they had a chance to speak up, but they only spoke rebellion. Israel had the chance to talk, but now in Joshua, they needed to learn how to walk. One foot in front of the other. They needed to learn how to get out there obeying what God says, even though it doesn't make sense at first. Just walk like this and walk like this, because if they had spoken too early, maybe their speech would have been defeated. greatest, maybe their speech wouldn't have had the faith. So God says, don't say anything, just walk. And so they're walking around the wall and walking around the wall. And maybe there was a soldier that said, I'm tired of all this walking. I'm ready to fight. But the soldier needed to realize.

realize that Israel must work on its form. Sometimes we need to work on a form. Listen to me, saints. The days are coming when legislation will be passed. We've been talking about it for 170 years, and our religious liberty will be taken from us, and we will determine in our hearts by God's grace. We will do what God said do, but it's gonna be hard. We need to work on our form, because when you're tired, when you're discouraged, you will do what you've always done. But when you got good form, your form will carry you home. Come on, saints. We need high knees toward the kingdom. We need to pump our arms doing what God said do. You all know that song, Father Abraham? Yeah. Right foot, left foot, head up, chest out, courage. Courage, friends. And so they're working on their form, and they're walking around the walls. And you know, I got a brick here. The brick that I wanted was the kind that had the three holes in it. Because when I think brick, that's a brick. But this is what I could find. We're going to put this to the test. Now, this is just one brick. But a wall is composed of bricks. You know, maybe this is where we think we have it under control. But you ever heard that term, hit me like a ton of bricks? They had to walk around the wall. Maybe the statisticians were sitting there in the privacy of their tent saying, I don't know how this walking's going to work. Why don't we go ahead and test it out? So they're sitting there walking, and they're looking, and they're like, you know what, Jethro? This is just a general Jethro. I don't see any change going on right here. This walking doesn't seem to be doing anything. In fact, friends, unless something dramatic happens, Newton's first law of motion says that an object at rest is going to remain at rest. But then Newton says, unless acted upon by an outside force. Come on, physicists. And so you're walking around, and maybe the Lord said, I need you to go and start a new church. And you're like, but Lord, we don't have the resources for a new church. And the Lord says, yes, but there are people out there that need to hear the gospel. Why don't you be quiet for a minute? Start walking. So you get out there and walk. Maybe there are financial challenges, as the pastor was saying last night, and you want to give up. God says, that's doubt talk. Go ahead and put that aside. Go ahead and walk, because there's no power in the shoes. Ain't no power in the steps. The power comes from obeying the will of God, and God will strengthen. That's how you bring a wall down. You just walk, and God will come through. And so the children of Israel, they're sitting there walking like this, just walking like this, following the will of God. I'm going to put this down so I don't knock it down. Come on, saints. Discouraged? Because if you read in Numbers, remember the history where the first time they encountered the enemy, they were talking doubt. Remember that? Mm-hmm. What I didn't read is that after they received the judgment from God for their talk, which had turned into blasphemy, the children of Israel took it upon themselves to go against the enemy on their own. Did you know that? And what happened when Israel went against the enemy? Which means that as they are walking around Jericho this time, they are walking around an enemy that had already beat them down. They had already lost the championship before. They had already seen really bad days. Oh, the courage that was required to just do what God said do, even though it seemed insurmountable. They had to remember that even though they'd been beaten, God was still undefeated. And so they're walking around the wall one time and two times and three times and four times and five times. And by the sixth day, even though it didn't make sense, their form was looking pretty good. They were just used to walking and doing what

God said, do. And I know that they could not say anything. But Pastor Rafferty, I feel like in the back of my mind, somebody really wanted to sing a hymn. Somebody really wanted to say, praise the Lord. But Joshua said, not yet. And then the seventh day came, and they're marching around, and they're marching around. And I want you to see something that happens. When it was time, when they were ready, when they displayed their obedience, Joshua chapter 6 and verse 16, and it came to pass at the seventh time when the priests blew with the trumpet. Joshua says unto the people, shout! For the Lord has given you the city. Now I want you to talk. Now I want you to say something. Let the redeemed of the Lord say so. Open up your mouth and let the enemy know the God you serve. And because they had learned to obey first, this time, as opposed to last time, when they opened up their lungs to speak, they said, glory. Thank you, Jesus. Victory in the name of Jesus Christ. God is for us. Nobody can be against us. And don't you know, with that one accord, a similar single accord, like we see in the book of Acts, God's people praying together, walking together, obeying the will of God together. The Bible says that the wall fell flat. The thing that was separating God's people from the blessing came down. The challenge was taken care of. And it wasn't the children of Israel that did it. It was God. And it wasn't just an ordinary fall. But as it says in the Chronicles of Humpty Dumpty, it was a great fall. Yeah. Yeah. Yeah. Courage. See, they went out there before having self-courage. And they hit that wall and bounced off. Courage. This time they had the confidence in the promise. Courage. They had the confirmation at the River Jordan. This was a wall. The Lord wants us to march again. Courage. But they learned all this time, since Egypt, it had never been them. It had always been God. All this time, friends, never been us. Always been God. Are you feeling a little discouraged right now? Does the wall before you seem insurmountable? Is the devil whispering doubt into your ear? Maybe. We need to work on our form. Begin the practice of walking in faith. Begin the practice of bending a knee in prayer. Begin the practice of praising the name of the Lord, even when we cannot see or even fathom the outcome. Because strength will come. But while we're waiting on our second wind, good form will carry you. When I was pastoring in Las Vegas, there's a young man. His name was Tom. Tom, the call porter. Call porters are some of the toughest people I've ever met. So he was there with a little program called Youth Rush. You all familiar with that? 118, 120 degree heat in Las Vegas. Hottest I ever saw it was 128. That's smoking right there. And there I am in my office, like, man, it's hot. And there's Brother Tom and his fellow people in ministry knocking on doors, wiping their head like I'm doing right here. Let me tell you about Jesus.

treating people the way Jesus treated people. One day we were out there walking on a hill. I said, Tom, what do you want to do with your life? He said, you really want to know the truth, Pastor? I want to be a pastor. Really? Yeah. I think the Lord is calling me to preach. Do you have confirmation, Tom? Tom said, I'm here. And you just asked me that question. Blessed be the name of the Lord Most High. I said, Tom, if you want to be a preacher, we need to go ahead and get you preaching. You got to involve your young folks, seriously. Amen. Think we wait till they come out of Andrews before we get them up front? Absolutely not. But Tom was a timid fella. Very quiet, extremely polite. We came back to the church, like, Tom wants to be a preacher. He's going to do the benediction next week. Do you know there were people that said, there are some that have what it takes. To him, I said this, Tom, you don't have what it takes to be a pastor. You will never be a pastor. Nevertheless, one Sabbath morning, Tom got up, had all of his scriptures and stuff, preached this beautiful apologetic sermon, and he preached it in Tom's way. And then when he finished, he got down, and I'll never forget somebody going up to him and saying, you had too many scriptures, Tom. If you want to keep the attention of the people, then they went on to demonstrate. You got to stand like this right here. I never saw Tom shed a tear. I would jump in there, leave the preacher alone. The Lord said what the Lord wanted to say through him, but he was getting this discouragement. And the whole time Tom's doing Bible studies. One day, he had a Bible study to do. This young man who is dealing with a wall separating him from the blessing and ministry he knew the Lord had for him. He was going to this Bible study, and I had worked 16 hours that day. I was on my way home. About 4 o'clock in the afternoon, I get this phone call. It's Tom. I'm like, hey, I'm on the highway. I can't really talk a lot right now. Traffic here in Vegas is crazy. And this is what I heard. Pastor, where are you? Whoa, Tom, what's going on? Are you at the Bible study? Yes, I'm at the Bible study. And through discussion, the extracted story was a bit like this. I've been studying with this man, he said, and he was ready to be baptized. He had just said, I want to be baptized. I want to commit my life to the Lord. And while he was there with Tom, he went into cardiac arrest and he fell on the ground. Tom leaps up and he's calling me. You know, I got this medical background. He's just calling, Pastor, and you know, I must have been somewhere. So he gets down and his Pathfinder training kicked in. And he starts doing compressions, you know, not the slow kind. You got to go, yeah, singing the song. You all know the song in his head. And he's trying his best. And with his other hand, he's calling 911. And by the time we got connected on the phone, he's following the ambulance to the hospital. I said, Tom, I'll be right there. I get off on an exit, turn around, I cut the other way, and I'm heading to the hospital. I'm trying my best. I call my wife, Nissa. I'm going to be late. I got to go see about Tom. And when I get to the hospital, I hop out of the car, and Tom is right there. He says, Pastor, don't hurry. He died. He takes me to where this man is lying. The sheet is over him. And I'm thinking, look at the walls. The Lord has to get this young man over. And while we're there, and Tom's head is bent, an obscure cousin of the fallen gentleman comes in. And when Tom sees him, he leaves the body of the man, walks over to him, pulls out a tract and says, let me tell you about Jesus. And I thought to myself, that brother's marching. And he is a pastor today. Yes. Sometimes we got to stop talking and start walking. God be with you.

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My title for my message this morning is The Amazing History and the Awesome Message of Scripture. And I picked as broad a title as I could because I wanted to have the opportunity to talk about a little bit of everything. But we're going to be giving you some overview of the Bible history and why it is so important. Many Christians around the world from all different denominations are acquainted with someone by the name of C.S. Lewis. If you ever read the Chronicles of Narnia, or the Screwtape Letters, or Mere Christianity, and he's just a brilliant writer. Some folks don't know that he was an atheist. But through reading and through what he believed was just sound logic, he came to the conclusion that he had no choice but to accept Christianity and the Bible as true. Now, what some people don't know is that C.S. Lewis was accused of having something that was nearly a photographic memory. Very few people have actually have photographic memories. I've got a photographic memory. I just don't have film. But a lot of people could say that. But he had an astounding memory. Many say that he was probably one of the best read people of his age. Just a couple of illustrations. One of his students said that they could pick up John Milton's epic poem that's got hundreds of verses called Paradise Lost. They could read one verse, Lewis would pick up, and he'd continue from memory. Other students tell of a case

occasions where they would go to his vast library, and he'd say, yeah, I've memorized all those books. And they would pull a book off, open it at random, read something, and he would continue from memory where they left off. Just, and very humble about it. Not too many people knew that, but he had an incredible memory. Well, they say Leonardo da Vinci, Nikola Tesla. There's other people through history that just had prodigious memories. Now, why, if evolution is true, would we evolve with brains that are 90% bigger than we use in our lifetime? You know, pound for pound, humans have the biggest brains compared to body size of any creature. I'll tell you why. Well, first of all, God intended for us to live forever. And originally when God made man, information was transmitted orally, and I think Adam and Eve had photographic memories. I mean, if you're going to live forever, you have to have a pretty good filing system, right? And I think they remembered everything. And so when God walked with man in the garden and God talked with man in the garden in the very beginning, he communicated with them orally and they remembered everything. And they passed that on to their children and their children's children with great care, because these were words and messages from God and it was to be treated as sacred. But as time went by and man's lives got shorter and their memories got shorter, there was more risk that the Word of God could be lost or corrupted. So God knew that he would need to codify it. It needed to be written down somehow. And there would need to be a people that would be the guardians of the Word, a people through whom he would communicate the Word, not only how he would communicate the Word, but he would communicate how he saves through these people. So the first thing he does is God chooses a people. And we know that he called Abraham out of Ur of the Chaldees. And you can read there in Genesis chapter 12, now the Lord said to Abraham, get out of your country, from your family, and from your father's house to the land that I will show you. I will make you a great nation. I will bless you and make your name great, and you will be a blessing. And all the world, all the nations would be blessed through Abraham, principally because the Messiah would come, but also the Word would come through the descendants of Abraham. And of course, Jesus and the Word, they're very similar, aren't they? You can also read in Acts chapter 7, verse 38. This is he who was in the congregation in the wilderness with the angel who spoke with him on Mount Sinai, and with our fathers, the one who received the living oracles given to us. The living oracles, the living Word was given to the Jewish people. And then you can read in Romans chapter 3, verse 1. Paul says, what advantage has the Jew, or what is the profit of circumcision? Much in every way. Chiefly, here's the chief advantage, because to them were committed the oracles of God. The Bible is largely written by the Jewish people, with the exception of a small section by Nebuchadnezzar in the book of Daniel, and Luke, who was really the attendant of the Apostle Paul, he was probably a Gentile. The Bible is written by Jews. You've heard it said several times this weekend. About 40 different authors over 1,500 to 1,600 years on three different continents in three languages and about 30,000 verses in the Bible. It's just an amazing book, and it covers just every spectrum of life. The Bible ranges from law, history, health, poetry, songs, love songs, prayers, proverbs, dreams, and apocalyptic visions. Covers just about the whole scope of human existence. So he picks his people and he says, I'm going to communicate my word to you. And we all know about the descendants of Abraham ended up in Egypt, and then God called Moses out during the Exodus. And the way that the children of Israel were saved from Egypt is an illustration of how God saves us from sin. But he also gives them the word. And so he then gives them the word. Moses begins to write it. It's also on stone, and it's written on parchment and all the different mediums. And then he gives them a place. And so I hit back up. So then God places them strategically in the promised land. He gives them a people. He chooses then a place. And the reason that he chose the place of Israel is because it's really a

It's a land bridge between three continents that would make it ideal for communicating. And so when you travel from Africa to Europe to Asia, you had to go through the Jordan Valley, through the land of Israel. And so God was wanting them to be a light to the world. You can read in Isaiah 2:2, "Now it will come to pass in the latter days that the mountain of the Lord's house will be established on the top of the mountains, and it shall be exalted above the hills, and all nations will flow to it." And so it's like the Queen of Sheba coming to Solomon to learn about the wisdom that he got from the Word of God. That was God's plan, that all nations would come and learn about the truth and learn about the Word of God through this nation. Of course, they failed many times in the process. So then after he chose the people and he chose the place, he chose to publish. And you've heard it said before, animal, mineral, and vegetable. You can divide up almost everything into animal, mineral, and vegetable. This is mineral. It's made out of, this is animal. That's artificial vegetable. And so, you know, everything around you falls into one of those three categories. So the Bible was written on rock. It was written on parchment, which was animal skin. And it was written on papyrus, which was vegetable. It was paper. And so, and it's now digital as well. And so he used every medium. Little amazing fact, you'll see here on the screen, there you get parchment, you get papyrus, you get stone. The stone there is actually the oldest copy of the Ten Commandments in stone. It sold, I think, in 2016, $850,000. It had been used as a paving stone in Samaria. And then someone began to decipher the strange writing on there and discovered it was a Samaritan version of the Ten Commandments, and almost identical to what God gave Moses. They had changed the first commandment to say, you're supposed to worship on Mount Gerizim. You remember what the woman at the well said to Jesus? By the way, when she asked what mountain we're supposed to worship on, Jesus said, salvation is of the Jews. That doesn't mean all Jews are saved. He meant that God had committed the oracles of truth about how to be saved to the Jews. Amen? So even Jesus supported that. So then as they were settled and the Word of God began to be copied and written in Hebrew and Aramaic, the last of the Old Testament was probably written during the time of the Persians. And then along came Alexander the Great. He conquered the empire around the Mediterranean there in Persia. And Alexander, he was a tremendous general. He was somewhat of a scoundrel. He was very well educated by Aristotle, no less. And he really believed in Greek culture and writing. And so he had historians and scribes and teachers and schools, and they called it the Hellenization. And the Greek culture spread. And it became the main medium of writing and language. Now, what's the language of business in the world today? It's English. Wherever you go in the world, many schools, especially if you want to learn business, they learn English. Do you know there are more English-speaking people in China than in North America? It's their second language. But that's true. And so back in that day, it was Greek. And God worked things out providentially where along came Ptolemy Philadelphus about 255 BC. And he was one of the Greek rulers. And he said that he wanted a copy of the Hebrew Bible for his library in Alexandria. And he commissioned 70 scholars. They called it the Septuagint because of the number 70. There's actually 72 of them because the Jewish scribe said, we need to have six from each tribe. Though they may not have been from those literal tribes, but they came up with 72. They still call it the Septuagint. And they made a beautiful, accurate copy of the Greek scriptures all together, or the Hebrew scriptures all together in the Greek language. And matter of fact, most of the times when Jesus quotes the Old Testament, he's quoting from the Greek version, the Septuagint. By the way, 10% of everything Jesus said was a quote from the Old Testament. So he recognized it as sacred and scripture. Amen? And so, and here you've got a picture of the Septuagint. So the Jewish Bible then was complete, and it was basically divided into three parts. You've got the law, the prophets, and the writings. And they

called that the Tanakh. And then, of course, after that, Christianity came along, and you can divide up the Christian writings into four parts, really. It would be the law, it'd be the Gospels, the history, which is the book of Acts, the epistles, which are the letters of the apostles, and prophecy, which is largely the book of Revelation. And so the Bible scope can be divided into some epics, just for understanding. Talking about from Genesis to Revelation, what you have there is you've got the creation, the fall, the flood, and the fall of, I don't know if you call it the fall of Babylon, or the Tower of Babel, where the nations were divided. Then you have the history of Israel, which composes a great deal of the Old Testament. Then Christ comes, the Messiah comes. Then you have the age of the church. And finally, the Bible talks about the ultimate restoration. The first three chapters in the Bible talk about how man was tempted by this serpent, and he fell from God's image into sin, and misery came into the planet. The last three chapters of the Bible talk about the destruction of the serpent, how man is restored to the image of God and once again can eat from the tree of life. And so the whole message of the Bible is what went wrong and how to get back to the garden. It's a message of salvation and restoration to a perfect plan. What's the big question people ask? If God is good, if God is loving, then why is there so much suffering? The Bible answers that question, especially if you read the book of Job. That was probably written by Moses and may have been his first book. The book of Job is an example of a book that had probably been passed down orally, and Moses may have received it from his father-in-law Jethro, and who lived in the area and during the time of Job. And then with Moses' writings, it all began to be transmitted as being written down. The word Bible comes from a city that's on the coast. It's a city that you can find 19 miles north of Beirut, Lebanon. It's called Byblos. And that became the center port for the sale of papyrus, which was the principal paper made by the Egyptians. Karen and I were just in Egypt a few weeks ago, and we went to a store where the guy demonstrated how they made papyrus. It was very interesting, very durable. It would even survive getting wet. And it became the paper that went everywhere. Well, when they would put a lot of these papers together and bind them, they called it a book. Well, so much papyrus was bought in Byblos that it became the name for any book. For about 1,000 years, when people talked about the Bible, they didn't think of it as a book. They thought of it as a collection of books. So the word Bible actually means a collection of books, which is what it is. And it is a book that has withstood the test of time. Someone once said the Bible is an anvil that has worn out many hammers. Little amazing fact, 2014, just a miracle, is Amazing Facts was invited to go to China. They lowered their restrictions against Christianity. There was a province outside of Shanghai called Wuxi, and I was able to go with our team and videotape and preach publicly for a live audience with thousands of people, a full evangelistic series. It was a miracle. Because right after we did it, we were the first in, and then they stopped it again. And they've been cracking down on Christianity because they felt it was a threat. I hope I didn't cause the problem. They felt it was a threat to the Communist Party. But the premier of China, the Chinese Communist Party, CPP, had felt threatened with the Western ideals of Christianity. And so they said they're going to update the Bible. And let me read this to you. 2019, the Chinese Communist Party announced plans to update the Bible to keep pace with the times. The revisions will include adding core socialist values and removing passages that do not reflect communist beliefs. In a textbook, and it's a 10-year program, they're not done yet. In a textbook for high school students released in September 2020, they gave an example of some of the changes they're going to make. For example, you know the story where Jesus, in John chapter 8, woman is caught in adultery, and he says, "Whoever is without sin among you, let him cast the first stone." And they all went out from the least to the greatest, and Jesus says to the woman, "Neither do I condemn you, go and sin no more." Well, in the new Chinese revision, Jesus says, as the crowd goes out, "I am also a sinner." And then he stones the woman.

Because it's bad behavior that should not be endorsed by the government. I mean, you can't wait to see what the rest of it's going to look like. Somehow, I don't think this is going to take hold. I think that there's enough true Bibles in China.

I'm going to say it differently. 10 best-selling books in the world. The Quran, 900 million copies. This is not an order. Don Quixote, 500 million copies. Pilgrim's Progress, 250 million copies. I've read that. I hope you have too. The Book of Mormon, 190 million copies. The Lord of the Rings, 150 million copies. The Alchemist, 150 million copies. The Little Prince, I read that when I was a kid, 140 million copies. Harry Potter and the Philosopher's Stone, I haven't read it, I want you to know, 120 million copies. The Hobbit, 100 million copies. The Bible, 6 billion copies, last count, and still counting. I mean, and let's just look at it, friends. One reason I know the Bible is true, Jesus, this formerly uneducated carpenter from an obscure village in a small country, made a bold statement after only 3.5 years of teaching. He said, "My teachings will go into all the world." Did it happen? That was a prophecy. What is the number one religion in the world today? 2.2 billion Christians, 1.7 billion Muslims, and of course Judaism. They all spring from the Bible. Did you know that? All descend in their faith from Abraham, though there's great differences in their conclusions. So there's a story, if you turn in your Bibles, I've been just sort of ranting, but there's one story I want to highlight. It's one of my favorites. You only find it in the Gospel of Luke. Luke is a fantastic historian in the way that he shares the account of Christ's teaching and also in the book of Acts. And you read in verse 13 of chapter 24, Luke chapter 24, verse 13. It tells a story about after the crucifixion, the disciples, Jesus had been buried, they were devastated. And that Sunday afternoon, two of the disciples were going to a village called Emmaus, about 7 miles from Jerusalem. And they're talking about all the terrible things that had happened and how discouraged they were because they thought Jesus was the Messiah. Well, Christ has risen from the dead. And he hears all this and he moves over and he walks alongside them. And he says, "What manner of communication this is you're having with one another as you walk and you're sad?" And they're going, "You only a stranger in town? Haven't you heard what happened?" And he said, "No, well, tell me." And they said, "Oh, it's about Jesus of Nazareth, a prophet mighty in deed and word before God and the people, and how our leaders had him crucified and buried in a tomb. And then the women said that the tomb is empty and we don't know what's going on." And even though Jesus told them it was going to happen, he said, "I'm going to die, I'll be executed, I'll be buried, I'll rise the third day." They still didn't catch it. And it says, beginning at that point, he said, "O fools and slow of heart to believe in all that the prophets have spoken, ought not the Christ to have suffered these things and entered into his glory? And beginning with Moses and all the prophets, he expounded unto them in all the scriptures." Did Jesus believe the Old Testament scriptures were inspired? He referenced them in that sermon that day. He expounded, and it goes on to say, the law of the prophets and the Psalms in the same chapter. He expounded unto them in all the scriptures the things concerning himself. And they just felt their hearts so stirred. And finally, they came to a fork in the road, and the sun was going down. They said, "Come stay with us." He said, "No, I need to keep going." "No, no, abide with us." So he goes in, he stays with them. They're having a meal. And they said, "Well, you have the blessing." And he sits there, and I don't know if he spread out his hands or something happened. And he said the Jewish prayer for the bread, which I know. He said, "Baruch atah Adonai Eloheinu melech olam motzi lechem min ha'aretz." And it says their eyes were open and they knew him as he broke the bread. They knew him as he broke the bread. And then he disappeared. And they were so excited that even though the sun was down, they ran 7 miles back uphill to Jerusalem to tell their friends that he was alive, and they began to share the truths from the word that Jesus had shared with them. It's a wonderful story in the Bible. It says their eyes were opened and they knew him
and they were transformed by it. Now, I'm going to go through the rest of my presentation. I've given you a little overview in the history of the Bible. There'll be more in this, but I love using the Socratic method where I do question and answer because it helps me, and it kind of helps us retain better, I've found. So I'm

Going to go through several questions here, and after I ask the question, I'm going to give you Bible answers, and this is all dealing with the Word of God and how we are to understand it and a little about its history. First question, how much of the Scriptures are we commanded to believe? All of it. Believe in all that the prophets have spoken. The Bible says all Scripture is given. How much? All given by inspiration of God. This is a supernatural book. Now, I really appreciate the presentations that are giving the history and some of the details and the translations, and you might be tempted to think, well, you know, if you go to, in Chronicles, it says that Ahaziah was 22 when he came into power, but in Kings it says he was 42. And so which is it, 22 or 42? And some folks have just gotten all twisted up over that, and I agree. There is some scribal problem there. It's not in the Word of God. It's in a translation or a scribal error, and I think it's important for us to know that the Bible is a supernatural book, but God has handed it to men to pass along. And so, you know, you're going to see some stuff. Don't let that shake your faith. Never forget what I'm about to tell you. If you're going to make a mistake of believing too little of the Bible, or believing too much of the Bible, I promise you'll do better believing too much of the Bible. Believe it all. I've never known people that got into trouble because they believed it all. But I know a lot of people that have lost their faith because they started doubting it because the devil started getting them to focus on these little fringe things that really are not touching the message. So it's all to be taken as the Word of God. Jesus said, "Man shall not live by bread alone," but how many words? Every word. This is the words of Christ that proceeds from the mouth of God. And while we're on the subject, who did Jesus say the Scriptures reveal? It's all about Christ. Beginning at Moses and all the prophets, he expounded unto them and all the Scriptures the things concerning himself. Jesus said, "Search the Scriptures. These are they that testify of me." You cut the Bible anywhere and it bleeds Jesus' blood. The gospel is all through the Scriptures. If you go to Revelation, people talk, I think it's a revelation of the beast. It's the revelation of Jesus Christ. He is from the beginning to the end, not just in Revelation, but in the whole Bible. In fact, what's another name that is used for the Word of God? For the Bible. I said that wrong. What's another name? I'm doing some of this from memory, but you can see I don't have photographic memory. What is another name used in the Bible for Jesus? In the beginning was the Word, and the Word was with God. Now, you think about this. Well, I'll give you one more verse on that here. It tells us, "And the Word became flesh and dwelt among us." We don't know what Jesus looked like. I know we've got the typical, there's some Roman soldier, it's probably apocryphal, that supposedly describes Jesus, and he's got long hair and hazel eyes and olive skin, and say all these artists have tried to manufacture paintings, but that's a pretty dubious account. We don't know what Jesus looked like. The reason he changed the world, and a matter of fact, he looked so average that when the soldiers came to arrest him, they said to Judas, "We don't know which one he is." He looked like the other Galileans. He could slip through a crowd. The Bible says there's no outward form or comeliness that we should desire him. So, you know, whenever we have him pictured as a movie star, he probably just looked like, you know, your average Galilean carpenter. What changed the world was when he opened his mouth and he started teaching. The people were astonished at his word because he taught them as one having authority. People came back listening to Jesus and they said, "No man ever spoke like this man," and that was true. Still, no man has ever spoke like this man. And what he said was divine, it's the Word. Now this is where I think it's really important. What kind of people did God use as his instruments to write the Bible? I mean, humans are faulty. We've all sinned except Christ. But these were not your normal people. The Bible tells us, holy men spoke as they were moved by the Holy Spirit. When the Spirit would come on these people that were called, and in the New Testament, most of them are apostles
or associates of apostles. And this is how they determined what to include in the New Testament.

Testament. Old Testament was pretty clear. They're written by the prophets. New Testament, it's largely by the apostles or the associates of the apostles, and it all needed to corroborate historically and be something that had been embraced by the churches, and ultimately it was canonized, meaning the New Testament writings were restricted to the 27 books that we have. Old Testament, 39, total 66 books in the Bible. Eternal life comes from knowing Jesus. How was Jesus known to his disciples? We just read the story during the meal. It says he was known to them in what? The breaking of bread. Now, how many of you know you need to know Jesus to be saved? Not just about Jesus. A lot of folks know about, the devil knows about Jesus. It's not going to save him. You need to know him in a personal, loving relationship where you talk to him every day. You communicate, he's your Lord and he's your Savior. You surrender to him. You know what he's like because you know his word. You know how he thinks. That's what it means to know him. How is he known? In the breaking of bread. The bread is it's an analogy of the Bible. The Bible's got a lot of beautiful analogies. Here's another one. It says, I have not departed from the commandments of his lips. I've treasured the words of his mouth more than my necessary food. So how many of you hate to miss a meal? Come on, you participate a little bit. Well, we're going to fast for lunch today. So if you've got to choose in the beginning of the day to skip your breakfast or your Bible, which is more important? I have esteemed the words of his mouth more than my necessary food. God knows we need to eat. Man doesn't live by bread alone, but by every word. And there's other beautiful examples. The Bible says it's a light. This world is dark. It's the Bible that helps us find our way in the darkness. It says that your word is a lamp to my feet and a light to my path. And then in Proverbs 6, verse 23, Solomon said, for the commandment is a lamp and the law is a light. The Bible is compared to water. It's compared to fire. It's compared to a rock that is immovable. And it's just like I said, the book of books. There is, the human language fails when we try to find metaphors to explain what God gave us in the love letter of the Bible and how he has supernaturally preserved it, even though entire countries like Russia, Karen and I went to Russia after communism fell, and we brought Bibles in, and these people had not had Bibles in 7 years. The government had tried to stop it. Well, the government fell, but the Bibles are there now and spreading around the country. And we would see people after the program. We distributed, I don't know, we only had like a couple hundred Bibles. But we'd see people stroking them because they had not been allowed to have the Word of God for 70 years. And what they're doing now in China, other parts of even some of the Islamic countries, forbidding the Bible, persecuting people. Persecution still goes on in the world today. You know that, I hope. The Bible says, take the helmet of salvation and the sword of the Spirit, which is the Word of God. It is a sword. Christ said, I did not come to send peace, but a sword. His Word divides. Not only does it sometimes bring division in peoples and in nations, but it divides us. It says it's sharper than a two-edged sword in Hebrews, dividing between us and sin. It brings conviction for sin. Did the Bible writers know that they were writing Scripture? Now, this is a very important point I want us to think about. Some people think that church councils got together after hundreds of years, and they said, well, you know, this guy wrote some personal notes about Jesus, or he was writing a letter to some of his friends in another church, and I wonder, should we include that in the Bible? Did they were just writing, you know, a little letter like Philemon, you know, Paul's writing a letter to this man regarding a runaway slave, and it seems like a personal letter, or his letter to Titus or 1st and 2nd Timothy, and what shall we put in there? Or did the Bible writers know that they were writing under the inspiration of God words that should be considered Scripture? That's a big question, right? How many times have you heard people say, well, the church got together and decided what was Scripture? They didn't decide. The writers decided. Some of the church councils finally recognized it, but they didn't get to decide because that puts the authority of what is Scripture in the hands of the church, which is dangerous.
It's dangerous for you and I.

Need to pick and choose what we think is sacred. Every word of God is pure. Thy word is truth. He decides. Let me give you some examples. Look in Galatians chapter 1. Paul wrote just about half of the New Testament, so let's start with him. Did Paul think what he wrote was scripture? Listen, Galatians 1, verse 11. But I made known to you, brethren, that the gospel which was preached by me is not according to man, for I neither received it from man nor was taught it, but it came through the revelation of Jesus Christ. Jesus himself met with Paul, and through the Holy Spirit he taught him. Now, Paul did reading, but the Holy Spirit brings to our minds what should be said. When the Holy Spirit fell on the apostles at Pentecost, these were not normal men at that point. They were baptized in the Holy Spirit, and God spoke through them, and they did signs and wonders and miracles. Why? To prove that what they said was true. The reason Jesus did miracles was principally to prove the authority of what he said. It was to reinforce that. Let me give you another one from Paul here. In 1 Thessalonians 2, verse 13, it said, for this reason we thank God without ceasing, because when you received the word of God which you heard from us, you welcomed it not as the word of men, but as it is in truth, the word of God. So if I said, all right, everyone be quiet for a moment. In 10 seconds, God's going to speak to us. I saw a Pentecostal church, a videotape, where they were about to receive a live video Zoom from the Pope. And you should have seen the hush that fell over the crowd for the Pope. How much more important if I say, God's getting ready to say something. And when we hear the word, you know, in our church, we stand during our scripture reading. That's what they did in the book of Ezra. Because of the sacred nature, God is getting ready to speak. And so there's a reverence here. Paul said, it's not the word of men, it's the word of God that came to you. And then how many times in the Old Testament did it say, thus saith the Lord? These prophets didn't say, I got an idea, let me share with you. They said, God has told me to say this 420 times. And many, it's probably 800 if you count the variations of that. But these Old Testament prophets says, thus saith the Lord. And then you can look at the examples of Bible prophecy. Pastor Sean did a great job giving an example last night of how the prophecies prove that the Bible is true. Because, you know, if somebody says, I'm going to tell you what's going to happen in great detail 10 years from now, and it happens, you think, wow, they got some inside information. Because how complicated would it be to predict the future, right? And so it's reinforced by the prophecy. So how should a Christian study the Bible? I'm not going to take a lot of time on this because we're going to go into this in detail this afternoon. But very simply, because I know there's some people watching or here, and you may not hear everything, and I want to make sure you get at least the basics. It says, you've known the Holy Scriptures, which are able to make you wise unto salvation through faith which is in Christ Jesus. What do we get from it? Salvation. The Scriptures make us wise. How many want to be saved? You cannot be saved without faith. Faith comes by hearing, Romans chapter 10, verse 17, hearing by the word of God. If you want more faith, more Bible. Amen? Unto salvation. And when you open the Bible, you're looking for God. The promise is seek and you'll find. Will he help you? Who helps us understand the Bible? John 16, verse 13. It says, when he, the Spirit of truth, is come, he will guide you into all truth. This is especially dear to me, friends, and I could easily launch off and share my personal testimony about searching. Once I became convinced there was a God, just through circumstances, through logic, I just could not see how creation could have happened by accident. There's too many interworking systems, too much organization, too much design to think there was no greater plan or purpose. And so once I believed there was a God, I didn't want Christianity. Because I always, you know, Christians are hypocrites. They cause all the wars. My mother's Jewish. She said it's the Christians that have persecuted us through history. And so I had a real bias against the Bible and Christianity. So I got into the Eastern religions and the Bhagavad-gita and yoga and mind control and the New Age stuff. And I just made a big old hodgepodge out of all of it, trying to find God. But you know, I was seeking. I wanted to know what the truth was.
And so when I finally started reading the

even though I was biased, the power of the book, I didn't go anywhere else since then. That's been 45, 50 years now. And I said, this is it. And I've continued reading. Pastor Ross and I were driving along this week, and we share books with each other. And so, and also with Curtis, who's one of our writers at Amazing Facts, but the rule is we want true books. So history, we get good illustrations, and so, and John and I were going back and forth looking at the lists of books that we've read, and we've probably read 100 books in the last 2 years. So I want you to know your pastors are well-read, but there is no book like the Bible. It's interesting that Henry Stanley, when he left looking for David Livingstone in Africa, he went with this great big safari, and he had 300 books. But one by one, he started losing his porters, and they started losing baggage and going through hardship, and things got washed away. When he finally reached Livingstone, he had given up everything but the Bible. Interesting, he started out an atheist. He ended up a Christian. If you're going to be locked in a jail and you can only pick one book, let me tell you what that should be. It's the Bible. It goes on also to say in John 14, verse 26, but the Helper, the Holy Spirit, He will teach you all things. God's Spirit will guide you. God's Spirit will never say something different from the Word. He's going to bring to remembrance what the Word says. Paul says in 1 Corinthians 2:13, these things also we speak, not in words which man's wisdom teaches, but the Holy Spirit teaches. God's Spirit will give you understanding of God's Word. It would make sense that if you're wanting some information on how to understand a book, if you can get it from the author, and God the Spirit is the author. Holy men spoke as they were moved by what? The Holy Spirit is the best one to help you understand the Holy Book. So what do I need to do to be sure that the Holy Spirit is guiding my Bible study? Well, several things. For one, it says, ask, and it will be given you. Pray. Before you study the Bible, first thing I do every morning, including this morning, when I go to my office, I typically study on my computer because I make notes. But I kneel there, and I ask God to bless my Bible study. And sometimes even while I'm reading, my mind starts to wander and other things. I say, Lord, bring it back. And I want to read. And I'm always reading through the Bible. Every year, year after year, I'm always reading through the Bible. I don't know how many times I've read through the Bible, because you can forget things. I remember hearing a story about a boy that asked his grandfather. He said, Grandpa, you're always reading the Bible. Don't you have it down now? He said, no. He said, I'm always learning something new. He said, but what good is it to just keep reading the Bible? Grandpa says, I'll show you, but first we're going to do a little test. He said, I want you to take the coal basket that's by the wood stove, run down to the creek next to the house and fill it up with water, bring it back to me real quick. Well, the 7-year-old boy wasn't sure what the point of that was, but he went down, scooped up some water from the creek and ran back to the house, and lo and behold, when he got there, it had all run out because it was a basket, loosely woven. He said, try it again, you're not running fast enough. And so he went down, he scooped up some more, and he ran as quick as he could, and it was gone. He said, I can't do it. He said, one more time. Went down, scooped it up, ran back. He said, this is hopeless. He said, did you notice what happened to the basket? The boy looked down at the basket. He said, yeah, it was all black before and it's clean now. He said, yeah, as you're reading the Bible over and over, you may not retain it all, but it cleans you in the process. Yeah. Gypsy Smith said, it's not how many times have you been through the Bible, it's how many times has the Bible been through you. And so when you think, what's the point? I've read it before. You got to keep reading it. Something happens. John 7:17. If any man wills to do his will, one of the keys to understand the Bible, read it with an open, willing heart. You're wanting to know what God's will is for you. A lot of people come to the Bible to prove their points. God's not going to speak to you that way. You've got to come with a humble attitude. If you're willing to do His will, you will know the doctrine. When I was reading the Bible, I started visiting different churches, and I'll tell you, there are good Christians in many different denominations. I had no bias. I was a Jew, you know. So I'm going to go to a Christian church. I didn't care. And I'd go to all these churches, and I thought, man, I had no idea there was so much. You know, the Jews, we got like, you know, 3 or 4 different groups. Christians, there were hundreds of them. The Jews, you got, you know, you're American, you got your Orthodox, you got Hasidic.

You get the liberal, the conservative. There weren't that many. All these different, and they all believed different things. And I got discouraged. I went back and got on my knees. I prayed and I said, Lord, I want to know the truth. I said, I don't care, as long as it's based on the Bible, which is, by the way, the reason I joined the church I'm in now. Amen. For friends watching, if you don't know, I'm a Seventh-day Adventist. That scares some people. But I had no choice. Because I thought, if I'm going to believe the Bible and someone asks me what I believe, the Bible says I should be ready to give an answer to anyone that asks me a reason for the hope and faith that is in me with meekness and fear. I want to be able to give them a Bible answer. And as I studied the different churches and I found out what the teachings of the Adventist church were, I said, that's the closest thing to the Bible I've ever found. And by the way, I've been here 50 years, so, no, 45. And because it's Bible-based. How does prayerful study of the Word help us? What happens when we do this? When Jesus was opening the Word of God for the disciples on the road to Emmaus, they felt something, didn't they? It says, your words I've hidden in my heart that I might not sin against you. What does the Bible do? It's a sword to fight the devil's temptations. Every time Jesus was tempted, what did he do? He said, it is written. It is written. It's the authority that guides our lives. And if we are guided by the Word of God, it keeps us straight. And it's not in the Bible, but I like what D.L. Moody, the evangelist, said. Either sin will keep you from the Bible or the Bible will keep you from sin. You get to choose which it is. And furthermore, in Romans chapter 15, verse 4, for whatever things were written before were written for our learning that we might have hope. What else does the Bible do? It gives us purpose. It gives us hope. You know, the reason America became such an amazing, powerful country is because it began with what you would call a Christian worldview. That's why it gave everybody freedom. And Roger Williams said, you know, you cannot force people to keep the first four commandments. They need to have freedom to choose what their God's name is, how to worship Him, when to worship Him. But the last six commandments, the government must enforce. Respect of property, the respect for life. You know what the other Ten Commandments are. And so our country was based upon these principles. And as we drift away from them, you're seeing things spiral. We pray for revival of the Word of God. James 1, verse 5. How many of you need to be smarter? If you lack wisdom, let him ask of God that gives to all men liberally. The Bible says that the Word of God is the foundation for wisdom and for truth. This is even what Solomon said. So what method of Bible study do the Scriptures recommend? Well, you read in Isaiah 28, verse 10, precept must be upon precept, line upon line, here a little, there a little. Sometimes a person will read, you know, one verse partially out of context, and they'll jump to another verse. And, you know, you can make a person say anything. You know, I'm on TV a lot, and people take segments of something I've said. They'll cut out the rest of the sentence. Then they'll take another tape. I'm even wearing a different suit and tie, and they'll patch that together, and then make an audio. And then you can make me say anything. And now with artificial intelligence, you can get a recording of a person's voice and you can reproduce their voice and basically pre-program what you want them to say. Well, some people read the Bible like that. Let it speak for itself. Make sure it's cross-referencing. And don't study the Bible by flipping it open and pointing. I think God has helped people that have done that in the past. I don't question that. I know about a lady. I knew her daughter. She said her mother was praying about whether or not to marry this evangelist. She prayed and prayed and didn't know. She had never thought she'd be marrying a pastor, just like Karen. I thought I'd get an amen. And so finally, in desperation, the lady, she put her Bible on the bed, and she opened up, she prayed, and she put her finger down. And she pointed to the verse where Isaac was, they were looking for a wife for Isaac. And it says, if he bids you, go with him. She married the guy and had a good marriage. So, but don't do that. That's risky. People do that. You might point and they'll say, go out and hang yourself, like with Judas or something. And so let precept be

upon precept. And it says in 1 Corinthians 2, verse 13, but which the Holy Spirit teaches, comparing spiritual things with spiritual. Remember, you're reading a spiritual book. No prophecy of Scripture, 2 Peter 1:20, is of any private interpretation. And, you know, sometimes people, if you live by yourself, stay in group Bible studies. It gives you more balance. Otherwise, how many of you have met people get a little eccentric in their Bible study? And they just, by themselves, they don't take counsel, and they just come up with some peculiar beliefs. So it's good for us to compare Scripture with Scripture. According to Jesus, where do we find the truth? Your word is truth. All truth must be measured by the word of God. Now, I don't go to the Bible to find out about, you know, the structure of blood cells or something. It's not written for me to understand the nutritional value of vitamins. But when it comes to the principles of truth, that's what the Bible is for. Jesus said to them, in John 14, verse 6, I am the way, the truth, and the life. His word is truth, and he is truth. How can that be? The Bible is a reflection of Jesus. He is the principal message in the Bible. What are some of the warnings regarding Bible study that are given in Scripture? We're counseled, be diligent to present yourself approved to God, rightly dividing the word of truth. It says, do not add to his words lest you be found a liar. I've heard some people quote part of a verse and then add in their own interpretation, make it sound like the whole thing. And so the word of God must be rightly divided. Pray for your pastors. James says it's an awesome responsibility to be teaching the word of God. We have to do it faithfully because we're accountable. That's why Paul said, I've not failed to declare unto you the word of God, and I'm innocent from the blood of all men. Paul said, live or die, I'm going to preach the word of God. And so that's our intention. You pray for us. And all of his epistles are some things that are hard to be understood, which those who are untaught and unstable twist to their own destruction as they do the rest of Scripture. Now, Peter here is talking about the writings of Paul. Is it some, Paul, he said, Paul says some hard things. Paul was the most educated, probably, of the 12 apostles. And he said some deep things, beautiful things, profound things. But Paul has got a lot of meat of the word, not just milk, if you know what I mean. And so some people took some of the things Paul said, especially where, you know, if people are talking about predestination, they always go to Paul because they misunderstand what he meant by that. Or when people say, I'm not under the law, I'm under grace, the idea that you can continue sinning and be saved, they take things that Paul said out of context. And this is what Peter is warning against, lest they be led away with the error of the lawless, Peter said. What Paul said is perfectly true, but it must be read in context, or those scriptures can be twisted. But don't miss this. Peter called Paul's writing scripture. Did you catch what I read? As they do in the other scripture. He said what Paul wrote is holy. By the way, Paul said that what Luke wrote was scripture, because Paul quotes from Luke a statement where he says that the laborer is worthy of his hire. He's quoting Jesus. It's only found in the book of Luke. Paul calls it scripture. So you'll see one reason we know that these words are sacred and divine. There's a lot of cross-pollination that happens. Read 2 Peter, then read Jude. You're going to go, oh, they knew each other. It's really clear. So how should we test all religious teachings and doctrines? Acts 17:11, and they received the word with all readiness and searched the scriptures daily to find out whether those things were so. Need to be searching the scriptures. How often do we read our Bibles? Search the scriptures. In the Lord's Prayer, it says, give us this day our daily bread. Do you realize that's not just talking about food? It's talking about give us this day our daily bread. Every day, Moses told the children of Israel, these words that I command you this day shall be in your heart. You shall teach them diligently to your children. You shall talk of them when you lay down, when you rise up. They shall be on the posts of your door, as frontlets between your eyes, on your hand. If people would surround themselves with the word of God, we'd have a whole different world right now.
Isaiah 8:20, another test, to the law and to the testimony. If they speak not according to this word, there's no light in them. When they start to deviate from the word, the devil will mix some scripture with lies.

did this when tempting Jesus. Don't be fooled. As soon as they start to bring in things that are not accurate, you can write it off. What happened when Jesus explained the scriptures to his two discouraged disciples on the road to Emmaus in our story that we just told? You read there in Luke 24, verse 32, they said to one another, "Did not our hearts burn within us when he talked with us along the road and he opened to us the scriptures?" How many of you would like to have that heavenly heart burn? Now, I shared with you a moment ago, I'm biased. I'm sharing what I share about this book because it changed my life. Yes, 50 years ago, that's what supercuts will do for you. But I was using drugs, drinking, living on the streets, stealing, lying, living immorally, eating out of a dumpster. I mean, I've been down there. And I started reading the Bible. And after reading a lot of other religious books, it transformed my life. There's nothing like it, friends. But you know, that is not the best reason to read the Bible. Because you can meet somebody and they'll say, "I read the Bhagavad Gita and it changed my life." They can say that, right? Somebody can say, I read Computers for Dummies 101 and it changed my life. Well, so you're going to say, well, that's what I'm going to read because that's what it did for them. I think there is value in knowing that there are millions of testimonies that will tell you that the Bible does work. It does change people's lives. But that's not the best argument because anyone could use that argument for whatever. The reason I believe the Bible is because it is a historically accurate document that is given by accurate witnesses, honest witnesses. It has stood the test of time, and it's true. And because it's true, I've decided to base my life on it. You need to know what is the foundation in your lives. After these two disciples found out Jesus was alive, what did they do? They couldn't keep it to themselves. They went up to Jerusalem right then, and they told everybody what God had done for them. It's such good news, you just can't keep it to yourself. You know, Jesus said, there's a storm coming. Did you know that? Christ said, there's a storm that comes to the wise men, and there's a storm that comes to the fool. And the Lord tells us that before his return, there'll be a time of trouble such as there never has been since there was a nation, even unto that time. There is a storm coming to this world. I think we can sense it. The horizon's growing red. You can tell something's coming. How do we survive? I'll never forget this picture that showed up on the internet of a house there on the coast of Florida. This is appropriate just following a hurricane in Florida. But this was 2018. And in Hurricane Michael came through, it was a Category 4 hurricane, 160-mile-an-hour winds. And the helicopters flew over the coast where it hit there on the Mexico beach. And that's in Florida, not Mexico. And it looked like a blender went through and shredded the houses, except one house. And everybody said, "What in the world was that house made out of?" Well, it so happens, LeBron Lackey, a doctor, when he built the house, knowing that hurricanes came, he said, "We're going the second mile." And they dug down deep. You know, that's what it says in Luke. Man who wants to survive the storm digs deep. And when the code said you need to have this kind of concrete, they got the next grade better. When the code said you need this kind of roofing, they went to the next grade better. Everything they did, they actually ran cables through the rafters and attached them to the ground. They could then see their hurricane. They had a video camera. They could see their house live during the hurricane. And they said the roof was trying to lift off like the wing of a plane, but the cables held it down. He said, "We know there's a storm coming. We don't know when. There'll be another hurricane. We want to build a house that can survive a hurricane." How are you going to survive what's coming, friends? He that hears these words of mine and does them is like a wise man that builds on the rock. This is the rock. This is the foundation. Christ is the rock, the shadow of a mighty rock in a weary land.
He is a foundation that

is going to survive what's coming. I hope you will choose to build your life on that foundation. This whole book is about Jesus. All the way back from when Abraham brought Isaac up to offer his son on the mountain. That's about Jesus. When Moses stood on the mountain and stretched out his hand and they got victories, that's about Jesus. When David wept on the way up the Mount of Olives like Christ wept over Jerusalem, that's about Jesus. When David wrote in Psalm 22, my God, why have you forsaken me? And then Jesus quotes that from the cross. And you read in that chapter how Psalm 22, it says that dogs have surrounded me. They've pierced my hands and my feet. They've divided my garments among them. The whole Bible is telling us about Jesus. He is the Word. He wants you to know Him. He wants to save you. The whole purpose for this book is it tells why there is sin in the world and how we can be saved from it through Christ. The answers are here. I hope you'll take advantage of it, friends. Read your Bibles. Amen.

0: Did you know Amazing Facts has a free Bible school that you can do from the comfort of your own home? It includes 27.
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2: When God gets ready, he can deliver you. 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
3: 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Ooh, ooh, ooh, ooh. Oh, he's unshakable.
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4: Tonight I've got, what do I tell you, almost every night it's my favorite. Well, what happens is, it's my favorite tonight, then tomorrow night I get another favorite. So don't let it confuse you. I just love the Word of God. Can you tell? You know, I get a couple of notices every now and then. They say you act like you're having way too much fun. Well, this is what I do to have joy. There are lots of things I enjoy, but my real joy comes from the Word of God. And I hope you feel the same way. Tonight I'd like, want you to turn with me to Exodus chapter 31. And I want to begin with kind of a theme that's going to run through this one. And I hope that you are uplifted as much as I am. Whenever my day is not going right, I go to the Word of God. In fact, when something goes wrong and I want it to go right, get right, I go to the Word of God. So I hope you find the same thing. Exodus chapter 31. I want to look at verses 16 and 17. Exodus chapter 31, verses 16 and 17. Wherefore the children of Israel shall keep the Sabbath to observe the Sabbath throughout their generations for a perpetual covenant. It is a sign between me and the children of Israel forever. For in 6 days the Lord made the heaven and earth, and on the seventh day he rested and was refreshed. So the Bible says it's a sign that you follow me. And tonight, we want to talk about a day for liberation. Before we do that, you know what we always do. Let's pray together. Father in heaven, how grateful we are that we have come together tonight with the power of the Word of God to study, to enjoy, to uplift us. And we pray, Father, that the Holy Spirit will be our guide. We pray that the presence of Jesus will inspire us, and we pray that we shall leave feeling better than when we came because we have heard from God Almighty. This is our prayer in Jesus' name, amen. Well, let me tell you one of the reasons why I'm feeling pretty good tonight. For those who've been studying with us over the past few nights, you recognize that there is a special blessing on a certain day. Anybody remember?

day starts at a funny time for some folk. Your insurance policy, your automobile insurance, cancels at 12:01 a.m. while you are asleep. Remember that? Then you wake up the next day and you say, I got one more day. The fact is that it got you while you were asleep. Well, they have reckoned the day at the wrong time. Start in Genesis. Start at the very beginning of the Bible and you will find it say, the evening and the morning was the first day. And the evening and the morning, second, third. When God reckons the beginning of a day, he starts at sunset. So just over an hour ago in the United States Eastern Time, we began the holy time that we call the Sabbath. And I don't know whether you feel it yet, but I do. I feel blessed already. Is there anybody else who feels that? Well, you certainly ought to. Tonight I'm going to show you from the Word of God what I think is one of the most amazing phenomena that I have ever seen. The fact is, I'm about to do what the historians call revisionism. They use that term in a terrible way. They say that somebody went back and changed history. I have discovered that if you don't know the real truth about history, and you find out the real truth about history, it will be revised in your mind in a legitimate way. And tonight, I want to show you that if we look back at the history of Israel, and at one of the most dramatic moments in the Bible, at least for me, I'm going to talk about it. I'm going to try not to talk too much about it. But when I think about God opening a dry path through the Red Sea, I get excited. Because nobody else could have done it. I want to show you tonight that the most powerful moment in that whole scenario came about because of God's Sabbath. And I'll show it to you. I'm going to read from the New International Version only because it's a little bit clearer. You will see it in the King James. But in the New International, it's just a little easier to see. Exodus chapter 5, starting with verse 17. Exodus chapter 5, starting with verse 17. This is surprising the way it's phrased in the NIV. It's almost as striking in the King James, but this language is updated just a little bit, and in this instance, the NIV gets it just right. And here's what it says. Exodus chapter 5, starting with verse 17, going through verse 19. Pharaoh said, lazy. That's what you are. Lazy. That's why you keep saying, let us go and sacrifice to the Lord. Now get to work. You will not be given any straw, yet you must produce your full quota of bricks. The Israelite foremen realized they were in trouble when they were told, you are not to reduce the number of bricks required of you each day. Now let's get real for a minute. Pharaoh says, these people want to go out in the wilderness, but I can't imagine what they want to do. In fact, he declares right here, I know what it is, they don't want to work. They want to take a day off. They have worked 6 days, but they don't want to work the seventh day. Now, you and I understand that perfectly after our study last week, don't we? The commandments declare, 6 days shalt thou labor. I hope I made somebody go to work by reading that last week. I hope somebody was faithful for 6 days. The Bible says 6 days you should labor. And then on the seventh day, you should rest. Pharaoh evidently is either feigning that he doesn't understand or he's trying to put something over on God's children. He says it's not because of any religious reason. You are just lazy. And here's what I want you to do. I want the taskmasters to take away the straw that they used to provide. In other words, not only must you do everything that I told you to do before, but

But we will take away your straw and we will make you keep up with the same numbers. I will penalize you for keeping a day holy. I will penalize you because I think you're lazy. So it's obvious here that Pharaoh is not about to cooperate with what God commands. Now, I'm going to say this carefully. But if there's ever a moment in your life when what a man says conflicts with what God says, take my advice. Do what God says. Because God can back up what he says. There are times when God's mercy is misunderstood. Just because when you read in the Bible, there were people who did things. There was a man named Uzzah who touched a wagon that had the Ark of the Covenant on it. And the Bible says he dropped dead. And there are people who say, well, see, he did those things back there. But he's not the same now. Well, I agree that he approaches us differently. But just because people are not dropping dead immediately from disobeying God, that does not mean that God has lost his power. He has not lost his power to command or his power to make it so. He has given us mercy to allow us to decide to obey him. I don't know about you, but I kind of like that. Do you know that God could cause us to be good? You could wake up in the morning, fold up in your bed, and go about the whole day doing only good things. People would ask you, what's come over you? I don't know. God could cause you to do right. But God is not about turning people into puppets. God doesn't want you to obey him because you have to. He wants you to obey him because you love him. He wants a response from your heart. And I thank him for that, because that draws us together. Well, let's talk about what happened. Exodus chapter 7 and verse 16 from the NIV. This is God telling Moses what to do. Then say to him, the Lord, the God of the Hebrews, has sent me to say to you, let my people go so that they may worship me in the desert. But until now, you have not listened. Now, when God tells you to say that kind of thing, say it. If God didn't tell you, maybe you ought to make it politically correct. Maybe you ought to soften it a little bit. But if God commands Moses, as he did, you go tell Pharaoh that I told you to let my people go so that they may worship me. Remember that this is changing history for most of us, because we never thought about it happening this way. The fact is that it had to do with the people of God keeping God's commandments, and in the heart of those commandments, the fourth commandment, God says there's one day that is holy. There's one day that I rested on. I blessed it. I sanctified it. I called it by name and not by number. It is a special day for us to commune together, and if you take your foot off of it, I will let you ride on the high places of the earth. I'll feed you with the heritage of Jacob. I will bless you if you keep my Sabbath holy. And the people of God, even in slavery, recognize that you must obey God over man. So while Pharaoh had the power to command them as slaves, God had ultimate power. And so they chose to worship God, and they ask, please let us have one day. We'll work hard 6 days. That's what God told us to do. But on one day, we want to go and worship God. And until now, Moses says, you haven't done it. So what did God do? God sent plagues. These plagues are described in the word, but let me talk about the last one. It was a plague where if you did not have the blood sprinkled on the doorpost of your house, death would come through the land.
Now, there's a powerful message in there. In fact, could I please

make this my half experience the power moment, because I got a bigger one. God said, sprinkle the blood of a lamb. And you must know that every one of those symbols had power, for it is not the blood of a lamb that is powerful. It is the blood of Jesus that's powerful. But they said every time when the death angel comes, he will pass over the houses that have the blood sprinkled, because that represents the blood of Jesus. And God recognizes the blood of his only begotten son. So those who sprinkled the blood had no problem. But in Pharaoh's house, where no blood was sprinkled, you know that the child of Pharaoh died. And Pharaoh said, get them out of here. And the people who served God faithfully were delivered by his outstretched hand. In fact, let me read it from Deuteronomy chapter 5 and verse 15. And you'll be careful, I hope, to listen to why God said he did it. Deuteronomy chapter 5, verse 15. Remember that you were slaves in Egypt, and that the Lord your God brought you out of there with a mighty hand and an outstretched arm. Therefore, the Lord your God has commanded you to observe the Sabbath day. God said to Pharaoh, let me tell you why I want them to go, because they're going to worship me. Pharaoh responded by saying, tell them they're lazy, and I'll make them keep the same number of bricks and get their own straw. But after God spoke to him in action, after God delivered them by power, Pharaoh said, let them go. And the people of God were set free by something that was invisible, but it was the hand of God, the outstretched arm of God. And the Bible says God took the people down to the Red Sea, and Moses only had to lift up his rod, and God saw that it happened, and the waters went back, and a dry path was made through that place. Well, you gotta forgive me, I got an amazing imagination. I imagine that when those walls of water went up, there must have been some living creatures in that water. Do you know what it must have been like to walk on a dry path through a deep body of water and look in the wall and see something moving and swimming inside of it? If I had been a kid moving in there, I would have been so excited. I've been trying to tell my mom and trying to tell my dad, look, see those fish, look. Stop talking about it, son, walk through. Yeah, but you don't see, look what's in the wall. God had opened up a dry path, but on at least one side, the water was still there, and they marched through. And then the Bible says that when Pharaoh's army had come down with their chariots, God cut off their chariot wheels and stopped them, and the enemies were drowned, and God's people were set free. Let me tell you what the Bible intends for us to understand. If you honor God in what he commands, if you obey what he asks, he has the power to set you free. Do you see it? In fact, here is the first moment where you see the power to experience for yourself. You must know that whenever God asks something and you in faith obey him, he does not forget who you are. There was Israel locked in the bowels of another nation. There was this small nation in comparison, some would suggest. There they were with nobody to defend them. There they were made slaves in a foreign land, and everybody could have forgotten about them. But if you obey God, he remembers where you are. He knows your situation, and he will not let you suffer forever without his power to come. And so God saw them and protected them and delivered them. So that my suggestion to you tonight for your first moment of experiencing the power of the Lord is that if you obey him, particularly with his Sabbath, he has power to set you free. Now the question is, do you need freedom? Many people think they are already free. I suggest to you that most of us live out our lives in quiet desperation. Somebody telling you what to do. When I was a child, I
used to say to my brother quietly so that my parents would not hear,

can't wait until I'm grown. I was under the misapprehension that when you become grown, nobody tells you what to do anymore. I have learned since then that many people tell you what to do. There is a friend of mine from long ago who

is need. Need more will tell you what to do. It'll make you get up in the morning when you don't want to. You will go to a job that you don't particularly like. You will do things that you don't particularly find interesting, but you got to do it to take care of your needs. I suggest to you that most of us live obeying somebody or something. But God says, you should see what I've already done for people who took the risk as slaves. These people had no power, but they did have the power to obey God. I don't care if somebody ties you and puts handcuffs on you. I don't care if they put leg irons on you and put you in a prison. I don't care where they put you or what they try to take away from you. You have the power to obey God Almighty. You have the power to decide to do what God asks. And when you obey Him, God does not forget you. So understand that one of the greatest moments of liberation in the Word of God, or for that matter, in any kinds of literature, is the day when God set Israel free. And we have just read from the Word of God that it was about the Sabbath. The people of God wanted to keep the Sabbath. Pharaoh said no. God said yes. Pharaoh said, I'll keep you. God said, I'll set you free. And when man's power comes against God's power, man's power is in trouble. You must never forget it. So experience this moment. The fact is that when you are deciding to take the blessing, and let's be careful to notice this. We already promised those blessings from keeping God's Sabbath. But God says more than that. I will honor you. I will protect you. I will provide you with freedom when you need it, because you have chosen to obey my word. Now, I can tell you that there are many theories out there that try to keep us away from understanding the blessings of God's Sabbath. Let me talk about a few of them. I can't spend long on them because, you know, the best way to know truth is to study the original. If you ever want to know what a counterfeit $100 bill looks like, you should not study counterfeits. You should study the real thing. The way to determine a counterfeit is not by discovering what counterfeits look like. They'll only confuse you. But if you have the real thing, you'll always know what's a counterfeit. There are people who want to try and steal from you the blessing of God's Sabbath by putting some little suggestions in sideways. Let me give you one. That's the Jewish Sabbath. Have you ever heard that? I've got a couple things I want to say, and I don't want to say them with an attitude. I want to say them as humbly as I can. The first thing I want to say to you is that when God in Genesis said, I rested on the Sabbath, I blessed the Sabbath, I sanctified it, 2,000 years passed before there was a Jew. They are called Jews in the Bible, Hebrews now. But if you check history, secular history, you'll discover that 2,000 years passed before there would be anybody who would be called Jewish. So how in the world can you call it a Jewish Sabbath if God said it in Genesis? But even if that were so, even if it were called a Jewish Sabbath, if you look, well, maybe I ought to turn to this one, Galatians chapter 3. Galatians chapter 3. Even if it were so, and I'm sure somebody wants to say that it is. So let me give you my second level of discussion. Galatians chapter 3 and verse 29. And here's what the Bible says. And if ye be Christ's, then are ye Abraham's seed and heirs according to the promise. So whatever I read in the Bible that belonged to God's chosen people, the people who came as descendants of Abraham, the Bible says when I belong to Jesus, I become the seed of Abraham. And anything God promised to Abraham, I get.
Is that our experience the power moment or not?

Because in Christ, I become an inheritor, and everybody I know wants to get in on some inheritance. God has promised it to you, and I thank Him for it. Now, you also need to be careful giving the blessing of the Sabbath to the Jewish nation, because in Genesis chapter 2 and verse 18, it says that God created woman using a rib out of Adam and presented the woman to man. If you give the Sabbath to the Jewish nation, when the Bible says, well, let's read what the Bible says. Let's go to Genesis chapter 2. You might not want to believe this one unless you see it. Genesis chapter 2, let's go with verses 21 and 22. It says, and the Lord God caused a deep sleep to fall upon Adam, and he slept, and he took one of his ribs and closed up the flesh instead thereof. And the rib which the Lord God had taken from man made he woman and brought her unto man. So God gave woman to man. Verse 18 says, and the Lord God said, it is not good that man should be alone. I will make an help meet for him. God gave the woman to the man. Mark chapter 2 and verse 27. Mark chapter 2 and verse 27. The reason why I am very reluctant to give the Sabbath to any other nation is because here's what the Bible says. This is Mark chapter 2 and verse 27. And he said unto them, the Sabbath was made for man, and not man for the Sabbath. So if God gave woman to man and the Sabbath to man, if you give away the Sabbath, aren't you at risk of giving away woman? I didn't hear any deep-voiced amens out there. But I can tell you one thing, I'm not giving away the blessing of the Sabbath. And if anybody proposes that I give away my wife to some other nation of people, you will have a stringent argument out of me. God gave man the Sabbath. God gave man woman. And the fact is that he did not give it to a nation of people, but to anyone who would serve him and worship him and obey him. And I thank God. I thank God for the gift of his Sabbath. And there are people who say that the Sabbath was changed. I turn you to Matthew chapter 5. Matthew chapter 5, and start with verse 18. Matthew chapter 5, starting with verse 18 says, well, let me go to 17. Think not, Jesus is talking here, think not that I'm come to destroy the law or the prophets. I am not come to destroy, but to fulfill. For verily I say unto you, till heaven and earth pass, one jot or one tittle shall in no wise pass from the law till all be fulfilled. So I'm saying to you, that the law was not changed because of anything Jesus did. In fact, some take it a step further. They say Jesus commanded that when he rose from the dead, that in order to celebrate his resurrection, you should meet on the first day of the week. I've got a couple of things I want to say, and they're going to make sense. The first thing you want to note is that if you look in Romans, and I don't want to look all these up, but I got to read some of these things because you've got to see them. Romans chapter 6, and here's what it says in verse 4, beginning with verse 4. Well, verse 3. Know ye not that so many of us as were baptized into Jesus Christ were baptized into his death? Therefore, we are buried with him by baptism into death, that like as Christ was raised up from the dead by the glory of the Father, even so we also should walk in newness of life. Verse 5, for if we have been planted together in the likeness of his death, we shall be also in the likeness of his resurrection. So the way you celebrate the resurrection of Jesus is by baptism. You go down into the water like a person who is dead. But just like Jesus came forth from the grave, you come forth to walk in newness of life. And every time you see a baptism, you are celebrating the resurrection of Jesus Christ. That's his suggestion. Not only is that the affirmative side, but you can't find anywhere between the covers of this book where Jesus said, when I leave,
change the rule. Let me tell you something he did write about. John chapter 16. John chapter 16. I hate to sound like a lawyer here for a minute, but don't let anybody steal your blessing. This thing is too good to let somebody steal it from you. This is John chapter 16. If Jesus had a plan to change the day of worship, wouldn't he have explained it before he died? I'll show you what he did explain. This is John chapter 16, and I'm going to start with verse 23. And in that day ye shall ask me nothing. Verily, verily, I say unto you, whatsoever ye shall ask the Father in my name, he will give it you. Hitherto ye have asked nothing in my name. Ask, and ye shall receive, that your joy may be full. Skip down to verse 26. At that day ye shall ask in my name, and I shall not unto you, and I say not unto you that I will pray the Father for you. Here's what Jesus said before he died to clear up prayer. He took all of this time to clear up prayer. He said, until now, I prayed for you. But when I'm gone, ask the Father in my name, and he'll give it to you. You folk are kind of slow tonight. That feels like an experience the power moment to me. If you ask God anything in the name of Jesus, God will recognize the name of Jesus and answer your prayer. Without the name of Jesus, it's like having a bank card and no PIN number. But when I come in the name of Jesus, I may ask, but until I punch in J-E-S-U-S, nothing is promised to me. You gotta have the promise and the PIN number. Well, forgive me, I'll get excited by myself tonight. Now, I'll show you one more thing and then I'll leave that, because I got something else that's powerful before we leave here tonight. There are people who think that Jesus did in fact tell the disciples, when I come back to meet you after I am gone, that will change the day. In other words, they suggest that Jesus had made an appointment with the disciples, with his followers, and said, here's why it's changed. When I come back, I'm going to meet you on the first day, and that'll be different. Luke 24. You know something? This book is amazing, isn't it? Got a lot of answers in it. So if it be so that Jesus made an arrangement, said, I tell you what, worship on the seventh day, my holy Sabbath, worship on that day until I die. But then when I am dead and I return to you, it may be that I shall meet with you on the first day, and that will be a different day. Perhaps some suggest Jesus made that arrangement. Well, let's see. Luke chapter 24, and start with verse 36. And as they thus spake, Jesus himself stood in the midst of them and said unto them, peace be unto you. But they were terrified and affrighted and supposed that they had seen a spirit. And he said unto them, why are ye troubled? And why do thoughts arise in your hearts? Behold my hands and my feet, that it is I myself. Handle me and see, for a spirit hath not flesh and bones, as ye see me have. So if there was an arrangement to meet with the disciples and change the holiness of the Sabbath from the seventh day to the first day, I can't understand it, because when the disciples saw him, they remembered no such arrangement. They were frightened, they were startled, and said to each other, that must be a ghost. Do you see what I say? In fact, if you look at Mark chapter 16 and verse 14, Jesus said to them, why don't you believe? Friends of mine, all I'm asking you is this. Don't let this blessing slip through your fingers because somebody comes.

conjures up some strange kind of theory. The Sabbath was and is and ever shall be. It's in the middle of God's law. The law is holy and just and good. It will last forever. Nothing can be put to it. Nothing can be taken from it. That's why on every Sabbath I am blessed, because the promise of God does not go away. If you believe it, can I hear you say amen? Amen. Well, let me share with you something that I also believe is a miracle. I believe, first of all, that the Sabbath is a blessing. I am blessed every time it comes. When the sun sets, a peace comes over me. All of my service people, and we don't have many, you know, I guess if you have a lot of money, you have a lot of service people, but anyone who comes to collect for the people or collect for this or that, they know that if they don't get there by a certain time on Friday, that that guy goes into another mode. And I'm sure they've talked about it with each other. Look, you better get him. In fact, if I were you, I'd get him before noon. Because he gets really different. He acts real happy, but he won't pay you after his sun sets. In fact, I can tell you his speech. He'll tell you, I'll be glad to give it to you. In fact, I might even give you more than I owe you, but I won't do it now. Because this is a different time. I have now moved into a day that belongs to God. So don't bother him. He'll give you a long speech, but not one dime. So when I ease into the Sabbath hours, it is such a wonderful moment. My mother, my grandmother, and now I am happy to announce to you, my wife, learned this thing to do with food. Kind of like that manna rule. You remember the manna rule? You get the same amount of manna every day except on the sixth day of the week when you get twice as much. And on the sixth day, it'll last until the seventh day. So you don't have to go out in the morning gathering manna, because that's the day when you commune with Jesus. Well, kind of like the manna thing, my wife can put something together on Friday and put it in the refrigerator. And the same God who blessed manna must still be alive. In fact, I'm sure that he is. Because when I sneak a little taste on Friday, and I do that from time to time, it's very good on Friday. But when it's warmed on Sabbath, something has happened to it. And it's not my imagination. It's the God of manna. Because what God preserves into the Sabbath is blessed by his almighty hand. So we don't have that to worry about. In fact, the blessing of the Sabbath is that you put aside everything you can put aside and ask the question about everything that you propose. Does it glorify God? Now, is it a day for you to just stay at home and sit down? Boring. But I'll tell you what, there have been times when I've gone to a hospital with no member to visit. And I'd say, is there anybody in here who doesn't get visitors? Almost every time you do that, you will find yourself in a room with someone with a case that is extraordinary. All right. I can't describe them because I don't have time. But one of the most beautiful things to do on God's holy day is to go and take joy to someone in the name of Jesus. Someone who has no one. I have been to nursing homes and I asked, is there someone here who doesn't get a visitor? And they always have someone. There's somebody whose children or whose relatives don't come. And I think that if Jesus were here now on a Sabbath, you might find him at a nursing home. You might find him by the bedside of someone who can't be healed. You might find him at worship, and I love to worship on God's holy day. So there are things to do.
But let me tell you what is one of the most outstanding things

About God's Sabbath, and that is that it connects me to Him in public. Have you got it? I know what you want. You want scripture. Ezekiel chapter 20. You have learned that when you come here, we bring it from the Word of God, and that's a good thing, isn't it? Ezekiel chapter 20. What I want to say to you, God gives us blessing through the Sabbath. God gives us freedom through the Sabbath. God claims us publicly through the Sabbath. Ezekiel chapter 20 and verse 12. Ezekiel chapter 20, verse 12. Moreover also, I gave them my Sabbaths to be a sign between me and them, that they might know that I am the Lord that sanctify them. Now let me just deal with the end of that text before we go any further. To sanctify is to make holy. Let's admit it. You and I were born in sin, shaped in iniquity. In sin did our mothers conceive us. In fact, we are of our father, the devil. I wish that I could say we were born pure. I was not. My father used to tell a story on me. I hated it when my children would hear, but they loved it. They would sit there with east to west smiles on their faces and say, "Granddaddy, tell us about Daddy when he was a little boy." And I'd try to tell them, no, son. I'm trying to straighten him out. Don't tell him anything I did wrong. And he would love to tell it. He said, "When your dad saw his little brother born, he was angry." Well, I can't remember it, and I don't think I would have been that kind of person. Dad said, "One day we went into the room where your uncle was in the bed that used to be your father's. And your dad had watched him so long in his bed and watched him drinking from his bottles. We didn't have the money to get new ones. We recycled them." And he said, "I would sit there and watch my little brother in my bed drinking from my bottle. And I assumed, I suppose, that it must have been my milk." He said, "One day they came in the room and found me, as much bigger as I was than my brother, lying right beside him, squeezing him in the bed, with the bottle in my mouth." That's the selfish spirit that I was born with. But something happens when Jesus comes into your life. Jesus changes my spirit so that the selfishness is taken away by the love of Jesus Christ. So this first text that I read to you says this: you keep my Sabbath as a sign to show that I am the one who made you holy. Do you know nobody else can make you holy? A judge can declare you not guilty. A court, a jury can say you are not guilty, but they cannot call you holy. Only God can make people holy. And God says, when you keep my Sabbath, it is a sign between you and me that tells you I am the one who changed you. Now here's my question. Well, let me get the second sign, then I'll come back to you. Ezekiel chapter 20 and verse 20. Let me read it in the NIV. Well, I should have read that other one. That's amazing. It says in the NIV, Ezekiel 20, 12, "Also, I gave them my Sabbath as a sign between us, so they would know that I, the Lord, made them holy." Look at Ezekiel 20, 20. I'm reading it now from the NIV. "Keep my Sabbaths holy, that they may be a sign between us. Then you will know that I am the Lord your God." My question is, why would God want to be connected with me publicly? All right, let's get real.
when you think about who you really are,

I'm not talking about who most of the people think you are. Most of us have a decent front. Yeah? Particularly among holy people. Oh, we are amazing. How are you? Praise God. Oh, it's just so good to see you. Oh, it's wonderful to be with God's people. Now, you know, you don't say that on Tuesday probably, but you think that's the way to increase your image among people who are good people. And you want to be one of them, so you blend in. You listen to what they say. And then you add that to your vocabulary. Oh, yes. How great. Praise God. I am blessed and highly favored. Do you know what God knows about me? And I might as well add you in for good measure. God not only knows everything I have ever done wrong, God knows some things that I am planning now. Huh? I hope I made you swallow something when I said that. Because there are people who come to worship God with plans to do wrong. And I guess they think God doesn't know that. So you may be fooling everybody else, but in the back of your head, I can't wait until Saturday night. I've got something in mind. God not only knows what you're planning to do, but God knows some things that you would do if you weren't afraid you can't get away with them. You know, there's some of us that say, I would like to get him for what he did to me. But somebody might catch me. So you are not being good because you are holy. You're being good because you are afraid. When I was young, my father had this way of telling us things that would happen. If you do this, something will happen. And I remember doing wonderful things because I would almost do wrong. And then I'd remember what he said and I'd tremble and, oh, I better not do it. God knows us intimately. And here's my question, and I want you to just don't think about anybody else but you. With God knowing everything he knows about you, why would he ever let you connect yourself with him in public? Because some of you, I know better than to be connected with you. There are people whose parents know. Just kind of stay back a little bit. But God says, I have given you my Sabbath as a sign so that everyone will know. Look at it. It says, keep my Sabbath holy that they may be a sign between us. Then you will know that I am the Lord your God. Listen, let me use the name that everybody uses. If Bill Gates got in touch with me and said, you know, I've seen you somewhere and, you know, I'd like to maybe form some kind of relationship. I'd have to take the phone away and praise God. Yes, Mr. Gates. I know that you are not wealthy, so I'm not going to ask you to bring any money to this deal. You just bring the presence and force of your personality.

Yes, go on. And as a token of our relationship, I'm going to send to you a few blazers. And I'm going to put on the pocket of the blazers the imprimatur of my company. And I would like to ask you, would you be so kind as to wear them so that everybody will know that you and I are connected? Do you know it would be hard for me not to wear that blazer? Do you know that I would wear it prominently? In fact, I might come up to you like some people do and, "Hi, how are you?" Because I want you to ask, "What is that?" Well, I really shouldn't say. But if you insist, this is the company seal for my friend Bill Gates. Can you imagine the power of my blazer? People would follow me everywhere. They would want to be my friend because I had a relationship with Bill Gates. Jesus says, "The silver and the gold are mine. The cattle on a thousand hills belong to me. I can open the floodgates of heaven and pour you out a blessing that you won't have room to receive. In me you live and move and have your being. The earth is mine and the fullness thereof. Everything belongs to me. And I know that you are not perfect, but I love you so much that I want to give you a sign that will connect us forever. If you will keep my Sabbath, if you, let me tell you, what God is doing is claiming fallible, imperfect human flesh, claiming you, saying, I made you holy, I am your God, and if you are willing to claim me every week, I'll say to the world that I am your God. At the end of time, I got to do this quickly. The clock goes to war with me. Turn to Revelation chapter 7. Revelation chapter 7. It's the last verse I'll have time to read tonight. Because I think we've come to the moment when somebody ought to claim the Sabbath. Huh? Revelation chapter 7. Please find this. It's the last book in the Bible. You can't miss it. It's a perfect number, 7. Revelation chapter 7, verse 1. And after these things, I saw four angels standing on the four corners of the earth, holding the four winds of the earth, that the wind should not blow on the earth, nor on the sea, nor on any tree. And I saw another angel ascending from the east, having the seal of the living God. And he cried with a loud voice to the four angels to whom it was given to hurt the earth and the sea, saying, "Hurt not the earth, neither the sea, nor the trees, till we have sealed the servants of our God in their foreheads." This passage tells us that there will come a time when the angels that God has assigned to keep the peace, to hold things relatively in check, God will say to them, say to one angel, the one from the east, from the place

where God dwells. Go to the four and tell them, let the winds go. Until then, he has said, hold the winds. You think September 11, 2001 was a terrible thing? Suppose the angels had not been holding the winds. You think the war in Iraq is a terrible thing? Suppose the angels hadn't been holding the winds. You think the danger in the streets is too much now? But there are angels holding the winds. And they are holding the winds until God can get them to seal all the people who intend to obey whatever God says. The sealing, let me read one better than I could put together. The sealing is God's acknowledgement that his own righteous character is revealed in his children on earth. So when God finds people in whom his character is revealed, he will seal them. I want to tell you tonight that the most prominent mark of the seal is the Sabbath. It is God's holy Sabbath. So tonight I'm going to pass among you some slips of paper, and I'm going to ask you to make a decision if you are inclined. And that decision is to say, by the grace of God, I will honor God's holy Sabbath. I will honor it as a sign between me and him that he makes me holy, that he keeps me as his child. I beg of you tonight to consider it carefully, and I ask you, if the Lord gives you power, to commit to do what God says. Until tomorrow night, may God hear you when you call. May God lift you if you fall. May God bless you as you stand. May God hold you in the palm of his hand. Good night. God bless you.

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1: 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You guys are doing a great job at helping us people because we really need the help.
0: In the 7 years that Arizona Sunshine has been in operation, we have held 6 events where we provided over 4,700 guests with $2.5 million worth of free services.

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1: Hello and welcome back to 3ABN Summer Camp Meeting, Courage in the Conflict. We were just asking here our 3ABN family that's here in person if they had a good afternoon, and they said yes. And they went on a tour here of 3ABN. We've had some beautiful weather, some really good food, some wonderful fellowship, good tent camping here, good RV spots. Hey, we're just telling you this at home so you'll come here to camp meeting next year, right? Okay. But thank you. We've heard already from many of you that are watching from around the world how blessed you've been from the camp, and we've been blessed, Jill, haven't we, by all the speakers, the music, the fellowship with one another. It's a foretaste of heaven.
2: 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I know those of you at home, maybe you missed a particular message. They're on demand there at 3ABN Plus.
1: Absolutely. You know, I wanted to just mention this evening also. We have a really special 3ABN family member that is here. Pastor Claude Turner is here. His dear wife, Sister Ann, is with him. There they are. Do you know that Pastor Claude Turner is 106 years young? And they actually help and volunteer for 3ABN's pastoral department. Doesn't he look good? Go back to that shot again, Christian. Look at this. Pastor Claude Turner, I want you just to get a shot of him again. This is just amazing. When I get to be, well, look at that hair, 106. I mean, that's, is it? So, Pastor Turner, that's real, right? I mean, yeah, okay, he can't pull it off. All right. What an inspiration, though, the Turners are, and it's a blessing to have them volunteering and being a part of our 3ABN family for so many years. And I understand from Mr. Danny that I believe you were like his camp counselor when Mr. Danny was like 9-10 years old. And so what a blessing, though. So thank you so much for being here this evening, both of you. Really special to have you in the house.
2: We're glad to have each one of our 3ABN family here. That's do you want to open in prayer?
1: Yeah, let's do that, and then okay. We'll talk about some of our projects. Father in heaven, Lord, we're so thankful for camp meeting. Thank you for this time of fellowship. Lord, I thank you for each person that is here, those that are watching and listening around the world. We realize this is a worldwide ministry, but Father, the reason that we exist is to share you to others. So, Father, as we are filled here at camp meeting, we want to go back to our places of our families, our churches, our communities, Father, and spread the light that we have learned here. And, Father, share the courage that we can have in the midst of this world of chaos. Thank you for camp meeting and this time we can spend together. In Jesus' name we pray. Amen. Jill, talk to us about some exciting projects that are coming up. One of them has to do with women's ministry. First time ever, Jill's like bursting at the seams to share this with you. So talk to us about it.
2: So we just launched yesterday. So you are the first group of people that we've been able to share this with. We are having the first ever 3ABN Women's Conference. It will be November 6th through 8th. The theme is Out of the Shadows. It's on location in Edinburgh, Texas. So thank you.

0: crew for putting that up as a full screen graphic there. If you're watching at home or even here, you can pick up your cell phone, you can scan the QR code, and that will lead you directly to the website. You can receive more information about it. But the key is, all of us have been broken. All of us have experienced weariness or pain or exhaustion, and all of us want to experience God's healing and grace and love and transformation. That's what the conference is all about. We're capping it at 500 attendees. So that means the first come, first serve, as it were. 3ABNWomensConference.com. We're going to have powerful speakers. Shelley Quinn's going to be there. Reese Rafferty's going to speak. Yvonne Shelton, myself, Melody Mason, Blessings Wynn. I'm not sure if she's here right now, but she's speaking. Sister Tammy Conway and Sister Sandra Lee Perryman Mars. So it's going to be a powerful weekend there in Texas. 3ABNWomensConference.com. So just wanted to let you in on that. You'll have to register to attend. So make sure you go and check that out.
1: You know, I'm thinking, you said the first ever for women. I'm thinking, what about us men? You know, this is only live TV. Let's come up with something real quick here, and we'll do the first ever men's conference.
0: You should get with the program.
1: I should get with the program. Okay. Oh, boy, that was great. So we have some, you know, we have fun here at 3ABN. Jill and
0: I get to go home together.
1: Amen. Yeah, and we sleep in the same bed together, too. So we're blessed, so to be a part of this ministry with each one of you. Jill, real quick, because we need to invite Mr. Danny out with naps. But
0: they're not taking a nap.
1: No, they're not. This is an energetic group of young people. But talk to us about some brand new material that's at our 3ABN booth.
0: So Pastor James Rafferty just wrote this booklet. Just want to encourage you to check this out at our 3ABN booth, or you can always, this is How Jesus Was Like Us. It's a study on the nature of Christ. Incredible book. You can always go to 3abnstore.com and order it if you're watching live. He also wrote Glimpses of Jesus. This is an incredible book featuring Jesus. We should spend an hour every day contemplating Jesus and his life. And then I just wrote a little booklet, Growing Through God's Word, 10 Keys to Life-Changing Bible Study. And it's all about how to study the Word of God.
1: Amen. All right, I'd like to invite Mr. Danny out with naps here. Thank you again.
2: Thank you. That was great. Good evening. Got one of my favorite groups of people, the Naps, and you all been coming here for many, many years. Scooter, let's get a little closer here. Okay, there we go. And so we ask them each year, because I would say that that you all are one of my favorite groups of young people in the whole world, because they do anything but nap, right? They literally are traveling, and they started locally and going across the country and then even trips around the world. And it's amazing what these young people do for the cause of God. So I just want to thank you all so much. And I know we don't have a lot of time, Dwayne, but why don't you introduce, of course, Lisa, your wife, but you introduce everybody and then tell us what's new at NAPS. And then lastly, before we close, we want to know, how can our 3ABN viewers help?
3: Sure. Thank you. First of all, let me just introduce who are here with us. We got Melissa. This is my beautiful wife. Mm-hmm. You got Jade, one of our baby that is now growing up. And also John Michael. They used to were once young students in our schools and volunteer, and now they're just giving back. And so praise the Lord, they are always, we're here with us. For just again, we always want to introduce who NAPS is. NAPS is, and stands for the National Association for the Prevention of Starvation. And as Mr. Shelton said, we don't sleep, because we always said that there is always a branch somewhere in the world that is working. Mm-hmm. So we have established branches across the world, and they work, of course, different time zone. Right now we have a new branch that was started in Colombia by our Costa Rica team. Mm-hmm. And the Costa Rica team just did like a health retreat and health fair. So NAPS, as I said, we're moving around.
2: For those who don't know, what do you do?
3: Well, what I like to say is this. We do anything it takes to win a soul to Jesus.
2: Oh, good. That's a good answer.
3: That's the way I like to put it. We do everything that is possible. So, for example, we do a free dental fair in Alabama, where we actually have done over 2,000 extractions and through over 300 fillings.
2: Amen.
3: All for free. We have dentists comes from all over the place.

0: to come and volunteer. And we do this
1: year. I think I heard one amen at least.
0: Amen. And we also have our radio ministry that goes in conjunction with it. You know, the medical mission work opens the way. Then the radio mission puts the message into the home. Mm-hmm. And Lisa, can you tell me that testimony about that lady we just did Bible study with on last Friday, how she learned about some of our message?
2: Yes, so we are doing Bible studies in one of our community friends' homes on Friday evening, and there was a lady that has been coming, and the questions that she's been asking, it seems like she has some insight on our Adventist faith. But as she was talking and sharing, she was like, yeah, I know the Sabbath, it is the seventh day, and I'm wondering like how she knows this information, but she said she's been listening to the radio. And on the radio, we give our Bible studies. We have the children's version, we have the adult version, and for about a year, she said she's been listening, but she said she had no idea that it was Naps that was doing the radio, but now she understands more about the Bible.
0: Amen. And with that, we also are going into churches, first day churches. Okay. We actually did a health and revelation seminar.
1: Okay.
0: And it's revelation compact, because we do health, then we follow up with the revelation seminar in 2 days. and they accept. They accept the message. Mm-hmm. They're accepting, and they want us to come back. We even have even members from their churches come to our wellness program, because we have a wellness center, and which we are also upgrading, and we are building what we call the Cancer Prevention Center. Mm-hmm. And we are 3 years we've been going through. Now we're coming down to getting it fully funded, fully operational, and we need some funding to get us operational.
1: All right.
0: So that's also going on. So we had a wellness program where we actually had people from the community that came in and actually learned how to take care of their body. But with that, they learn how the spiritual affects the body. Mm-hmm. And so one lady, she came and she lost her son. He was murdered. And then she came to the program. And after I gave this study on millennium, which is also about hell and judgment, she was so relieved to know that her son was just waiting for the resurrection.
1: Amen.
0: And so that was a relief, and that's one of the many different things. Mm-hmm. I know I'm looking at that clock. You know, that clock is a problem.
1: Right. Go.
0: We are also expanding our ministries into the school. Well, after school programming. Lisa, you want to tell about your reading club program?
2: Sure. So in our community, there are a lot of students, when they graduate from high school, they're not ready for college. They're not college ready. So we want to start early. So most of our students in our after-school care program is from grade 1 to grade 5. But the way that we teach the Bible is the way that we teach reading is we use Bible stories. So it's not just reading, but it's also building character. And we've noticed that from the beginning of the semester to the end of the semester, their character is changing. They're more loving. They're more kind. And one thing somebody told me is like, your kids drink water. I'm like, because that's all we give them. So they're also in tune with the health message as well, because of the healthy meals that we provide for the children.
0: Mm-hmm. Amen. And we just want to thank 3ABN for continually supporting. 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Now we are making our own programming generated for the community.
1: Sure.
0: And Dr. Paul said hi also, just to let you know that. I want to make sure I made that mention. he's the president of our organization. Mm-hmm. And we are just thankful for all those who support the McElroys, the Good News Bible Sabbath School, and also 3ABN members. 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
1: Mm-hmm. 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
0: You can go to our website, napsglobal.org. Very simple.
1: One more
0: napsglobal.org. And if you want to just write a check if those who are here in the studio.
1: Can just
0: find find any one of us and just give it to them.
1: Right.
0: And we'll handle it.
1: And if they don't write a check,

0: You'll call them out, right? Next time you're on. No, they're just kidding, of course. Thank you so much, and God bless you all for what you do. And for those of you, for those of you at home, you can contact, if you didn't get that website, you can always contact 3ABN, and we'll be happy to give you their address. It's my privilege now to introduce to you all, and a lot of you, I'm sure, know her. You know Tim Parton, of course, but we got Allison Spear. And Allison, if you and Tim will come on out right now. And these are some of my favorite people in all the world and some of the most blessed singers and musicians. Hey, Allison.
1: Hey.
0: You know we love you, right?
1: I know. I love you, too.
0: We've been knowing each other for, 25, 30 years. But
1: yeah.
0: You and your husband, Brian, and we've done traveling together and some memorable places like Roatan and other places.
1: Got some great memories.
0: And absolutely. Yeah. But Allison has been singing, I guess, ever since you were really young, right?
1: Little. Little bitty.
0: Little bitty. I think I heard she's from Kentucky. You probably can't tell that when she talks, but you will in just a little bit if she talks anymore. But I first heard you singing "I Will Glory in the Cross," I think, with the Gaithers years and years ago. Sent chill bumps all over
1: my
0: me, and I said, "We got to get this lady up here. We got to get her up here to sing. This is she has such an anointing, not only an incredible talent." And I told her earlier, I said, you're one of Yvonne's favorite singers, you know.
1: And she is mine.
0: Well, thank you so much.
1: Absolutely.
0: But right now, we got Brother Tim Parton. And, of course, you all know Tim, right?
2: Yeah.
0: Anybody don't know Tim? So Tim is, Tim and I joke a lot to each other, and we say things probably we shouldn't, but it's all in love. But I have to be serious. I guess he's without a doubt the greatest piano player, musician, and I've been with a lot of musicians, and so have you.
1: Yes, sir.
0: We were talking about it behind Tim's back a while ago.
1: Yeah.
0: Talking about, Allison was saying the same thing. We've been in the studios with some of the greatest musicians, and I've never, never met, Yvonne agrees with us, anybody that God has gifted so much. With so much talent and still has so much humility.
1: Amen.
0: So, Tim, we're thankful that you're
1: That's
0: here.
1: That's right.
0: Sister Allison, bless us now, and you guys go down to zero.
1: Okay, right? We'll do. All right. Thank you, Danny.
3: Go ahead.
1: What a joy to be out here with you, Tim, to see you again. Welcome to the house of the Lord.

0: watches me. He'll take care of me forever. In good hands, in good hands. We are, aren't we?
1: Yeah. Hallelujah.
0: Okay. It is such a joy to be here and to have Tim Pardon up here to play. I have an awful lot of people come up to me and say, oh, I would love to be on one of those Gaither Homecoming videos. And I say, well, I don't have any control over that, so that's between you and Bill.
2: Right.
0: But tonight is your chance to be a part of a big giant choir, just like the Gaither Homecoming Choir. Yeah. Okay, so I'm going to give you some instructions. You have to feel it in your heart before it looks like you believe it behind your eyes.
2: That's good.
0: That's the first thing. When it registers in your heart and then behind your eyes, it really needs to register on your face. So we need to see that you enjoy what you're singing and what you're saying, okay? And you also have to sing out loud and strong. And it doesn't matter whether you can sing or not. Ha. We'll fix it in post-production.
2: Right. Even though this is live.
0: Just get it in there. Just get, and you have to sing parts, because all of our music for the church was written in parts so we can all sing and every voice can join in. So tonight, will you do that favor for me and be a part of this great big choir? We're going to sing some marvelous old hymns, okay? And you will know them, and if you forget the words to some of them, they'll all be on the screen. And we'll do this together and be the church. It's pretty easy for us, isn't it? We are the church. So let's sing to the glory of God.
2: How can I say that?

Jesus. Thank you, Jesus. There are a couple of songs that are really, really popular with young kids these days. I just heard the other day that on CCLI, if your church does anything live or on streaming things, you have to be a part of CCLI, which is a licensing company that pays royalties to writers and musicians for the use of their song. Guess what one of the most popular songs on CCLI is right now? Come Thou Fount of Every Blessing. I say thank you, Jesus. A whole new generation of people are discovering the marvel of these hymns that were written some 300-400 years ago. But also, older folks are discovering that there are some pretty good ones being written today that the kids love. This is one of them.

0: I think Mr. Gaither may call you guys.
1: All right, Tim. We picked some good ones. And which one is
2: Let's
1: this?
2: Let's do Nothing But the Blood of Jesus.
1: Oh, I love this. And here's why. I'll ask a question, and you will automatically know the answer, okay?
3: Okay.

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Okay, you know the alto or the discant? I'll do the discant. You altos, do you know? Lean.

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And the basses can do that too. I think you're, yeah. Okay, so basses and altos. And a Southern gospel alto can be heard out in the parking lot. So sing out, okay, when we get to the chorus.

I must tell you that Dad Spear, my husband's grandfather, loved music. He wrote a lot of music in his lifetime. And he loved music. When this song came out, he was up in his 60s or early 70s, I think. And Dad Spear told the group, he said, "I really don't like that song. I just don't like it." But the Lord had anointed this song for us to sing, for the church. And when we sing it, it becomes our anthem to the Lord. Now, there may be some songs that you don't like, but remember, we don't get to do the anointing. The Lord does the anointing. And when a song lasts as long as this one has and some of these others, we say, "Lord, we're going to sing them until you come. We'll just sing them until you open the sky and take us home." So would you mind standing and listening this one together?

Lord. Thank you, Lord.

0: And you know, Tim, we can't get out of any service, I think, without singing Amazing Grace.
1: Yeah.
0: One of the finest pieces of music that has ever existed. It was born out of hardship and slavery. And just think of what the Lord has done to heal hearts and assure saints and remind us of His precious sacrifice that brought us grace.

0: And there's one that I heard that you all really like. And it has two names. I know it by the most obscure one, on Jordan Stormy Banks, but that is not the name of it officially, right?
1: No, it's...
2: What's the first line?
0: I
2: am bound for the promised. Well, yeah, of the chorus.
0: I'm bound for the promised land. Okay. If you can sit. But we're gonna do it fast, and we're gonna clap while we're doing it. We're gonna remember what this is about, and we're gonna be joyful in the Lord. Here we go.

And thank you, Jesus. Thank you, Jesus. Woo. Tim, there is a song. The older I get, the easier it is to sing. And I know that you know what I'm talking about. Little gray around the edges. When I was a kid, I would hear this song, and being around all of the old folks in the Gaither thing and Danny, and that was funny. Being around the older folks in the Gaither organization, when we all started this, we were all kids, and we were just looking wide-eyed at all these people who were yelling these marvelous songs to the top of their lungs because they believed every word of it. And every time we would come to this song, I would think, I can't really sing that. Honestly, I can't sing it. I can sing it, but I can't sing it and honestly mean it in my heart. But the older I get, the more I realize when it all looks like it's falling completely apart, it's really all coming together exactly like He wants it to come together. So as I sing this song, I'm learning to lean and learning to mean every word of it.

0: 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I know Good News TV covers all over the state of Arizona, many different cities, and because of your support of this ministry, many people are coming to a knowledge of Jesus. People lost and alone, people who don't know, have never even heard the name of Jesus, are coming to know him. I know even at 3ABN, sometimes we receive letters. We got a letter from a prisoner in the Arizona area, and he said that he had come and had found Jesus because of something that he had heard on Good News. So thank you for your support. Thank you for standing with this ministry. Thank you for what you have done for the cause of God in the state of Arizona. People are going to be in the kingdom of heaven because of something you gave. I want to encourage you to check out the number on the screen and give us a call. God bless you.
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2: Good evening, family. I'm Jill Morricone. Welcome to 3BN Summer Camp Meeting, Courage in the Conflict. It's my great privilege this evening to introduce my pastor, Pastor John Lomacane. He serves as the pastor at the Thompsonville Seventh-day Adventist Church right here on this stage. And many of you, I know he's your pastor as well. He loves the Lord. He loves his beautiful wife, Angela. And he loves sharing from the Word of God. He is one of my favorite preachers because he knows the Word and the Lord uses him. Tonight, he's sharing courage to stand on God's Word. Before he shares, Brother Tim Parton will minister in music, standing on the promises. And then the next voice you hear is our pastor and friend, John Lomacane.

Let us pray. Our gracious Father in heaven, what a blessing it is to be able to stand on your promises. Father, as we face the hour that will bring to us challenges we've never known, we pray that we could trust your promises before that hour comes. Send your Holy Spirit now to speak to my heart, that I could speak to the hearts of your people, and may each of their needs be met because you know us individually. May the message encourage us. The hour before us will try us. May we refamiliarize ourselves with your promises, that when that time comes, we will stand. In Jesus' name I pray. Amen. I'm going to begin with a scripture and a story. 2 Peter chapter 3, verse 9. And I want to thank the Lord. Thank you, Tim. Can we say amen again? Standing on the promises. 2 Peter chapter 3, verse 9. This is a guarantee. This is better than any credit card you could get. The Lord is not slack concerning his promise, as some count slackness, but is long-suffering toward us,

willing that any should perish, but that all should come to repentance. A few years ago, maybe about a little more than 10 years ago, my wife and I were in Bangalore, India, and I took in sick. I was there with AsianAid at the time. It's now called Child Impact. And they changed the tickets of everyone except ours. We stayed at a hotel so I could recover. And when we got to the airport, you could not get into the airport unless your passport and your ticket were identical. And so the guard at the airport looked at my ticket and said, then he looked at me. He said, "Are you Indian?" I said, "I'm not Indian." He said, "You look Indian to me." I said, "I'm not Indian." He said, "Are you sure you're not Indian?" "I'm sure I'm not Indian." He said, "You look Indian to me." He said, "Anyhow, you're not getting into the airport." I said, "What do you mean? You're not getting into the airport?" I said, "Why?" He said, "Incorrect ticket." I said, "So how do I get into the airport?" He said, "Buy a ticket." And I looked at my wife and I said, "A good thing we have good credit. Because if not, we would probably still be in India. I don't want to offend anybody. You know, selling roti or something, trying to raise our flight tickets to come home. Good thing we had credit." Because we were in a society that we didn't know anyone. They just dropped us off at the airport. We had no phone numbers to call anybody. We were just in. And it's amazing how when you are so present, yet so absent, because no one knew us. And I thought about it. Imagine being alive when every earthly support is removed. That day is coming when the economy fails and the governments of the world have united. It's coming. When religious liberty has vanished and the majority has chosen convenience over conviction. Imagine being alive when obedience becomes a crime. What will you do when the people of God stand outnumbered, misunderstood, and targeted by the combined forces of earth and hell? Think about it. The question then will not be how much money do you have or what political party do you support. It will not be who do you know. The question will be, can we still trust God when everything around us says that we shouldn't? Standing on God's promises. So how, as we get ready for the return of Jesus, how we wait is significant. How we wait. There's a big difference between waiting in panic and waiting in peace. When you don't know God's promises, you're going to wait in panic. How do you get into the airport? There's no way out. There's no way in. How do you get in when God's promises seem to fail? World peace and waiting in peace is based once again on a divine fact. I like to look at that scripture again, just a portion of it, because the Bible says the Lord is not slack concerning his promise, as some count slackness. It is so good to know that we're not trusting anybody else's promises. We're trusting the Lord's promises. Promises that never fail, never have failed, never will fail. Because the final conflict is not a battle over military weapons or political issues. The final battle is a battle over worship. It is a battle over allegiance. It is a battle over whether God's promises will still stand, whether or not we will trust God's word when circumstances seem to contradict his promises. Have you ever been in a circumstance that seems to contradict God's promise? We say, "You said," but then the circumstances seem completely different than what God said. But the question is, will you still be able to trust God's promises? The good news is God does not change, but Satan works on making it seem as though God does. He makes it seem as though God is conditional. That God is a God who you really can't trust. That on a good day, God saves us. On a bad day, he takes our parents. He takes our children. I've heard people say, "God took my father," or "God took my mother," or "God took my child." God is not a guy who blesses us and then turns into a hitman the next day. Can you say amen to that?
God is the same all the time. He's the same yesterday, today, and forever. But we find in the Bible there are examples.

examples where God's promises have been attacked. And from the very beginning in the Garden of Eden, God's promise was attacked when the devil said to Eve, "Has God indeed said?" You see, that's significant because if you don't know what God's word says and the trial comes, when you don't know the promises, you can't claim the promises. When you don't know what God says and how God can bring you through based on God's word and the veracity and the validity and the assurances that are in here, they won't be blessed assurances when you don't know what they are. We got to learn God's word before the winds begin to blow, before the angels let loose the winds. When he spoke to Eve, Satan substituted God's genuine promise with his counterfeit promise. God promised life through obedience. Satan promised advancement through disobedience. If you disobey God, your life will be better. Let's just get rid of that. As Jill said today, don't believe the lie. You cannot get a better life by being disobedient. The blessing only comes when we are in a harmony with God's word, when we stand on the promise, and God's word will deliver what it promises to deliver. May not be on your timing, but God is never late. He knows when it is needed. Somebody once said, "Why don't God give me a job?" And I said, "Well, maybe God is still working on building the company. Maybe there's somebody that needs to get fired to make room for you." Wait on the Lord. Let's say that together. Wait on the Lord. God's promises never fail. The devil substituted God's promises in the garden. Also at the Red Sea, Satan again attacked God's promises. When difficulty arises and the Israelites began to face circumstances and situations and the challenges of the wilderness, sometimes God takes us in the wilderness to separate us from the things that we are familiar with so that we can become acquainted with the things that God does not reveal except when our circumstances seem to be barren. When we are in barren circumstances, God has resources that we know not of. So when they face difficulty, they said to Moses in Exodus 14, verse 12, "Is this not the word that we told you in Egypt, saying, 'Let us alone that we may serve the Egyptians'? For it would have been better." Think about that. God brought them out. They cried to come out, but when difficulty arose, they said, "For it would have been better for us to serve the Egyptians than that we should die in the wilderness." If you're serving God, you won't die in the wilderness. Sometimes God takes us away from what we know so that we can find out what he knows. Israel forgot the whips. They forgot the bondage. They forgot the suffering. And sometimes, as it is, if we forget God's promises, Satan has the ability to make slavery look better than freedom. He calls it the good old days. When you used to dance, you hear an old song, you say, "Those were the good old days." When you don't realize those were the days that you were on an express train to hell and God delivered you. When Israel forgot God's promises, they began to daydream about Egypt, remembering the clubs and the marijuana and the girls and the guys and the hanging out late. When they forgot God's promises, God's plans for them got distorted. Also, the devil did it again at Jericho. Satan attacked God's promises. But God had to remind Joshua, this fearful young prophet, God had to remind Joshua, and the promise to Joshua is the promise to us today. He said to Joshua in Joshua 1, verse 3, "Every place that the sole of your foot will tread upon, I have given you, as I said to Moses." So you don't know how your future is going to unfold, but if God sends you in that direction, every place that your foot touches, God will make the way available for his people. God knows how to bless his people. Think about that. March around the city. Does that make sense? What about all the tanks and the weapons and the bombs? March around the city, blow trumpets, remain silent, and do it for 7 days. No military strategist would have recommended those plans. Sometimes God's plans don't make sense, but God always knows why he tells you what to do and why it doesn't have to make sense to you. That's why I'm at the place where God doesn't have to tell me what he's going to do. Person once says, if you don't trust the plans, trust the one who made the plans. It doesn't have to make sense. God operates sometimes out of harmony with ordinary logic. That's what God does.
Sometimes God's plans

seems unreasonable, but God's promises always gives us a preview of the victory before the battle begins. March around the city. Do it 7 days. The battle hasn't come, but when the battle comes, he says, I will give you the victory. Do what God says before the battle, and when the battle comes, you'll have the victory. He also attacked his promises, God's promises at Calvary. Satan attacked God's promises. Notice the comparison. In Matthew 3:17, Jesus said when his son was being, God said when his sons were being baptized, this is my beloved son in whom I am well pleased. God confirmed the divinity of Jesus at Calvary. The devil challenged the divinity of Jesus. At baptism, the Father confirmed. At Calvary, the devil challenged. If you are the Son of God, no, he is the Son of God. If you are the Son of God, that's what the devil does. If you are God's children, prove it. That's a challenge because sometimes we try to be what we cannot be. We can only be what we can be if God is the one working through us. The other thing is, when we face the final conflict, which is not far away, if you listen to the news, you know, this push for turning America into a nation where only Christians have the right to exist, the question is, whose brand of Christianity becomes more important? In the final conflict, Satan will once again attack God's promises. But remember this, when it gets hot, remember this, I will never leave thee nor what? Nor forsake thee, Hebrews 13:5. And then he says, when it seems like it's just not going to work, all things work together for what? For good to those who love God and those who are the called according to his purpose. He didn't say all good things, he says all things. And when you've been married 43 years, amen, honey. All things, right, honey? Together, forever, eternity in view, all things. How many things did I say? There are days you don't agree. You agree to disagree. But one thing we agree on, we're all on the way to heaven. When we get to heaven, my wife and I are going to agree on everything. Until then, she needs to be who God called her to be, and I need to be who God called me to be. We don't try to dominate one another. We give each other room to disagree and to have different opinions. But God is the one that can make all the things that seem to be odd make sense in the when we look back. You know, they say hindsight is what? 20/20. Sometimes God has got to take you down this road that you don't even know where you're going. But when you look back years later, there's some days we're driving in our car and we say, oh, okay, now I understand why. Right? You ever had those days? I know why we're here. Because to be honest with you, when we were in California, the Lord didn't say to us, go to 3ABN. He said, we want you to go to St. Louis. And we said no three times. Got to the point, I almost went to say, what part of no don't you understand? But they said, well, just come anyway, come and see what we have to offer. And they drew the picture so beautifully. They said, we want to get the church on television by 2005, and we want you to put the plan together. Whatever the plan is, we'll finance it. It sounded so beautiful. And I said, Lord, what do you want me to do? And I read Oswald Chambers, My Utmost for His Highest. I think it was February 2nd. And the first line was, woe be unto you if you put your foot in any other direction once the call of God has gripped you. And on Sabbath morning, our church was packed, and my head elder said, what are you going to do? I said, we're leaving. When I announced it to our church in Fairfield, California, it was like a funeral. The church was at its height of success, and we left, not knowing where we were going to go. And we went to St. Louis, and we ran into a buzzsaw of people that just didn't want to do anything. I think it's different now. I want to be nice. But we were there after 9 months. I said, Lord, you knew this was not going to work. Why did you bring us here? What do you want us to do with the rest of our lives? And 2 days later, Danny Shelton called. And the conference president called and said, we're building a new church. We'd like you to be the pastor. Now watch. Had I not trust God's promises, I left a lot of the details out. But had I not trust God's promises, had I not gone ahead when God said go, I would not be here today.
Because I'll be honest with you, they had a parsonage in St. Louis that was nothing but a glorified trip.

toilet that had been 40 years too old. The main bathroom, you had to walk in sideways. And the steps were so old that I had to walk sideways. My feet were too long for the steps. And I said, honey, there's no way we're moving here to live in that. We have a nice house in California. We're not moving here for that. And the Lord said, oh, if it's about the house. And then they called me and said, hey, we picked out

So Thompsonville, he saw 3ABN. You got to sometimes trust God when it doesn't make sense. Because the devil knows that if he can get us to doubt God's promises, he can defeat us before the final battle begins. So what's the atmosphere today? Nations are angry. Do you see it? Morality has collapsed. People today are doing things that dogs won't do. And they're asking for affirmation. Just leave us alone. We want to love who we want to love. Well, you could love who you want to love, but we don't have to accept it. And God does not have to approve it. But what we must remember is even those who are deep in sin, and whatever the sin is, we've got to show them that the Savior can deliver anybody from anything. So it's not the depth of the sin, but it's the depth of the love of God that can save us from anything if we just simply obey the call on our lives. Morality has collapsed, and today truth is rejected, but prophecy is being fulfilled before our eyes. Yet it seems as though when we see all these things happening, it seems as though that to some degree heaven is silent. And the question is, what appears to be God's delay? Is not really a delay, it is actually God's mercy. I believe that the reason why the Lord hasn't come yet is because there's still somebody that needs to be in the kingdom. You know, us restless Adventists, who are so tired of doing nothing, that we want the Lord to come and rescue us from our lethargy, or our lukewarmness, did I say that? If you are not doing anything, of course you want to be rescued. It gets bored waiting. But if you're working for the Lord, you say, Lord, not yet. As the songwriter said, I'm so busy working for my Lord, ain't got time to die. When you are busy working for God and you love what you're doing, you don't want him to rush because your neighbor needs to know the message. Your family needs to know the message. The Lord has to work things out so that somebody who don't know it can be in the kingdom. So the delay is not really a delay. It's God's mercy. Once again, Peter says, the Lord is long-suffering toward us, not willing that any should perish. He is what, friends? Long-suffering, not willing that any should perish, but that all should come to repentance. He's long-suffering. So I'm glad my niece is with my wife and I today. Just came back from Weimar program, and God is transforming her life powerfully. You'll get to meet her. She's another John Lone McCain. Chip off the old block, sharp. She came back from Weimar and said, my frontal lobe is working. Didn't even know about the Lord at all when she went there and came back and walked me through the book of Daniel. Daniel 1, Daniel 2. And I said, who is this I'm talking to? Talking about the sanctuary. And 2 months ago, she didn't even know anything about Adventism. Talking about the health message through sanctuary, talking about eating right, talking about don't eat that. Well, you need to not do that. I said, well, you need to help us. Well, don't do coconut oil because it's not good for you. Well, don't eat watermelon before you go to bed because it has something in it like caffeine that will keep you up all night. I didn't know that. If you're tired, eat watermelon. 2 months ago, she didn't even know about that. You see, but God delayed it. God delayed it so that God could bring her in. Amen, somebody. Getting up at 5:30 every day, walking 4 or 5 miles before I even get up. God's delay is actually God's mercy. So God's children, we must understand that God's apparent slowness is not weakness. It is God's love. So while the world sees delay, faith sees the divine promise. God's promises are not inconsistent and unreliable. Notice what the Apostle Paul says in 2 Corinthians 1 and verse 20, and I love this. Molly Steenson used to always say this when she was here. She says, for all the promises of God in him are yes, and in him what else? Amen to the glory of God through us. All of God's promises are yes in Jesus and amen to the glory of God through us. So God's people will not survive because we are stronger than everyone else. We will not survive because we have learned that there's a better way. We will survive only because we've learned to trust God's promises. You know, when Tim was singing that,
He was singing Standing on the Promises while you were sitting.

on the premises. Doesn't even make sense. But when you stand on God's promises, you can stand on them in the hospital. You can stand on them when your life is falling apart. You see, our life is not this life. This is just the tunnel through which we are passing. But on the other side of this tunnel are joys forevermore. On the other side of this tunnel, there's no more heartache, no more suffering, no more death, no more sorrow, no more crying, no more pain. Can I keep going? Everything that is in this life that disappoints you is not going to make it through the gate. So God's word, the wise man Solomon, after 700 wives, this is what he said. Every word of God is pure. He is a shield to those who put their trust in him. Proverbs 30 and verse 5. I always say when I get to heaven, the first week I'm going to spend all my time with Jesus. The second week I'm going to give some counseling to Solomon. Because anybody that was married to 700 women is going to need counseling throughout eternity. That's just, you know, where's Solomon in counseling? So as the world is marching toward extinction, there are five parameters every believer must apply against God's promises. Jill would say five takeaways. Here's the first one. Look at it on the screen. Trust God's promises when his timing doesn't match your expectations. Trust God's promises when his timing does not match your expectations. Habakkuk said it this way. Habakkuk 2 verse 3. For the vision is yet for an appointed time. God knows when, but at the end it will speak and it will not lie. Though it tarries, what are we told to do? Wait for it, because it will surely come. It will not tarry. Our timing and God's timing are not the same. But God is always on time. I could stop right here and just give you miracle after miracle in our lives. That God has done some amazing things in our lives that, you know, we could look back and say, Lord, how did you see me preaching when I was gambling in the pool halls of Brooklyn? How did you see me as a preacher when I was a disc jockey on the 44th floor in the World Trade Center in New York City? How did you see me as a preacher when I was drinking in a club on 47th and Broadway in New York City? How did you see me as a servant of the Most High God when I was working in accounting at Playboy magazine? How did you see me in this position? How does God look at that and turn it into this? To God be the glory. So God doesn't always see us just as we are. God sees us as we can be. So when God's timing is different, trust God anyway. Why do we trust God? How long did Noah wait? Noah waited 120 years. Abraham waited 25 years for Isaac. Israel waited 400 years for deliverance. The disciples waited after Christ's ascension to receive the outpouring of the Holy Spirit. And the remnant is waiting for the coming of Jesus. Brethren, Jesus will come when he says. That's why we have to be very wary when people start setting dates. Even though they may not pick a specific day, the Bible says no man knows the day nor the hour. We can see the signs, but we don't know the day. And even when people say, well, between this date and that day, when we do that, brother, we shake folks' faith. When the date comes and goes. We had a guy at our church a number of years ago. He said, probation for the Adventist church is closing September 2019. I said, what are you going to do when it doesn't? He said, but it's going to happen. I said, what are you going to do when it doesn't? Because it's not going to happen. But he said, it is going to happen. And he said the 1,260 days for the church started in 2015 when the Pope came to Washington, D.C. How do you figure that? That was his understanding. And there were pastors that embraced that, that lost their employment because they base the idea that probation for the Adventist church will close in September 2019, and it came and went. And Ellen White says, when anyone says that they know when probation will close, God has given us no evidence and no timing as to when it will close. It is in God's hands. He told that to the disciples. Will you at this time restore Israel? And he said to them, it's not given to you to know the times and the season which the Father has put in his own power. We got to be ready every day. How often?
every day. And it's okay to follow the sun.

Sunday Law updates, but brethren, some of you won't be alive when the Sunday Law comes. We got to be ready every day. How many days? Every day. That's why our blessed assurance is the fact that God never missed an appointment. Second point, trust God's promises when the world appears to be winning. Think about it. You ever said, how is it that people that don't trust God seem to be doing better than we are? Trust God when it seems that the world appears to be winning. Wow. Our security is not found in the strength of the nations, but in the perfection of God's promises. You ought to read, I think it's Psalm 73. Asa, young man, had a difficult time looking at the world. He saw the world. He said, you know, the wicked, their glasses are full. They have no pains. They mock God and everything seems to be going right. Why is it that I'm broke and I'm trusting God? But then he says, but then I went into the house of the Lord and I understood their end. Sometimes God will make the life of the wicked prosperous down here because they don't have any up there coming. So they may seem to be having it better on this planet, but I've got news for you. God has billions of galaxies that we know not of. That's our playground. Are you looking forward to going to visit Elijah in his backyard? Where's Enoch? Well, he's in that galaxy. And go to the unfallen worlds and tell them the story of redemption. Are you looking forward to that? David the psalmist says in Psalm 46, verse 1 to 3, when it seems as though the world is winning, listen to these words. God is our refuge and strength, a very present help in trouble. Therefore, we will not fear, even though the earth is removed and though the mountains be carried into the midst of the sea, when it's all falling apart. Verse 3, though its waters roar and be troubled, though the mountains shake with its swelling. What I like about that scripture is as we're trusting God, remember these points, the outcome has already been decided. The dragon appears powerful. The beast appears dominant. The kings of the earth appear united. But appearances are not reality. I'm not worried about... There was a time... Okay, I'll say it. I got to watch what I say because, you know, if I say something that's not right, they beat me up on YouTube. I'm not going to get political at all, but there was a time when I was always worried about what the politicians are doing. I'm not worried anymore. Because as he said to Daniel, I set him up, I bring him down. Nebuchadnezzar was powerful. Where is he? Belshazzar was powerful. Where is he? In the grave. That's right. Cyrus and Darius, where are they? Alexander the, where is he? And all the popes have come and gone. Where are they? And so there's only one kingdom that's going to last forever. And God told Daniel, I will set up a kingdom that shall never be destroyed. That's my kingdom. Amen. So I say this with great respect. Pray for our nation's leaders, but my eyes are not on the White House. They are on the right house. The final conflict is not a battle between equal forces. The powers of earth, all of them together. You know, sometimes you say, well, you know, what's going to happen when China joins with Iran to fight against America? Well, that may happen, but they could all get together to fight against God. But here's what the Bible says in Revelation 17, 14. These will make war with the Lamb, and the Lamb will overcome them. So one day, the combined forces of earth are going to be fighting against the combined forces of heaven, and the outcome has already been decided. Why? Isaiah 46, verse 9 and 10. Remember the former things of old, for I am God and there is no other. I am God and there is none like me. So when you're facing things that don't make sense, remember there's no one like God. Is there anyone like God? No one like God. Oh, if I could just take the time and tell you some stories, but I can't do that. Come to Thompsonville next Sabbath, I'll tell you. Don't go home, stay an extra week. Because the reason why this is significant, because God brought Israel out of Egypt, and it was
They were crying for freedom, but when they got out, they began to work against God's plan. And so when they got to the Red Sea, they looked trapped. Look at this.

Pharaoh behind them, the sea before them. But here's the good news. God already had a path prepared where there was no path. But what do they have to do? Stand on the promises. What do they have to do? Stand on the promise. And there are those that won't take a step until God removes all the obstacles. But sometimes God won't remove the obstacles until you take a step. If you step, God will remove, but you can't stand still. Ellen White says that there are those that are waiting for all the obstacles to be removed, all the possibilities of failure to be removed. But she says, if that's what you're waiting for, you will never move because there'll always be obstacles in this life. But sometimes you got to just take a step. You got to do what? Stand on God's promises. As that's what we did, right, honey? Went to California broke. No money, less than $1,000, less than $600 when we got there, and God got us an apartment on His credit. Got my wife a job. They told us, come to California, we'll give you a job in evangelism. And then they said, no insurance, no coverage, no health coverage. Get here how you can. Find the place you want to live. We're not going to help you. They said, what do you think? I said, we'll take it. You know why? Because we had been praying for 7 days straight for God to open the door in evangelism. And we never reached out to California. So we knew when California reached out to us, it happened when we changed our prayer. We said, for a number of months, Lord, we'll go anywhere except California. And when we changed our prayer, God says, that's exactly where you're going, back to California. Because we have been in California for 2 years, and we don't want to be that far away from family. But here's what we learned, a valuable lesson. Sometimes you got to get away from family for God to make you into what He always dreamed you could be. Because family remember your failures, but God sees your ability. When you make a mistake, family remind you of your mistakes, of your choices. But God says, I'm not done yet. I remember when I preached my first sermon, I had and it was not a long sermon. That happened over time. But I mean, I look back on it and I remember I had, there was no internet. There was no digital copy. You couldn't search things on AI. There was none of that. You had to actually open a book and look through indexes to find stuff. Remember, you actually had to open the concordance and find out what that word meant in the Greek. And so some Sabbath mornings, I had like 7 books on the rostrum. You know, Ellen White here and the concordance here and Cruden's concordance here and Matthew Henry commentary there. But all of a sudden, things have gotten easy except the battles of life. So don't try to find relief from the battles of life in artificial intelligence. Find it in divine intelligence. God's promises are like a life preserver. They keep you from sinking into the sea of despair. God's promises can be trusted. Somebody told me last week as we were in England preaching at their Northern England camp meeting, because I made the statement, they said, when are you going to write a book on God's blessings in your life? Because when we start talking about the blessings, just keep going, keep going, keep going, keep going. And I learned something. Some of you are going to be broke until Jesus comes. Because some of you will leave the church if you got wealthy. So you need to stop playing the lottery. I had an Asian lady call me. She said, Pastor, God... I want to help God's church, but He's not helping me. I said, what do you mean? She said, I need some money to help God's work. I said, well, what do you mean God's not helping you? She said, I've been playing the lottery for years and I just can't win. I said, well, you need to stop playing the lottery. She said, but I want to put all that money into God's work. I said, but don't gamble. Put that money in God's work and He will multiply it. So I said, sister, first of all, you need to be delivered from your gambling and then return to God an honest tithe. And God could turn one-tenth into more than ten-tenths. Point number 3. Trust God's promises when you stand alone. You ever felt alone? Isaiah 41, verse 10.
When you stand alone, remember this promise.

This sermon is replete with promises. Look at it. Fear not, for I am with you. Be not dismayed, for I am your God. These are personal. These are not group words. I will strengthen you. Yes, I will help you. I will uphold you with my righteous right arm. Isaiah was receiving God's personal confirmations. You. We could say God is with us, but when you're by yourself, you need to know that God is with you. Makes a difference. Noah stood alone. Elijah stood alone. Daniel stood alone. John stood alone on Patmos. We must stand alone one day against the united powers of the earth. And when we stand alone, no one can stand against us. This is a short part of Deuteronomy 11, verse 25, that the Lord told to the children of Israel. If they had only embraced that promise, they would have made it through. More of them would have made it into Canaan than made it into Canaan. This short portion, notice it. God told Israel, no man shall be able to stand against you. And they forgot that. And they failed in the wilderness. No man shall be able to stand against you. But here's the point. We not only stand in God's promises, we stand in God. Watch this. The promises are not just promises. They are connected to the one who made the promises. The Apostle Paul says in Ephesians 6, verse 11, notice what he says. Put on the whole armor of God. Whose armor? God's armor. That you may be able to stand against the wiles of the devil. It's God's armor we're standing in. We're not just standing in his promises, we're standing in God. So when you stand in God's promises, you have on God's armor. And you got to say like David said to Saul, if the armor comes from somebody else, you got to say like David, I have not tested this armor, therefore I cannot walk in it. Don't look for God's armor to be found in somebody else. God's armor comes from God alone. And I didn't mean to say this, but it somehow made it into my sermon. Don't put your confidence or faith or trust in anyone other than God. When I say that, I mean complete trust. Because flesh can fail sometimes. Look at 2 Timothy 4, verse 16 and 17. Notice what Paul told his protege, Timothy. He said, at my first defense, no one stood with me, but all forsook me. You ever felt that way before? And then I like what he says, may it not be charged against them. But I love verse 17, what he said. But the Lord stood with me and strengthened me. There were days my wife and I had to trust God's promises. And there were times I did stupid stuff. And I tried to make a deal with God and he said, what do you have to bargain with me? What do you own to bargain with? Don't ever bargain with God, because you got to own something. What do we own? My mother-in-law, my Angie's mother, she said, look inside the hand of a baby when they're born. That's what they own. Parents, how much did your baby bring in the world? And the Bible says they brought nothing in. It's sure they ain't taking anything out. So don't try to trust your house may be gorgeous, your bank account may be full, you may have great possessions, but you can't take it with you. I read the story of a man who, when he died, he wanted to be buried in the front seat of his Corvette. Sort of accomplish his wishes. They buried him in there. They dug a big hole. His hole was bigger than 6 feet because they had to make room for his Corvette. They put him in the front seat of his car. They put plexiglass all around the car, and then they cover the grave. I know somebody else at a funeral. Young lady worked with my sister. When her dad died, she believed that you die and go to heaven. So she got her check. She got like $4,600. At the funeral, before the funeral, she cast her check, and she put all that money in the funeral, in the casket for her dad. And I said to my sister, I'm glad I wasn't at that funeral. Hey, Jason, I'd have taken the cash and written him a check. And I said, when you get to where you're going, it's good. Because somewhere in the back of my mind, I'm sure she probably said, did I just put $4,600 in my dad's casket? I need that money. Okay, let me go to the fourth point.
Trust God's promises when persecution increases.

It's going to happen. It's going to happen. It's persecution down the road. It's going to happen. What I like about God is when persecution comes, God has a place that even the most advanced technology can't find us. Look at Psalm 91, verse 1 and 2. He that dwelleth in the secret place of the Most High shall abide under the shadow of the Almighty. I will say of the Lord, He is my what? Refuge and my fortress, my God, in Him will I trust. There is some serious technology existing nowadays, Brian. But God's got a place that even technology can't find you. Under His wings we shall take refuge. Amen? So the closer we get to deliverance, remember this, the more intense the conflict is going to become. Ask the Hebrews. They faced the furnace. They faced the furnace before they got promoted. Daniel faced the furnace before he got vindication. And Jesus faced the cross before he got the crown. So don't fear the furnace or the den or the cross, because it's a precursor to the blessing. It's on the way. It's on the way. Point number five. God, trust God's promises because Jesus has already won the war. John 16:33. These things I have spoken to you. Yes, when my wife and I are studying our Bibles and we're reading the Bibles, these things pop up and we highlight our Bibles. My wife's Bible is falling apart, but her life is not. I'm down to my fifth Bible. They all are in cases. I took this one out today. I got to put it back in the case because even in the case, it's falling apart. But you know what? You got to make sure your Bible is falling apart. Because when your Bible is falling apart, your life is not. Amen? So we have a highlight. We highlight our Bibles. My colors mean something different than her colors. But we know what it means to us. And one of those promises is John 16:33. Jesus said this, when it seems as though you're not going to win, remember you are on the side of Jesus. He already won. He said to his disciples, it applies to us today. These things I've spoken to you that in me you will have peace. In the world, remember, in where? Are you in the world? Don't get shocked. In the world, where? You will have tribulation. And when it comes, be of good cheer. I'm still working on that. Anybody else? Nobody says, oh, I'm so glad that I broke my back. When you get to heaven, you'll realize your back got broken because the Lord did not want you on that train that had a terrible accident. My wife and I were in the mall one evening in Redding, California, and the guy in the store would just not stop talking to us. We were in Radio Shack. I said, my wife says, why is he talking to us so long? I don't know. He just wouldn't stop talking. And you could hear all the gates in the mall closing, but he just kept on talking. And then they closed the gate to Radio Shack. And I said, well, we got to go. And we went out in the mall. It was empty. I says, what's up with that guy? He just wouldn't stop talking. He wouldn't let us out the store. And we wondered what that was all about. We started making our way back up the mountain to get to Weaverville. And you wind your way up the mountain. And when we got to the point where you begin to wind up the mountain, an 18-wheeler had turned over on the curve and dropped all of its logs on four vehicles. What was God doing? He said, wait, wait, wait. And this young man, we couldn't stop him from talking. God put a talking spirit in him just to save us. So you don't understand why certain things happen, but when you get to heaven, God is going to say, okay, January 4th, 2021, look at this. Remember that? Yeah. Let me show you what you didn't see. Your car had a flat right now because it was a car coming through the intersection that was not going to stop. Don't get upset about the flat tire. You made it to the kingdom. Amen, somebody? So there are things that don't make sense, but God's got it all worked out. So when it seems as though the difficulty comes, remember this, the final conflict is not about the strength of the enemy. It is about the victory of Jesus. The battle will not be won on the plains of Megiddo. The battle was won on Calvary. The cross guarantees the outcome of the final conflict. And friends, God's children enter the final conflict, not hoping for victory, but standing in a victory already secured by Jesus.
How did Paul the Apostle say it in 1 Corinthians 15:57? He says, "But thanks be to God who gives us the victory through our Lord Jesus."

Jesus Christ. And so, friends, as we look at the last days, as the final conflict approaches, let me tell you something that I know. Governments will fail. Economies will collapse. Praise God when it goes up, but it's going to collapse one day. Freedom will disappear, and every earthly element and support will be swept away. But God's promises remain certain. And I like Hebrews 10:35 and 37. Therefore, do not cast away your confidence, which has great reward, for yet a little while, and he who is coming will come and will not tarry. Jesus is coming again. So in my closing, I'll say this. In the final conflict, our greatest weapon will not be political influence or financial resources or human strengths. It will be the unwavering confidence in the promises of God. When the world trembles, we will trust. When the nations rage, we still keep on believing. When Armageddon comes, we remain as those who stand. When the world says, give up, God's promises says, hold on. When fear says, you're alone, God's promises says, I will never leave you. When circumstances say, it's impossible, God's promises remind you, with God, all things are possible. When the enemy says, you won't make it, God's promises say, he who has begun a good work in you will complete it. And so Peter was right. The Lord is not slack concerning his promises, as some men count slackness, but is long-suffering towards us, not willing that any should perish, but all should come to repentance. I close with the story that I read on April 8th, 2025. You may remember it made the news. Dominican Republic nightclub collapses, killing 113. The investigation showed excessive weight on the roof, structural overload, missing structural support, heavy speakers and air conditioners hanging from the ceiling, and then erosion from water damage. And I thought about that. How could I fit that into God's promises? And this is what the Lord gave me. There is no excessive weight that can break God's promises. There is no water damage that can erode God's promises. There is no structural overload when you lean on the everlasting arms of God. Everything, instead of heavy speakers, the Word of God, the truth of God, the future of your life is hanging on the promises of God. So my brothers and sisters, remember these words. God's promises have been tried and tested, and they will not collapse. God's promises are built on God's character. God's track record is perfect. It's what, friends? It's perfect. God's promises are anchored beyond this world. One day when we walk through the gates, we're going to see what we never saw. But how is God's promises so sure? Every promise of God is sealed with the blood of Jesus, written in red. And God's word endures when everything else fails. So, what am I doing? I'm standing on the promises.

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0: Man, we have been making some incredible discoveries. The conversations that we've been having, centering in Christ, but reaching back into the New Testament to see how the story unfolds.
1: Back into the Old Testament?
2: Back into the Old Testament.
0: What did I say? Back into the Old Testament, reaching forward and unfolding to give his story meaning,
1: to give
0: his story depth and features. And it's just been such a great Bible study conversation.
1: Totally.
0: We wanna just mention, I think, that we're doing this series of conversations, not just for us to be edified and to grow spiritually.
1: No, we have been.
0: Yeah, but we have. Mm. But we really want to model this kind of Bible study for everybody and anybody.
1: Amen.
0: We think that people all over the world should be sitting together in living rooms and at tables and in churches,
1: restaurants,
0: and in cafes and wherever, sitting together around a table, so to speak, just talking about the things that matter most. Because it's an amazing thing that happens when human beings speak what they're thinking about the Bible and about life in general, and then somebody else speaks building on what they said, and then another, and then another.
1: Yeah, yeah.
0: And it's what we've been kind of calling cross-pollination, where I couldn't have possibly thought the way I'm thinking about that unless you and you and you had contributed to my thinking on that subject. And so I see God, myself, the world, people in a more beautiful light with greater clarity because of the fellowship that we have around the Word of God.
3: Which was the original intention, right? Body, it's a body.
0: Yeah.
3: And it has different members, and it's supposed to all contribute to the same thing.
1: When you talk like that, Ty, I love the text, Proverbs 27:17, as iron sharpens iron, so a man sharpens the countenance of his friend.
0: Mm.
1: That's what's happening here.
0: Yeah.
1: If you have a piece of iron, it can be somewhat sharp, but when you bring other pieces of metal to bear on it, it can become better, sharper.
0: Yeah, we challenge one another's thinking, and not only challenge, but literally, and I just said this, but I want to say it again, you cannot see a subject, you can't see God as clearly by your lonesome, all by yourself, just reading books and studying the Bible. You can't see God as clearly in isolation. Mm-hmm. You need community, you need fellowship, you need to come together with others because their thinking is valid.
1: Amen.
0: And you need to take it on board in order to process. You may disagree with some of their thinking. You may forever disagree with something, an opinion, a perspective that somebody has, but you're benefited by thinking through things in the light of their perspective.
3: Even the fact that there's multiple writers in Scripture almost suggests that, God, the Holy Spirit could have chosen one voice, but yet he chooses multiple contributors, and it all comes together.
4: That's
3: in
4: a really good point.
3: Way.
4: Totally. Because they're
3: Paul
4: talking,
3: says it in one thing.
4: They're talking about the same thing, but they have a different perspective.
3: Different angles.
4: The full picture.
3: One sheds light on the other and vice versa.
1: Hebrews 10:24-25, and let us consider one another in order to stir up love and good works, not forsaking the assembling of ourselves together, as is the manner of some, but exhorting one another, and so much more as you see the day approaching. That's not just going to church on Sabbath morning or if you go on Sunday morning. That's just not that. That's this. That's these kinds of experiences coming together and talking about, as you said, the things that matter most.
0: Go ahead, James.
4: No.
0: This experience, we've referred to it by certain language in previous conversations, and that is the priesthood of all believers. That's rich language. It literally means, and it comes to us out of the Protestant Reformation, it literally means that every believer in Christ is to have the Word in his or her hands and to be exploring that Word for him or herself.
1: Yeah,
0: and then not to be arrogant about your views or my views or be stubborn about it, but you have the privilege of exploring the Word of God for yourself.
1: Amen.
0: You don't need to be locked into only receiving insights from the theological elite.
1: You
0: can study the Bible for yourself. But then in humility, to take that Word and to intersect with others who are studying the Word in order to grow. I think it's a wonderful process.
1: It is a wonderful process, but what 2F

0: often happens is that we become emotionally attached to our own positions. We begin to regard them as our positions, and when someone contradicts that, we take that personally. Mm. And we say, well, and then it becomes, in other words, there is a beautiful thing there, but it's only beautiful if you can be humble, and it can be an open conversation where we're all learning together. If you come in sort of professorial and I'm gonna show you what's right, and then you contradict, and I've really aligned myself emotionally, psychologically with this position, even if I see in the text that maybe it's not as sustainable as I thought, now it becomes a different, it can tip over, and I would imagine that all of us at this table, and probably most people listening in, have had really unfortunate, what I'll say, I'll call generously, religious conversations that can turn into bitter arguments.
1: That's true. Yeah,
0: right? Yeah. And there's a number of things to this, but one is just being humble, and the other is being okay with not insisting that someone sees something exactly the way that you see it. Yeah. They're on a journey, you're on a journey, they're in a place, you're on a place. Even Jesus himself said, man, there's some stuff I'd like to tell you guys right now.
2: Yeah, that's true.
0: But you can't bear it.
3: That's true.
0: You're not,
3: that's
0: right. There's not a growth. You're not ready yet. Yeah. I remember one... James yesterday, I think, gave the testimony of how he got off the plane and he was fully loaded up, you know, to the hilt with his ammo, ready to go to battle. And I said, with who? And he said, his mother. That's how I was a little bit with my family and friends.
3: Or a it lot was of like, it.
0: Well, a lot of it.
3: Yeah.
0: And what's really unhelpful to me, in some ways really helpful and in other ways not helpful, I was like a top member of the debate club in my high school, like competing at national events. Mm-hmm. So here, I'm naturally inclined already toward debate and seeing logical fallacies and weaknesses and understanding, you know, bad arguments.
3: And being right.
0: And now I think I'm right about the universe. I'm right about ultimate reality, you know? And watch out, you know, I got two brothers and two sisters, a mom and a dad and a lot of friends, and it's just like, watch out, because here come the spiritual hand grenades, man. Mm-hmm. Yeah, it wasn't pretty for the first year and a half, and I tell you, I have repented and asked forgiveness over and over and over again, and finally I just had to rest in the goodness of God and believe that He's going to make up the difference where I blew it.
1: You know what's powerful about this, Ty, the way that we're direct going right now, I just want to bring this thought in, and that is that what we're talking about in relation to us and to people, getting together, sharing thoughts, etc., is the way the Bible is written. The Bible is written that way. God has put together people down through hundreds, thousands of years, and his Spirit has moved upon them to see Him through these different avenues, enlightening and giving them insights based upon who they are and where they come from. And He's put that together. In other words, we're not just sitting around a table ourselves with ideas that the Holy Spirit is leading, but this is a table that people have sat around and contributed to. And what's really powerful about the whole principle is this, and that is, you've already said this, but I'm going to say it again. As we explore the Word of God and we come to a place where one individual sees something that maybe another person doesn't see and another person contributes, it's the same with the Bible. When we look at the Bible, and that's why we started in Genesis, we've come through the whole story, isn't it amazing how the Old Testament and the individual sitting at the table, the Moses, the Abraham, the Isaacs, have helped to clarify the New Testament or give meaning to the New Testament, substance to the New Testament, and cleared up some things. You know, I think about passages, you know, we're going to look at a few right now that are difficult, hard, difficult to understand. And how that as we have looked at the story from the beginning and invited Abraham and invited Jacob, invited Isaac and invited Moses and invited these others
0: to sit with us. To the conversation,
1: Even the context of what you said in Hebrews chapter 10, the context of that is Hebrews 11.
0: That's right.
1: Don't forsake the assembling of yourselves together with who? Just with the living.
3: The faithful of all ages.
1: With the faithful of all ages. That's right. Because they've got some things they need to communicate to you, things that they've learned.
3: Their stories.
1: Their story that have been written down.
3: Yeah.
1: And
3: yeah.
1: Paul writes these things that can be understood here as we look at the whole picture.
3: Yeah, we all have a mutual friend named Fred Bischoff, and he says something that has stood out to me over the years, and it actually impacted the way I have conversation around the Word of God on theological subjects. If I'm conversing with him or I ask a question, he says, well, my current view on that.
0: I've heard him say that. I love that many times.
3: And what he means is that I'm in process. Mm-hmm. I'm a student mm-hmm. of the word. I mean, he's never defined mm-hmm. it for me, but mm-hmm. I know that's what it
0: yeah,
3: means
0: because right. I've interacted with him. My current view on that is, I've heard him say it many times.
2: It's just the humble view.
3: Yeah, my current view. Somebody asked me not long ago,

0: Well, they didn't ask me. They were just literally swooping down and pouncing on me. Mm-hmm. Walked up to me at a series of meetings I was doing, and the guy said, "That's not what you were preaching." I said, "When?" He said, "That you were preaching something different on that 15 years ago." And he was upset about it. Mm-hmm. And I didn't know what to say. And these are the words that came out of my mouth. I said, well, what happened was I kept reading. I kept studying.
1: I've quoted you on that many times. I've quoted you on that story many
2: That's what
1: times.
2: Yeah, the other day we were saying, I mean, you believed things last year, probably, that now you see it differently. I know it's true for me.
0: And
2: you discard beliefs and you include others.
1: Go ahead, you go ahead
3: first.
1: Based on scripture. And I was going to say, it's not always just changing from A to B to C. It's growing in and solidifying in a deeper,
4: more biblically holistic
1: reason to believe this thing.
2: Believing the same thing, but for better reasons.
1: There you go. That's extremely well said.
0: Well, do you still believe that? I said, absolutely, I still believe it.
5: Yes.
0: I believe it in the larger context with the other contributing factors that makes it a more full-orbed truth.
5: The other dimensions.
0: The diamond has facets, and the light shines from different angles, and it gets more beautiful as you take it in.
1: It's funny that, and I've had a similar comment at times where people say, your preaching has changed, as if that's like a negative thing. Well, I've changed as a person. I'm a 40-year-old man now, right? With two children and a wife. My life has changed. I'm not a 25-year-old single kid living out of the back of my car.
0: Yeah.
1: Hmm. My life is, I mean,
4: people change through the course of their life, and it doesn't mean that the truth changes.
5: Yeah. Right.
1: But it reminds me of HMS Richards, one of the great preachers in our church. He was quoted as saying, and I read his biography by Bob Edwards, I think it was, and he says, when I was young, he said, I had many doctrines. He says, but now that I'm old, I have one central doctrine. And that is that...
0: See, I used to believe a lot of things.
1: Yeah, he's like, I had many doctrines. He says, now that I'm old, I have one central doctrine. Do you know what it is? He says, that I am a great sinner.
2: Jesus is a great Savior.
5: Wow.
1: And that doesn't... He's not saying that to diminish the other things that he also believed. I mean, HMS Richards was a preacher of Scripture, one of the great exegetical preachers of the church. However, what he was saying is every other truth is illumining that truth. Mm-hmm. That's the center truth, the goodness of God. Yeah. Mm-hmm. It's not the diminishment of this. If anything, it's the exaltation of those supporting truths.
2: Yeah. And I think you could even say if you haven't discarded a belief or added a new one in the last year, then you haven't been using your brain.
0: Mm-hmm. Yeah, recently.
2: You haven't been thinking.
0: Recently, Jeffrey, I tweeted. This thought came to me and I wondered if people would resonate. So I sent this tweet out that basically said, if you're not at least a little embarrassed by where you were last year, then you're not thinking.
2: Yeah. Mm.
0: So we grow, we develop, and God wants us to, and we ought to.
2: Amen.
0: Not in an abandonment of truth, but in a growing in an understanding of truth. And if there are things that we believe, and if what we believe can't stand up against investigation, then there's a problem.
2: Mm-hmm.
0: The truth needs to be able to bear the weight of conversation.
1: And of evaluation. And examination.
5: There's another statement that I've always loved because it puts a smile on my face. If we think we will never have to give up a cherished opinion, we will be sadly mistaken.
0: Yeah,
2: that's right.
1: Isn't that good?
5: Totally.
1: I love that. When we started this little sub-conversation, I was reminded of the one that you and I were quoting just the other day in one of the breaks, that that the Bible was not written for the scholar alone, but for the common person.
0: Mm-hmm.
1: I love that. And the interpretation given by the common person when aided by the Spirit, that's the one that most
5: accords
1: often
5: best.
1: Accords with the truth as it is in Jesus.
5: Love it.
0: So should we launch into our topic?
1: That's a great lead-up conversation.
5: It's perfect.
1: Yeah.
5: We're there.
0: Well, what we're talking about in this particular conversation, which, by the way, is number 12 in this 13-part series.
1: So we're down toward the
0: on the,
5: on the
0: righteousness
5: door.
0: By faith. Yes. It's called the Righteousness by Faith series. Number 12, we're just calling this conversation the New Covenant, and we're going to ground our thinking in 2 Corinthians. Chapter 3. So let's just turn there to the passage. Verse 6 is really where we want to begin, but it's mid-sentence. And so I'll just call our attention to really what the thought is here as we begin getting momentum through the passage. In verse 6, where Paul's coming from is he's basically, he's defining his ministry and the ministry of those who are ministering with him. He's saying, mm-hmm. we

0: have a specific kind of ministry, a particular kind of calling. We're up to something. We have an agenda. Mm-hmm. We're focused in a certain direction, and God has given us that focus and that ministry, and He defines it in this language. He says that God has made us sufficient as ministers of the new covenant, mm-hmm. not of the letter, but of the Spirit, for the letter kills, but the Spirit gives life. That's 2 Corinthians chapter 3, verse 6. And so he's essentially saying here that we're ministers. We can identify with that. We're all ministers of the gospel at this table. We're ministers, but then he wants to make it very clear, hey, our ministry is a ministry of the new covenant. Mm-hmm. And not of the old, not of the letter, mm-hmm. and then he gives a rationale. Mm-hmm. He gives an explanation for why it's the new covenant that needs to be preached and not the old. Mm. And he says that reason is because the letter kills. The letter deals out death in some way, and hopefully we're going to define that in our conversation. Mm-hmm. It deals out death, but the Spirit is life-giving. Yeah. Mm-hmm. The mm-hmm. Spirit creates life, and that's his reasoning. And from there, what happens is, from verses 7 through 18, Paul is going to break down what the new covenant looks like in contrast to the old, wow. what the effects of the new covenant are, what the effects of the old covenant are. Mm. And it's all very, very experiential. It's not merely theology. Mm-hmm. Mm-hmm. So let's just move through the passage and break it down. Who wants to begin with verse 7?
1: But if the ministry of death written and engraved on stones was glorious, so that the children of Israel could not steadily look at the face of Moses because of the glory of his countenance, which glory was passing away, how will the ministry of the Spirit not be more glorious?
0: Okay, that's a good place to pause.
1: Yeah, great place. Mm. He's asking a question, right? It's a question. Yeah. Verses mm-hmm. 7 and 8 are a question. And we should probably say, and pillows are tough to swallow. This was a bit of a tough pill for me to swallow early in my experience, because when Paul says the ministry of death written and engraved on stones, he's speaking about the Ten Commandments.
0: It has to mm-hmm. be.
1: And when I first came into the church, you couldn't say anything negative about the Ten Commandments, right? Because I was ready to defend, because I knew that, for example, Saturday was the Sabbath, and my dukes were up. Mm-hmm. We were talking about our earlier conversation. Yeah. So there were literally texts in the Bible, and I wonder if any of us else here can relate to that you were afraid of.
0: Yeah.
1: Well, why should I read 2 Corinthians 3 when I can read 1 John 3? Mm-hmm. Mm-hmm. There were passages that we'd gravitate for, mm-hmm. but I love to tell people, never be afraid of Scripture.
2: Amen. Yeah.
1: We don't want to become creedal apologists mm-hmm. or denominational apologists mm-hmm. or positional apologists.
3: Taking mm-hmm. the yeah. right mm-hmm. text.
1: We want to be textual apologists. Mm-hmm. So if the text says A, let's believe A. If the mm-hmm. text says B, let's see B. So what he's saying here is that the ministry of death, and we can talk about why it's the ministry of death. Mm-hmm. It's the ministry of death, not because the law is death in and of itself, but because the law defines sin and the wages of sin is death.
0: We can take it a step further.
1: Go ahead.
0: The law defines sin, but in defining sin, Paul's point is here is that it administers condemnation.
1: That's mm-hmm. right.
0: I happen to be guilty. I'm a sinner.
1: So it's gonna kill me.
0: The law by contrast to me as a sinner mm-hmm. is magnifying and accentuating my guilt. As long as I can evade mm-hmm. the Ten Commandments, as long as I can evade the law, mm-hmm. I can remain in a pretty good, mm-hmm. solid moral position in my own estimation of myself. But then there is, by contrast, the law's estimation of me.
4: The law gives you the brutal facts.
2: Let me just read one verse on this.
1: I have something to say, but you go first.
2: Scripturally clarify the point. Romans 7, verse 9, for I was alive without the law once, but when the commandment came, sin revived
0: and I died. That's right.
2: Okay, that's the point we're making.
1: Whenever someone says to me, or I overhear someone saying, don't make me feel guilty, or you're making me feel guilty, mm-hmm. I always think to myself, you cannot make me feel guilty for something I've not done. Yeah. Right? If you accuse me right now of being an international drug dealer, you could heap all of the condemnation on me in guilt.
0: Or even a national one.
1: And it would never stick. Or national. Yeah.
4: Anyway. Even a local drug dealer. Right?
2: However,
1: it doesn't stick.
0: It doesn't stick.
1: You cannot make me feel guilty about that, because there is no guilt in me about that.
4: So when people say that, they suggest that perhaps there's something
1: The only thing that I ever find that I get a guilt trip about
0: is what I'm guilty of.
1: Are the things that I'm actually guilty of. And, yes. And I understand that there are people who try and, you know,

0: really give other people guilt trips. But the point here is that, according to Scripture, we've already seen this in Romans 3, the whole world is guilty before God. We stand in violation of God's law, which is a transcript of His goodness and of His love.
1: It's holy, just, and good.
2: If that law defines what utterly perfect and selfless, other-centered love looks like, by contrast,

0: is the knowledge of
1: sin.
0: There's another way to translate that. By the law is the consciousness of sin. And I say consciousness because the word conscience and consciousness is big in Paul's thinking, especially in the book of Hebrews. He says that we have a defiled conscience. He says that our conscience needs to be sprinkled with clean water. Our conscience is filled with a reservoir of stored up guilt of all the bad things that we've ever done, all the violations. It's there ready to come to the surface of our consciousness given the right circumstances, like somebody saying, don't make me feel guilty. Well, the guilt is coming to the surface. If you're doing something right and I'm doing something wrong by contrast, you're not exactly the kind of person I want to hang out with because your right doing magnifies my wrongdoing. And that's why people gravitate to certain social circles. We hang out with people that validate us in our current position, but it's not healthy.
1: That's deep.
0: We should gravitate toward people who can, as we were saying earlier,
1: iron sharpens
0: challenge
1: iron.
0: Us and make us think differently. That's right. I hate to say this, but we have to take a break right now.
1: Let's do it.
0: And then we're just going to continue on.
2: Yeah.
3: Want a seat at the table? Well, you're certainly invited. 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
0: We were seeing that Paul poses a question here in verses 7 and 8. So let's restate the question since we're coming back from a break.
1: David, Let me just read it again real quick. But if the ministry of death written and engraved on stones was glorious so that the children of Israel could not steadily look at the face of Moses because of the glory of his countenance, which glory was passing away, how will the ministry of the Spirit not be more glorious?
0: So we have a contrast here between one glory and another glory. We've got a glory that is lesser and a glory that is greater. Parallel language that helps us to understand this would be Romans 7, where the Apostle Paul says of the law, the Ten Commandments engraved with stone, right, that it is holy, just, and good, and it's spiritual. So in and of itself, the law isn't bad. In fact, it's glorious.
2: Oh, you're talking about the glory. Okay, gotcha.
4: Yeah, and he's mentioning the glory from Moses, from the face of Moses. So he's using this just little simple example.
0: It's the entire Sinai episode.
4: So he's saying if the old was so glorious that there was residual glory on his face,
2: gotcha,
4: is better, but how much more awesome will this be than the old?
0: That's
4: basically,
0: in
4: dumbed down language. Is
0: and what's the glory? What's the glory that supersedes?
1: The glory of the Spirit.
0: The glory of the Spirit
4: of the new covenant.
0: And ultimately, he's going to break it down and explain. It's the glory that we see in Christ Himself as the fulfillment of God's covenantal faithfulness.
1: Got it.
0: That's what turns out to be the glory that supersedes, and he even says...
1: He's going to say that expressly in the next verse.
0: Let's do it. Right.
1: Okay, for the ministry, if the ministry of condemnation had glory, the ministry of righteousness exceeds much more in glory.
0: So here's

0: more language to help break it down for us. He sees, he's explaining, that the law given at Sinai, the Ten Commandments engraved in stone, has a function.
1: Mm-hmm.
0: And that function,
1: it's a glorious function.
0: Yeah, it's a glorious function, and it's the ministry of condemnation. It administers condemnation.
2: And yet he says it's glorious.
1: Of course, because it's a transcript of the goodness of God.
0: Yeah.
2: Wow. It's shocking language. I mean, since when?
1: Well, he's doing that on purpose, though. You know he's doing that on purpose. He's making a point, because remember, he's not writing here to Jeffrey, James, Ty, and David. I mean, by extension he is, mm-hmm. but he's writing to a Jewish audience who would have been very familiar with and very tied to, Gentiles, of course, as well, mm-hmm. to a grabbing onto right. and a clinging to the law mm-hmm. as the thing, the oracles of God that they possessed that gave them a step mm-hmm. above. Mm-hmm. So
2: they're clinging to the letter.
1: To use a phrase that I used yesterday that I think you liked, he here is intellectually outflanking them, right? He's basically employing the thing that is their glory and saying, yeah, that's glorious,
0: mm-hmm.
1: but that's a ministry of condemnation and death. There's something even more glorious, directing mm-hmm. the mind mm-hmm. to another thing.
3: Yeah, I love that, because in verse 10, he goes on to say then that thing that we've just identified as glorious actually has no glory at all for this reason. The Spirit, the glory of the Spirit is so much exceeding in glory that it makes that thing have absolutely no glory.
1: Do you want me to read it?
3: Yeah, read it.
1: For even what was made glorious had no glory in this respect because of the glory that excels.
0: So what's the glory that excels? It's the glory of the Spirit, mm-hmm. number one. That's one kind of language that he uses. It is the glory of administering righteousness rather than administering condemnation.
3: Love it.
0: So that's what we were talking about in our previous session. God can relate to us with condemnation, and legitimately so.
3: Yes.
0: And the law does call our attention to our guilt. But we see in Christ and in the gospel that God is actually choosing to relate to us by bestowing righteousness.
1: Wow. We spent a whole program on that. Not imputing their trespasses unto them.
0: Not guilty. Mm-hmm.
1: Yeah, we spent a whole program on that.
3: Yeah. There's
1: not imputing their trespasses unto them. That was, we were in...
3: Second Corinthians 5. In the context of this. This isn't another chapter. This is the rest of it.
1: That's right.
3: Yeah, we're just going back now.
1: The illustration that I've used, you might have heard it before, is that the stars look absolutely beautiful at night. And the moon is glorious and it's shining, especially if you've been out camping in the wilderness where you're away from all light pollution and you get out, you know, in Wyoming or Montana or even, you know, California, the sky is awesome. Mm-hmm. And the moon is awesome. I mean, I have hiked in my life hundreds of miles by moonlight.
3: Really?
1: Backpacking, yeah, just by moonlight. Sometimes it's so bright, your eyes adjust, you just hike.
3: Yeah, that's right.
1: But here's what ends up happening. When the sun comes out the next day, those stars are still there.
0: Mm-hmm. You just don't see them.
1: All those stars are still there in the sky. It's not as though the stars go away, and even the moon is there. But you can't see the stars. Mm-hmm. Sometimes you can see them,
0: but
1: it's
0: faint. Can I say why?
1: Mm-hmm. Please.
0: For the glory that excels.
1: That's right. Mm.
0: The sun eclipses the light of the moon and the stars because it literally outshines them all.
1: And if you take that illustration to its
0: good point.
1: I mean, we could have a lot of fun with this because
0: I wanted to say it so bad.
1: You can have a lot of fun with this because, for example, Jesus is called in Malachi the Son of Righteousness, S-U-N. Right? So we were living in darkness, and there's lots of texts about that. You know, darkness covers the earth and gross darkness the people. And there were stars in the sky. There were prophets. There were the oracles of God. There was the ministry of condemnation written and engraven on stones. But when God shows up in a manger, right? When Jesus shows up in a manger, when he's hanging on Golgotha's tree, now this is like, eclipses. Is the other light still there? Is it valid? Yes. Is it important? Of course it is.
0: That language you just used about Jesus being born in a manger, notice what the angel said in Luke chapter 2 when they saw the babe in the manger. Mm-hmm. They said, glory to God in the
1: highest.
0: This is the highest manifestation of the glory of God. This is the eclipsing glory of God in the incarnation of Christ.
1: Okay, I got a question for you. I want to read verse 11, and we might have a disagreement here, so I'll be interested to see if we do. This could be a good example, a good opportunity for us to practice what
2: we
1: were preaching.
2: Disagree without choking.
1: Here we go. Verse 11 says, for if what was passing away was glorious, what remains is much more glorious. Right? Now, I'm just going to read a little bit more.
3: I agree with you so far.
1: So far, so good, because I have not said anything. Therefore, since we have such hope, we use great boldness of speech, unlike Moses, who put a veil over his face, so that the children of Israel could not steadily look at the end of what was passing away. Okay, now here's my question. Compared to you, I read fast.
2: Go ahead.
1: Here's my question in verse 11. What is the thing that is passing away that was glorious?

0: I have a...
1: The silence is deafening.
0: I was deferring.
2: Well, isn't it the...
1: No, I was just looking at James. And, anyway, go ahead.
3: Don't look at me.
0: This is the heavy part, because there's two times, actually, back in verse 7, the last two words of verse 7 is passing away. Mm-hmm. And then again, he says here in 11 and 12... 13,
1: passing away.
0: Passing away.
1: And yeah, that's right.
0: And so this passage has been controversial and uncomfortable for those who validate the Ten Commandments as mm-hmm. a holy, good, just mm-hmm. law, because this passage is used by some to say that the law in total, the Ten Commandments, as a moral code, as mm-hmm. an expression of what love looks like relationally, vertically, and horizontally, is done away with.
1: Which it's is invalid. The most insane thing possible. But I mean, there are people that say that.
0: Yeah. But what Paul, I think, is saying is that what's passing away is one era and system that had existed that is giving way now to the new covenant experience and relationship. Not that nobody could have it before, but it's giving way to basically the person of Christ as the fulfillment of the whole system that was pointing forward to him. So it's the system as a whole.
2: So it would be incorrect to say that the thing itself hasn't changed, but that there were just two ways of relating to the thing.
1: What is the thing?
2: There was an old way and a new way. Well, it could be the covenant, it could be the law, the Ten Commandments.
3: I think Paul identifies it in verse 9. It's the ministration of condemnation. There's two ministrations.
1: That's what you're saying.
3: Ministration of condemnation and there's ministration of righteousness.
2: But so they're both centered in...
3: The ministration of condemnation is giving way to the ministration of righteousness. Yeah. But the ministration of condemnation pointed to the ministration of righteousness. That's what he says right here in verse 13. He says, they couldn't see the end of that which was giving way to this. They couldn't see that the ministration of condemnation was leading us. It's kind of like Galatians. The law is our schoolmaster to lead us to Jesus. And they couldn't see that it wasn't an end in itself, but mm-hmm. it was leading us, it was pointing us to
2: Jesus. Give me a hard definition of the ministry of condemnation is?
3: The work of?
1: You're asking a question or you're
2: I'm
1: saying
2: asking
1: something?
2: You.
1: Okay, I didn't understand the question.
2: The ministry of condemnation is?
1: The ministry of condemnation is the Ten Commandment law.
3: The work
2: okay,
3: of.
2: So,
3: the work
2: and
3: of.
2: So
1: it's the work of the Ten Commandment law.
2: And
1: thank
2: so
1: you.
2: The ministry of righteousness is?
1: The work of the Ten Commandment law. Exalted by Christ, infilled by the Spirit.
2: Okay, so then
0: the point is
2: that the thing doesn't change.
1: Oh, got it. That's the thing.
2: But that there are two ways of relating to the same thing, right? Mm-hmm. And that the old way of relating to the thing has been replaced or superseded by the new way of relating.
1: Superseded is
2: the thing,
1: a much better word.
2: Which is in, yeah, not replaced, superseded. Mm-hmm. With a new way of relating to the thing, mm-hmm. and that new way of relating to the thing is in the Spirit, not in the letter, but in the Spirit. Mm-hmm. Does that make sense?
0: There's another verse that could complicate this for us.
1: Well,
0: great.
1: Don't.
0: Yeah, this
1: great.
0: Is a,
1: don't
0: yeah,
1: complicate. Don't,
0: look at John 1:17. John 1:17 is also a difficult passage that those who want to validate the Ten Commandments, such as us at this table, those who would say with David, "Oh, how I love your law," all right? Mm-hmm. John 1:17 is a parallel passage. I say parallel conceptually. Yeah. And the verse simply says, "For the law was given through Moses, but grace and truth came through Jesus Christ."
1: Right. Mm-hmm. The word "but" really shouldn't be there.
0: No. Mm-hmm. But
1: because he's just making two.
3: It's italicized. It's added.
1: Yeah, and not just that, but even conceptually, that's the replaced thing. It's the difference between superseded and replaced.
2: Yes.
1: If it just said, For the law was given through Moses.
2: And then.
1: Grace. Yeah, you could say, and then grace and truth came through Jesus Christ. The "but" isn't totally inappropriate in the sense that it is introducing a contrast.
0: Yeah, it works.
1: But it's not the replacement of a thing. Anyway, you unpack the text. You're the one that took us there. I just wanted to point out that it's not a hard contrast.
2: Yeah.
1: That's not his point. Mm-hmm. In the same way that Paul's point here is not a hard contrast.
2: Right. Mm-hmm.
1: It's a superseding. That thing, the stars are still bright. Mm-hmm. The moon is still bright.
2: Mm-hmm.
1: But now there's something that's even more bright that eclipses.
2: Yeah, that's it.
0: Could we say it this way? What Paul is trying to communicate to us and doing a good job of communicating it to us is that the law has its place and its function.
2: Mm-hmm.
0: And the place and the function that it has is not to save.
2: That's right.
0: The law cannot administer righteousness.
3: Yes,
0: the law cannot regard Jeffrey as righteous.
1: Mm-hmm.
0: The law cannot impute righteousness and not impute your sins unto you. That's a That's a personal function.

0: That's a relational function. So the law, as a code on tables of stone, has no saving virtue in and of itself. Mm-hmm.
1: The only just small clarification I would add to that is that if someone is not a sinner...
2: I was just about to say, unless I'm not guilty.
1: Yeah, in other words, the law can communicate righteousness. It can, I think the word he used was impute. I don't want to necessarily argue over that word, but the law can definitely give a vote of confidence and a vote of righteousness to someone who's never violated its principles and who has lived the selfless love that is communicated therein. But we find ourselves on the other side of that.
3: Yeah, all of humanity does.
0: But there's a deep truth there in what you just said, and that is there is one righteous man who came into this world, Jesus Christ, and he never did violate the law. Mm-hmm. He consistently manifested selfless love.
3: Praise God.
0: And that is, and we never got to this and we probably won't have time to, that is the very reason why he himself said, and Paul articulates, that the grave couldn't hold him. Mm. Jesus wasn't resurrected by arbitrary fiat. God didn't just strong arm him out of death. According to the gospel, Jesus whooped it. Mm-hmm. He was victorious over death. Mm-hmm. He was triumphant over death. So he said
3: death
0: couldn't hold him. He emerges from the tomb holding the keys of hell and of death. He's victorious over it by virtue of the fact that he never sinned, which sounds really kind of sterile. He never ceased loving us.
3: He never ceased loving God with all of his heart, mind, and soul, and his neighbor as himself.
0: Sin couldn't hold him. Death couldn't hold him.
4: I have another question.
3: It had no legal right
5: because
3: to him.
5: Because the sting of death is sin, and the strength of sin is law. The sting of death, the thing that causes death to come upon someone, is sin.
4: That's and if he has no sin, it has no sting.
5: And that's 1 Corinthians 15. Yeah, 1 Corinthians 15, 56.
0: But what about the part that says about the law?
5: Yeah, so the sting of death is sin, and the strength of sin is the law, which is the point we're making here.
0: Yeah. Imagine if the law was abolished. Let's just hypothetically say for a moment, because some people interpret Paul as saying it's done away with. It's passing away. That means the Ten Commandments is gone, obsolete, doesn't exist in God's system anymore, okay? It's invalid. Let's just imagine hypothetically, if the law of God was just removed from reality, what would follow?
3: It's impossible to imagine because it's completely nonsensical.
0: Well, for one thing, Jesus wouldn't have had to die.
3: There you go.
0: I mean, think about it. Mm-hmm.
3: Mm-hmm. If he died to save us from sin and death.
4: Yeah. Mm-hmm. And if there's no law, there is no sin.
0: Yeah.
4: And if there's no sin, why would we need a savior?
0: Step two, if there is no law, if the law is done away with, then there really is no such thing as love anymore. Mm-hmm. No relational integrity is necessary. Mm-hmm. Everybody can live for himself. Step three, according to what James just read, death would come upon all of creation if that law were extinguished. The law of God is, as we say, immutable.
3: Yeah,
0: the guardrail. It's changeless, and it is the very reason why the gospel had to be enacted by Christ. Jesus had to die on the cross because the law can't be changed.
3: So we
0: need to keep that in mind as we read Paul's language.
3: Absolutely. Okay. And so in the context of 2 Corinthians 3, the thing that was originally passing away was the glory that was on the face of Moses, right? He didn't continue to glow through the rest of his life. It was a temporary residual glow, as you said. But then Paul uses that to say, hey, just as that glory faded away, so too the glory of the ministry of the condemnation of death is not replaced, but superseded. Mm-hmm. The stars don't disappear when the sun comes out. Right. They don't literally go away. Right. They're just eclipsed. Mm-hmm. So could I just kind of finish the passage here, at least
0: Please
3: read
0: do.
3: The next part? Verse 13, to remind us of context, unlike Moses who put a veil over his face so that the children of Israel could not steadily look at the end of what was passing away. Verse 14, but their minds were blinded, for until this day, and we've already read this passage actually a number of sessions ago, for until this day the same veil remains unlifted in the reading of the Old Testament because the veil is taken away in Christ. Mm. I'll just read verse 15, but even to this day when Moses is read, a veil lies over their heart. Mm. Now he switches the point, maybe he doesn't switch, that's the wrong word, but
0: he
3: expands the point and basically says when that veil remains over the face, right, when the reading of Moses, that is to say Genesis, Exodus, Leviticus, Numbers, Deuteronomy, and all the prophets, there is a something that has interposed itself between what the text is saying and the point of the text and their minds.
4: Comprehension.
3: He says their minds are blinded. And that veil is removed, it's taken away in Christ. When we have a radical Christ

0: Christ-centered reading mm-hmm. of Scripture and in context of the law, the ministry of condemnation, the ministry of death.
1: Mm-hmm. Yeah.
2: Because now we see the Spirit and not just the letter through Christ.
0: We see the point.
3: Yeah.
1: Another thing that Paul just did is he, and I thought this is what you were going to say, because I was seeing this in the passage. I love the point that you just made. But did you see that Paul now expanded it to the entire Old Testament?
0: That's right.
1: The writings of Moses and the prophets in total.
0: The Old Testament.
1: Yeah. Mm-hmm. So if you're going to say that it's passing away, whatever he's talking about, you're going to have to basically negate the entire Old Testament, which gives you no platform,
2: no basis
1: or foundation
2: for Christ, no basis
1: for Christ
2: for the
1: whatsoever.
0: And it's clearly not the way that the New Testament writers related to the Old Testament. They saw, as they're writing their gospels, their epistles, their letters, they're looking back and, oh yeah, there's Jesus, there's Jesus. And if you would have asked them, you would have said, hey, what's the deal with the New Testament? What's the deal with this writing? Does that mean the Old Testament is invalidated? No, the Old Testament is fulfilled. The Old Testament is brought to its grand and climactic point, its end, its conclusion. Yeah. Is that glorious? Yes, that's glorious. But this is the point.
1: Yeah.
0: This is even more glorious. Not that that has no glory, but that this is the consummation. This is the conclusion. Yes. This is the climax of the thing.
2: The goal. Yeah.
1: The clock tells us we have to push the pause button right there, but our excitement level is so high that we'll just pick this up with equal enthusiasm.

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1: So we left off in 2 Corinthians chapter 3. We're just working through the passage. Where did we leave off? What verse did we get to? Verse 15, I think. We got to verse 15. I want to call our attention to the fact that there's a parallel passage to 2 Corinthians 3.
2: So we're going
1: to
2: kind of keep our finger here.
1: Yeah, keep our finger in 2 Corinthians 3.
2: Because there's a passage I want to look at as well.
1: Okay. But there's actually a parallel passage where Paul is addressing the same exact subject, and he's using very similar language. And it's Romans 7, the first six verses. And what's happening in Romans 7 is that the Apostle Paul is addressing, according to verse 1, those who know the law. Mm-hmm. So he's addressing people who are aware of the law, they believe in the law. The Ten Commandments are valid in their thinking, and they have some kind of relationship with God that is grounded in or has something to do with the law. They know the law. They're not Gentiles, or they could even be Christians who are aware of the law, like those of us sitting at this table. This is who he's addressing. And then he tells a story. It's kind of a short parable of sorts. In verse 2, he says, "For the woman who has a husband is bound to the law of her husband, bound by the law to her husband as long as he lives." Now watch this. "But if the husband dies, she is released from the law of her husband." Mm. Fascinating. "So then, if while her husband lives, she marries another man, she will be called an adulteress. But if her husband dies, she is free from the law, so that she is no adulteress, though she has married another man." Now he makes his application. "Therefore, my brethren, you also have become dead to the law through the body of Christ, that you may be married to another, to him who was raised from the dead." Now watch this. "That you may bear fruit to God." Mm. There has been a relationship with the law, those who know the law, verse 1, that has not been fruitful. Mm-hmm. They're striving to obey the law, no doubt. They see its validity, but they're not bearing fruit to God. So there's a sense in which Paul says that actually you have to die to the law and come alive to Christ in order to have a right relation to the law.
2: Got it.
1: To be successful in bearing fruit to God in your obedience. So then he explains further. This is amazing. Look at verses 5 and 6. Romans

0: 7, 5, and 6. For when we were in the flesh, the sinful passions which were aroused by the law were at work in our members to bear fruit to death. But now we have been delivered from the law, having died to what we were held by, so that we should serve in newness of spirit and not in oldness of letter.
1: It's the same language from 2 Corinthians 3.
0: This is astounding. The Apostle Paul is essentially saying here that if we attempt to relate to God with the law of the Ten Commandments and the law, God's whole law of Scripture, if we relate to God through the law as our primary mode of relationship with God, we will not bear fruit because we are living under condemnation. We're striving to obey with an eye single to the law. But Paul says, in a sense, you need to shift your focus, your matrimonial focus, your heart. You need to not be married to the old husband, the law. You need to be married to Christ. Does that do away with the law? Paul says, no. What it does with the law is it puts you in right relation to the law, and it produces a quality or a kind of obedience that you couldn't have apart from Christ.
1: Yes.
0: What kind of obedience does it produce? An obedience, he says in verse 6, that is not the oldness of letter, but newness of spirit.
2: That's why it's so, you're basically the experiential transition of a different relationship to the thing. And you know, you can be so devoted, you can be so focused on doing the right thing and obeying the law. You wake up in the morning, you go down the checklist, but you're miserable.
0: Right. That's right.
2: So there's this.
1: That's not fruit bearing.
2: No, and it brings to my mind the whole ministration of death, and the condemnation. You're miserable doing the right thing as opposed to doing the right thing and it being just the outflow of joy and of pleasure.
3: By the way, Jeffrey, you're not only miserable, but because you're miserable, you want to make other people just as miserable as
0: Misery loves company.
3: I just want to make
0: Jeffrey, add this. Guilt does not produce genuine obedience.
1: That's right.
0: It's not the proper motive or impetus. It doesn't produce the right quality of relationship with God that would yield the right kind of obedience to the law.
1: Great point.
0: Only thing that yields the right kind of relationship to the law and God is, he says, being married to Christ. Falling in love with Christ as our spiritual husband produces a whole different motivational mainspring. There's something that is coming up from the inside toward God. The law is somehow now as internally written, inscribed, and realized.
1: We need to get to that in Hebrews 8.
3: I've
1: loved Paul, I called you Paul. I love, Ty, your explication there of Romans 7, because that is a passage that misunderstood will introduce an untextual antagonism between Christ and the law. He actually develops that if we just jump forward to Romans 10.
0: Okay.
1: This idea that there's not an antagonism, but not a competition, but a complementarity between the law rightly understood and Christ. And he fleshes that out with tremendous clarity here in Romans chapter 10. And I'm going to do something because I can read really fast. I'm just going to start in 9:30, and I'm just going to read that through.
3: Yeah, I love it.
1: What shall we say then? I'm in Romans 9:30. What shall we say then? That the Gentiles who did not pursue righteousness have attained to righteousness, even the righteousness of faith. But Israel, pursuing the law of righteousness, has not attained to the law of righteousness. Well, why? How'd that happen? Because they did not seek it by faith, but as it were, by the works of the law. That's the very thing we were just saying in Romans 7. For they stumbled at that stumbling stone, as it is written, behold, I lay in Zion a stumbling stone and a rock of offense, and whoever believes on him will not be put to shame. Well, that cornerstone, that stumbling stone is Christ.
3: Yes.
1: Now watch. Paul, you can just feel the pathos, the passion, the pastoral concern here in 10:1. Brethren, brothers, my heart's desire and prayer to God for Israel is that they might be saved, that they might be in right relationship to the law and to the God of the law through Christ. Verse 2, hey, look, I bear them witness that they have a zeal. It's not a lack of zeal or sincerity, but their zeal is not according to knowledge. Now, I'm just going to say the quickest thing. Back in 2 Corinthians chapter 3, Paul said, man, they're reading Moses every day. Every day they're reading Moses in the synagogue, but there's a veil over their
0: heads. They got that stuff memorized.
1: They got they've got it memorized, but they're not seeing the point of it. Now, here it is, verses 3 and 4. The penny is about to drop. for they, being ignorant of God's righteousness. Why? Because they're blinded by the veil that's over their face. They don't see God's righteousness, which is in Christ, which is the thing the law is pointing to.

0: to, and seeking to establish their own righteousness, they have not submitted to the righteousness of God. Verse 4, for Christ is the end of the law for righteousness to everyone who believes. Whoa, now if you just read 10:4 in isolation, in some vacuum by itself, you just proof text, you just dive in, you don't read anything, and you just read 10:4, for Christ is the end of the law for righteousness to everyone who believes. There it is, the law is done away with. But that introduces, as you've already pointed out very nicely, a chaotic situation in which there is not only no law, there's no love, there's no standard by which to measure relational integrity.
1: The universe implodes.
0: So clearly that's not what he's saying. Yeah. What he's saying is that Christ was the goal of the law all along.
2: Yes.
0: For those who now believe and who see Christ as the goal, as the purpose, as the intent and conclusion of the law, you're no longer trying to establish a righteousness of your own by your works, by your law keeping, which is being married to the law. It's a wrong relationship. Christ is the goal of the law. He's the point. He's the purpose.
2: I've got to share this illustration.
0: For everyone who believes.
2: When you're done, I got to share this.
0: No, that's it. That's it.
2: It's just a funny illustration, in a sense, of an experience that I had over a number of years. I was out going door to door, knocking on doors, and creating Bible studies. And I went to a door where there were a couple, an older couple, that were of a specific denomination, and this couple wanted to study the Bible with me because their denomination is really into Bible study.
0: Okay.
2: And I'd given them a track, 100 facts about the Sabbath. Came back, there was an elder that came, two suitcases full of books, we sat down and we went over it. And this was one of the main verses.
0: Romans 10:4.
2: Out of context.
0: Yeah.
2: Focusing on Christ, the end of the, and we just argued and battled and argued and battled, and finally they didn't want to pray with me. I laughed, it was done, it was over. Fast forward years ahead, fast forward. Continuing, as we talked about, to grow and mature and see different dimensions and understand the context of this in the beauty of Christ. Knock on the door.
1: You went and found them again?
2: Not me. I'm at a house, my mother-in-law's
0: house,
2: and there's a knock on the door.
0: Okay.
2: And it's the same denomination. And there they are at the door, doing their thing, Bible study, I'm like, oh yeah, I'm a Christian. I love Jesus. I've accepted him as my savior. I follow him. I believe in him. Just boom, just gospel, gospel, gospel, gospel, gospel. Because it's just coming out of me.
0: Yeah, amen.
2: And you know what they said to me? Same denomination that years before had said, no, no, the law was done away. Christ is the end of the law. You know what they said? They said, well, you know, we need to be keeping the Ten Commandments. And you know what I said? I said, oh yeah, I know that. I said, but I can't stop talking about Christ.
0: Yeah, it had shifted. Yeah.
2: Yes, totally shifted.
0: Their response to you shifted when your emphasis shifted.
2: Yes.
1: David, I want to emphasize something you said for clarity's sake. When you read verse 4, for Christ is the end of the law, you used the word goal in place of end. And I just want to affirm and bring others into this conversation and this awareness that is an accurate translation.
0: Yeah.
1: The Greek word there is telos, from which we get, for example, the word telescope, right? The idea, so you could literally translate it this way, for Christ is the end goal of the law.
0: That's right.
1: In other words, not end in the sense of negation.
0: Or finality.
1: Or finality, but end in the sense of in Christ, everything that the law pointed forward to is realized.
0: That's right.
3: That's the word that Paul used in our primary passage, right, in 2 Corinthians 3.
1: Yes.
3: He's also using the same language.
1: Do you have it right
3: in front
1: of you?
3: Well, in chapter 3, verse, is it 13?
1: Yeah.
3: It says here that unlike Moses, who put a veil over his face so that the children of Israel could not look steadily at the end of what was passing away.
1: Okay. Yeah.
3: So this whole thing we're talking about, that one thing has passed, and a new thing has come, that thing that has passed, when we say it's at an end, we're talking about the same concept here.
1: And the word is telos there.
3: Yeah, that it's reached its goal. It's end time. It's end goal, right?
1: Right.
0: That is true not only in the Greek, it's true in the English. If somebody says, oh, I did this and this, and I did this and this, and then I did this, and I would say, to what end?
2: Yes.
0: To what purpose?
3: To what purpose? Yeah. What was the reason you were doing that? Yeah. What was the goal? In other words, it can be both a finality and it can be a conclusion. It can be to the end that.
1: Yeah.
3: By the way, whatever. Peter uses the same language. He talks about in 1 Peter 1:9, he talks about the end of our faith is salvation. So by the word and.
2: Oh, is that way with now?
3: Yeah, and the word end there is, guess what word the word end there is in Peter?
2: Yeah, of course.
3: It's telos. So the end, the goal of your faith is to bring you into a salvation experience with Christ.
0: Now, you spoke earlier, James, about the law being an internal principle that was written. Mm-hmm. That was either you or Ty.
2: It was Ty, but.
0: And you want to take us there?
2: Yeah, Hebrews chapter 8.

0: I think really these verses sum it all up. They bring it all together. And I'm just going to read through the verses and then we can comment on them because I don't want to miss any of these verses or leave any of these verses out of our discussion. So Hebrews 8, I'm going to begin here with verse 7. For if the first covenant, that's what we're talking about, the first covenant, the second covenant, had been faultless, then should no place have been sought for the second. For finding fault with them, that is the people, their promises, verse 6, he, God, said, behold, the days come, says the Lord, when I will make a new covenant with the house of Israel and with the house of Judah, verse 9. Not according to the covenant that I made with their fathers in the day that I took them out of the land of Egypt, because they continued not in my covenant, and I regarded them not, says the Lord. For this is the covenant, verse 10, that I will make with the house of Israel after those days, says the Lord. I will put my law into their minds. I will write it in their hearts. I will be to them a God, and they shall be to me a people. And they shall not teach every man his neighbor and every man his brother, saying, know the Lord, for all will know me from the least to the greatest.
1: Yes.
0: And I will be merciful to their unrighteousness, and their sins and their iniquities I will remember no more. In that verse 13, he says, a new covenant, he has made the first old. Now that which decays and waxes old is ready to vanish away.
2: In the New King James, it says, he made the first obsolete. Yeah, now what is becoming obsolete and growing old is ready to vanish away.
1: Same language of 2 Corinthians 3.
0: Mm-hmm.
2: He is doing a new thing, and here's a fascinating point. I think we want to actually end in 2 Corinthians 3 on that last verse, because we're literally there.
1: We've got like a minute left, but do it, David. Go, man, go.
2: So in 2 Corinthians chapter 3, he brings this point about writing his law not on the external tablets of stone, but on the fleshly tables of the human heart. Mm-hmm. So he says then in verse 16, 2 Corinthians 3:16, nevertheless, when one turns to the Lord, the veil is taken away. Now the Lord is the Spirit, and where the Spirit of the Lord is, there is liberty.
1: Amen. Mm-hmm.
2: But we all with unveiled face, beholding as in a mirror the glory of the Lord, are being transformed into the same image from glory to glory, just as by the Spirit of the Lord.
1: Our entire weight of emphasis and focus has shifted to Christ.
2: That's right.
1: We see Him, and in seeing Him, we begin to see God, ourselves, the law of God. Mm-hmm. Everything takes on clarity as the veil is removed from our reading and study of Scripture, and we center our faith in Christ. We're married to Christ, Paul says. Mm-hmm. And in being married to Him, we bear fruit to God of a whole new quality.
0: Yes.
1: By beholding His glory, we become changed. We become transformed into the same exact image.
2: Hallelujah.
0: Praise God.

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If you aren't already, I ask that you please support our Good News TV ministry right here in Arizona. 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Thank you, and may God richly bless you.

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1: Hello and welcome back to 3ABN Summer Camp Meeting. We're so glad that you have joined us today. We were just talking, did we get enough rest last night? Yes, we did. Or I guess, yeah, pretty much. We got some good rest last night. I'm not sure about those of you in the tents. Good for you. But you at home, we hope you had a good night's rest as well. We started this morning here. It wasn't live on 3ABN, but with a wonderful prayer time at 6:30 this morning. There were 75.

0: To 100 of you here this morning. What a great way to start camp meeting here. And of course, our theme this year is Courage in the Conflict. And I'm here with a great friend of Jill and myself and of the ministry of 3ABN, I'm sure yours as well, Pastor Adam Ramden. He's going to be sharing Courage to Face Giants. But before the music comes on, before you start the message, Pastor Adam, I just want to say, you know, this is just a little snippet for you at home. We like went to school together. Pastor Ramden, Jill, myself, David Shin, you know David Shin, right? We all went to school together in college. And Adam, we like went to college at like what, 10, 12, 5, I don't know. Or
1: 5 years ago.
0: Okay. But we've known each other for like 30 years. And it's so neat how God, you know, your paths cross and recross, especially in ministry. So what a blessing. Thank you so much for your heart for God. But I just want to ask you a couple of questions because God's doing amazing things. You're familiar with Lineage, right? Lineage, right? Okay, look at that. Like everybody, Adam. Yeah. So talk to us just briefly about why you started Lineage about 10 years ago and then your newest project.
1: We started it about 10 years ago. I was the youth and young adult director at the time. And I thought, I don't know if it's the same here, most younger people aren't reading books. So how do we convert the written matter into a medium that people consume more easily? And that's kind of the motivation behind it. But it wasn't my idea. I was approached by a videographer, Clive Kute, who said, do you want to make some videos? And the initial plan was to just make 5 videos.
0: And and where are you at now? How many videos have you done?
1: I haven't counted, of 300 plus or something, yeah.
0: Wow. No. Yeah. Have you been blessed, though?
2: Yeah. Man.
0: You know, I think, amen. You know, Adam, I think it's so neat, too, how God works, because you have a natural love for history.
1: I do.
0: Right?
1: I
0: yes.
1: do. Yeah.
0: And so talk to us a little bit about combining that with biblical prophecy and such.
1: Yeah, our current project that we're filming at the moment, I'll share a little bit more about this later, is on the history, the development, and I guess we would say the future demise of religious liberty. Mm. Kind of where, how this subject starts in the Bible, how it goes through history. So looking at history through the lens of religious liberty. And we're currently filming that right now, and it'll be released later on this year. And that will be, you know, we're going to kind of end with Revelation 13 and what we understand as a people from that chapter and how that relates to liberty of conscience and how it'll be threatened.
0: So he was telling us a little story backstage. Are you going to share this story in your sermon about, you were just in Rome, was it in Monday?
1: We were just in Rome, yeah.
0: On Monday. Yeah. And here he is here. So he's leaving soon after today. You're here and then heading back to California and then back to...
1: Continue filming next week, yeah.
0: So talk to us just a little bit, because I know that also you have a ministry, you know, Lineage. So if people want to support, because you're always needing support to do all these videos to continue your ministry, talk to us a little bit about that, if people can support and how to do that.
1: Sure. Lineage is a ministry. We are set up here in the U.S. Lineagejourney.com is our website. And, you know, we are a supporting ministry. We run on the goodness of the brethren and the sisters. And so, yeah, we're 501c3, and people can support us. And we have always been blessed by the support of God's church.
0: Amen.
1: And so thank you for those who have supported and do support and continue to support. We believe that getting the message out in sometime in the short format that we do is able to go places where sometimes long format isn't.
0: Yeah, amen. You know, I love his accent as well, too. You know, it's kind of similar to Southern Illinois just a little bit. So,
1: you know, when I'm here, they say I have an English accent. When I go back to England, they say I have an American accent, so I don't know what I have.
0: That's great. Well, let's have a prayer, and then we'll invite thank the music you. Out. Father in heaven, Lord, I thank you so much for Adam. Lord, in his heart, for your gospel message to be proclaimed to the entire world. Father, we pray that you be with him as he is again a vessel that is going to be sharing with us today courage to face the giants. Lord, bless he, his family, and his ministry. And in Jesus' name we pray, amen. Before you share the word, we're going to invite Celestine out to share a special song, With All My Heart.

Good morning. Thank you for that lovely item, and thank you to 3ABN for the opportunity to share this morning with you here at the 3ABN camp meeting. Thank you to Greg for the introduction. As he mentioned, we went to college together, and it's always sometimes your friends you've known for the longest time that you have a lot of shared history with and shared experiences and memories. I'd like to invite you to bow your heads for a word of prayer before we go right into God's word. Father in heaven, we pray that you would speak through your word and speak through me. I pray in Christ's name. Amen. Amen. Everyone loves an underdog story. This nation, this year, is celebrating its 250th anniversary. I was just in Washington, D.C. a couple of weeks ago, and they're getting it ready for the big celebration that will be coming in a few weeks, in a month or so's time. And in many ways, the story of America is the story of an underdog. Here you have this global empire, Great Britain, Rule Britannia. And then you have a few colonies on the other side of the pond that get this preposterous and cheeky idea that they would like to actually have something called self-governance. Who has heard of that? Where instead of the king crafting the laws by his divine right to rule, instead, ordinary men who don't own land, maybe, ordinary men who may not have some aristocracy in their family, but ordinary men would craft the laws of said land. And then they get together in a hall in Philadelphia and they sign a piece of paper declaring they're independent. Now, when that happened, the rest of the world will probably be like, oh, that's very nice. Well done. But we pay absolutely no attention to you. In fact, soon after, a couple of

years later, the British took over the Independence Hall and used it as a horse stables. Paying no attention to this Declaration of Independence. It wasn't until the 1790s that the US would be recognized as a nation in the eyes of other nations around the world. But in the 1812s or so, the British said, you know what? It's time for us to go and take it back. And you have the War of 1812, where you've got the British troops who are just fresh from defeating Napoleon. And then you've got the American militia with men like William Miller, who's a farmer, going with his fellow villagers to go and fight against the British. And you know the story. What happens? Somehow this nation, without a fully well-stocked military, in 1812 defeats the empire of the world's biggest, the army of the world's biggest empire at the time. It's the story of an underdog. If you follow sports in whatever form or fashion, you'll know that sports history is littered, and we love the story of the underdog team, the one that's kind of against all the odds, and they try so hard, and they manage to defeat the team with much bigger resources and bigger budget and bigger more fans, etc. We love those stories in the sports world. History is full of those stories, and military conflicts are full of stories of underdogs. The Battle of the Bulge in World War II, where you've got the 101st Airborne that are fully surrounded by the German army as they try to break the Battle of the Bulge. And they surround them completely, and there they are without proper clothes, without proper weapons, without proper really anything, completely surrounded there in the Belgium forest. And yet, they held on long enough to defeat that last attempt. We love the story of an underdog. If you have a Bible, if you turn with it to Numbers chapter 13. And in Numbers chapter 13, we're going to look at two chapters today. We're going to look at some in Numbers, and then we'll look at some in Joshua. And in many ways, the story is the beginning of the story is in Numbers. And then you've got the after part in the book of Joshua. And in Numbers chapter 13, we have the story there. We're not going to look at too much in detail. But this is the story of when the children of Israel, they've gone through out of the land of Egypt. They've gone across the Sinai Peninsula, and they've come very, very close to the borders of Canaan. And as they're there on the borders of Canaan, Moses says, you know what we need to do? In the first verses in the chapter, the first 17 or so verses, are men. Joshua picks one man from here, one man from this tribe, one man from this tribe, one from this tribe. And he says, I want you to go into the land as spies. I want you to go and have a look around the land and go from the north, go to the south, go around the whole land of Israel. It wasn't called Israel back then. Go around the land, and I want you to go and spy it out. See what's there. Size up the enemy. See where their strongholds are. See whether they're just living in tents or whether they've got walled cities. Go and see the land. Scope it out. So the children of Israel send their 12 spies into the land. As they send their 12 spies into the land, they look around and they say, you know what? It's a nice land. They look around, and as they look around the land, they say, you know what? There's some nice fruit here. And they pick up a whole big bunch of grapes. And as they come back, they go to Moses and Aaron, and they say, you know what? Verse 25. And they returned from searching the land after 40 days. And they went and came, verse 26, to Moses and Aaron, and to all the congregation of Israel. So here they are. Imagine you've got this whole congregation of Israel, and they probably erect a stage. Just in my mind, I probably didn't, but they erect this stage, and the men stand up there on the stage, these 12 spies, and as they stand there, they have an MC with a mic, figuratively. Who goes up to him and says, okay, what's your name? My name's so-and-so. What do you say the land was like? And he goes up there and he says, the land was amazing. And the congregation says, amen. And it flows with milk and honey, and the congregation is like, this is amazing. And he's describing the land of Canaan. As he goes through all the detail, the congregation is just getting into it, and they're getting into it, and they're getting into it. And then they go, verse 28. Nevertheless, the people are strong that dwell in the land, and the cities are walled and very great. And moreover, we saw the children of Anak there.

And then he talks about the Amalekites. And verse 30, and Caleb, they've got 12 men on the stage, and Caleb runs up. He says, calm down. We can still do it. We can still do it. And the Bible says that the people, no, we can't. It says, those that brought the evil report, verse 32, which they had searched the land, the people believed their report more than the other one. Ellen White actually says in the book, Patriarchs and Prophets, she says this, listen carefully, and this is sage advice to some of us who like to be the negative people in our circle. Sometime under the guise of wisdom, we're just negative. Some of us like the role we play on the church board. What about that? Ellen White says this. She says, if the ratio was shifted, she says, if there were 10 spies with a good report and 2 spies with the negative report, she says, the people would have believed the 2 and not the 10. So be very careful when you're in your little circle of influence and life and ministry and family, how you come across. She says, if there was 10 positive and there was only 2 negative, she said the people would have believed the 2 and not the 10. It wasn't a numbers game. It wasn't a ratio. Oh, there's 10 that say no and 2 that say yes. We'll believe the 10. She says if it was reversed, they would still have believed the negative one. Because there's something how negativity just travels. Just travels. Even in the society we live in today, negativity travels. Numbers. Turn in your Bibles. Actually, no. Go to the next chapter. Next chapter. Numbers 14. It's in Numbers 14 where God says, now, here's the punishment. Okay, you don't want to go into the land. And God starts to give them the punishment. And he tells them in verse 29 of chapter 14, your carcasses will fall in the wilderness and all that were numbered of you according to the whole number from... He says, everyone from 20 years and upward is going to die in the wilderness. Only the children who are under 20 are going to make it in the land, except, he says, Caleb and Joshua. And then in verse 34, he says, here's the punishment. After the number of days that you searched the land, which was 40, you will wander in the wilderness for 40 years. It wasn't just a happen chance that the children of Israel wandered in the land for 40 years. This was a punishment. They had to remember their doubting, and because every day, 40 days, 40 years, they wander in the land. And this is one of the places we get the day for the year principle coming from. One day of doubt, 1 year of wandering. And so they're wandering in the wilderness for 40 years. And one by one, the 80-year-olds are dying, and the 70-year-olds are dying, and the 60s, and those who were 30 are now like 70, and they start to die. And one by one, they all pass away. And you know what an interesting kind of side point of this is? Moses is the one giving the Numbers, Moses is the one telling the people, only those over the age of 20 who are named Joshua and Caleb will make it into the land. And I don't know if Moses at that point realized, I didn't just say my own name. I didn't just say my own name. Maybe Moses was so wrapped up in the service of his people that it hadn't actually registered in his mind. In Numbers 14, I only said Joshua and Caleb. I never said Joshua, Caleb, Moses, and Aaron. Just said Joshua and Caleb. And so right from this point, Moses should have known, but he was probably so busy doing God's work that he didn't have time to think about his own selfish thoughts. And Moses himself doesn't make it. Let's fast forward to Joshua. Genesis, Exodus, Leviticus, Numbers, Deuteronomy, and then what? Joshua. And in Joshua chapter 11, we have another part of the story. See, in Numbers, we have the failure, and we have the seeds. Though there's failure for the whole people, there are still some seeds of defiance from 2. Who says we can take it? In Numbers chapter 11, though, you've got the story now here where it starts to name the people. In verse 1, verse 2, verse 3, verse 4. And the Bible says they go out. Verse 4, and they went out, they and all their hosts with them, much people, even as the standard is upon the shore in multitude, with horses and chariots. Not only are we outnumbered, we are outgunned as well.

wealth. They have horses and they have chariots, the symbols of military wealth. This is a well-stocked army. They've got horses, they've got money, they've got chariots, they're well used to battle. And the Israelites are going out to fight with swords in their hand. And as they go out to fight, the Bible

And then he says, and you shall howl in the King James the horses and destroy, burn their chariots with fire. Modern day English, you shall hamstring their horses. Yes. You shall go to every single one of the horses with a knife and cut their hamstrings on the horses. Yes. And then burn the chariots. Wow. God says, not only am I going to deliver them to you, but I'm not delivering them to you so that you can then take their weapons to use in the next fight. Like I'll destroy the tribes here, and then after you've destroyed them, now you've got all the horses, now you've got all the chariots, now you've got all the weapons and the accoutrements of war, so now you can go and fight everyone else. God says, no. You're going to fight and defeat them, and then you're going to go and destroy the very thing that should have given them victory. So that after the battle, you are not better armed, you are not better equipped after the battle. After the battle, you still have the same weapons you had before the battle. Meaning after the battle, I want you to still trust me as much as you trusted me in that battle, not trust the weapons that they left behind. Amen. And so, what happens? Verse 9, and Joshua did unto them as the Lord bade him. And he howled, or he hamstrung the horses, and he burnt their chariots with what? Fire. You know, in Psalm 20, verse 7, some of you may know the scripture song from back in the day. It says, some trust in chariots, and some in horses, but we will remember the what? The name of the Lord, our what? Our God. In Joshua chapter 11, God wants the children of Israel to remember and know that in that battle and the next battle, their victory came because of God, not because of them. God loves the underdog story. The story of the Bible is the story of an underdog. And it's the story of an underdog trusting in God to face his giants. In Numbers chapter 13, God has an underdog, Israel. And he wants them to trust in him against the giant. And they say no. In Numbers chapter 13, he brings them back to the same land. And now you've just got Joshua and Caleb. How old's Joshua here? Don't have to be a mathematician too good to know. He's 40 in Joshua in Numbers chapter 13. How old is he in Numbers chapter 11? He's approximately 80 years old. He's in the twilight years of his life. And he's like, no, the same God that would have been with me then is going to be with me now. And Joshua goes in Joshua chapter 11 as a man. And he says, you know what? After we defeat them, we're still going to cut the horses' legs. We're going to burn the chariots. Because we're going to recognize that we trust in the power of God. Amen. You see, giants can be two different types of giants. You have an external giant. And that's what the Bible, we often focus on, the Goliath. External giant. But you can also have an internal giant. Internal. The internal could either be internally in your own head, or it can be internal within your own community. See, in Numbers chapter 13, they had the giant of the children of Anak, external. They had the internal giant of the 10 spies who says, we can't do it. And both of them defeat them. Internal giants and external giants. Giants in our camp and giants outside our camp. And God says, I'm willing to destroy all giants. Amen. But I need you to trust in me. Amen. As Greg was saying, we were in Rome just earlier this week, filming for Lineage. It's our next series on religious liberty. And you know, it's interesting when we look back at the span of our history, of series, which ones we had the most issues filming and which ones we don't. I'm not a conspiracist, but it's interesting. Our series on Great Controversy, loads of trouble. Broke my hand just before we were supposed to film. Flight canceled here and this there and this there and this there and this there when we filmed Great Controversy. Now we're filming on religious liberty, which is touching themes of Great Controversy in Revelation 13. We filmed in America, no problem. Kind of. We got to Washington, D.C., and there's construction on all the monuments to make it look pretty for July. That didn't help. We get to Rome. And when we get there, we land at the airport. I take the train in, and then my colleague Clive, he picked up a car, and he's driving from the airport. He stopped at the catacombs, had a quick browse there. I'd already seen them, so I didn't want to go. And from the catacombs to the Airbnb, he says, let's get some food.
So they stop at a supermarket.

supermarket. It was a nice supermarket. And why do I say it was a nice one? Because it had its own private car park with gates underground. Because you know Rome can be a bit dodgy. So he goes to the car park. He says, well, it's underground. It's got a gate at the front, gate at the back. It looks safe. So he parks the car, two levels underground, backs it up against the wall, just landed there. Goes upstairs to buy some granola, some soy milk, some fruit, and some bread, and peanut butter. Comes back to the car. When he gets back to the car, window's all smashed. Luggage all gone. Cameras all gone. And he calls me and says, we've got a problem. I said, what's the problem? And I was sitting there eating my pizza. Calm before the storm. I sit there eating my pizza at a pizza place. I said, what's the problem? He said, we got no cameras. They took everything. Now, some people are different. Some people, when they get stressed, they don't eat. And some people, when they're stressed, they do eat. Yeah. And when I get stressed, I eat. So I finished my pizza. Amen. And then across the road, there was a gelato store. So I went and got some gelato as well. I was like, my mind's going. How am I going to fix this problem? But like, we've got to start filming the next morning at 5 a.m. in St. Peter's Square. That's the schedule. And now it's 4 p.m. the night before. We've got 13 hours. So I'm like, okay, let's try and borrow some cameras. So he calls up the conference office. He had a friend that works there. He said, yeah, we've got cameras, but guess what? We're on holiday because it's the National Republic Day and we're all out of town. That doesn't work. Well, there's a camera rental shop on the same block the pizza shop was on. I'll go in the camera rental shop. Everything we need. Everything we need. So I asked the guy, have you got the FX this, and you've got the Sony this, and you got this, and this? He's like, yeah, we got it all. Are you Italian? No, you can't have it then. Oh. We only rent to Italians. Okay. And you know when you film, the schedule's always tight. Amen. Tight. It's not like we got another 3 days to play around with. If we have to go back there in a few months' time, not only is it time out of our schedule, it's probably an extra $2,000-$4,000 to get everything there and da-da-da-da. We need to film tomorrow morning at 5 a.m. in St. Peter's Square. So we've got two giants here. We've got one giant, which is the thief. And the other giant, which is in your own head. So I get on the phone, I call up all my friends in England, because I had a camera on my desk, which is kind of like a backup. And I got a tripod on my desk. One camera, one lens, one tripod, and those of you who know media, one camera battery. One. It's not a modern battery that lasts for 8 hours, it's an old battery that lasts for 1 hour. One camera battery and one mic. One mic. So I said, my wife, and she'd been up at 3 o'clock that morning to take me to the airport, said, I'm sorry, you can't go to bed early tonight. Pack the bag, drive back to the airport. So she drives back to the Birmingham airport. I said, I'm gonna call some friends and I'm gonna get somebody who can get on that plane. Because there was a plane at 9:30 that night from Birmingham straight to Rome. It got in Rome at midnight. I said, I need someone on that plane. So I was calling around all my friends. I'm gonna ringing out. Finally got one friend and said, hey, are you busy tonight or tomorrow? He said, I'm not busy tonight, but I'm busy at 9 a.m. in the morning. I said, that's not gonna help. I need someone in Rome. He messaged me back a few minutes later, Sam Walter, some of you may have seen him preach. He says, my mum can go. He says, she's off work this week. So with 2 hours notice, she gets to the airport, she takes the camera bag, she takes the tripod, she gets on the plane, she gets to Rome at midnight, she gets the taxi to the hotel, gets there at 1 a.m., meets me at the door of the hotel, gives me the camera, gives me the tripod, she goes to bed, and at 5 a.m. we were filming the next morning. With one camera, one battery, one lens, one tripod, and one mic. And we managed. We managed over the next few days with our one lens and our one camera and our one battery and our one mic and our one tripod. God is good, amen? God is good. God is good. And, and the story, we would love the story to end with, and they found all their belongings. But some Italian is probably enjoying our camera right now and trying to hack the iPad and the laptop. We did find, I try not to be a conspiracist, I try not to be someone with a tinfoil hat on my head, but we did find a load of the clothes and belongings in the police station car park.
make of that what you will.

strewn on the floor. Some of our giants are external. And sometimes God allows those things to happen. And we don't always know at the time. Why is that happening? Why has like 20, 30 grand's worth of equipment just been robbed? Why? Why are we here with no gear at all? God's like, you know what? I've got a little David story for you, and you need to remember. You need to remember that the victory is not in the chariots and the horses. The victory is in who? It's in me. The victory is in me. Some of our stories are external, and some of our giants, rather, are internal. Some of our giants in our church are giants of apostasy and attack in our own ranks. It's not always the external organizations that we're gianting against. Sometimes it's bad theology, incorrect interpretations of prophecy, and people inside pulling people away. Sometimes it's people inside telling us that there aren't three people in the Godhead. That are some of the giants we face internally. Internal giants can also be giants in our mind, giants of doubt, giants of despair, giants of gloom. And God's calling us as a people to rely on Him. Amen. You know, in life sketches, you know what's interesting is this. In Numbers 13, this is the same generation that has physically departed Egypt. It's the same generation that has physically walked through the Red Sea. It's the same generation that has seen the armies of the Egyptian destroyed in the Red Sea. They themselves have all witnesses themselves, first-hand information. They've seen it. They have the most reason to believe that God will be with them because of their own experience. By the time you get to Joshua 11, none of those people, well, some of the older ones have experienced it as kids, but the vast majority of the Israelites in Joshua chapter 11 have not walked through the Red Sea, have not left Egypt, have not experienced any of that. They are relying, follow me now, on the stories of their parents. So why is it we talk about the past as a church? Because it's very, very important. Because Ellen White says in Life Sketches, page 196, we have nothing to fear for the future except what? We shall forget how the Lord has led us and His teaching in our what? In our past history. That is why is it as parents we tell the children the stories of Daniel in the lion's den when they've heard it 15 times already? Why do we do that? Why as adults do we still study the three Hebrew boys in the burning fiery furnace when we've heard it for the last 40, 50, 60 years? Why do we do that? Because those stories help to build our faith and trust in God, because we're reminded that the same God who did it then is the same God who can do it today. Amen. And that's part of the reason, you know, when we kind of, you know, I like history, but one of the reasons why we share the stories of the heroes of history is to remind us. Amen. The dealings, Ellen White says right after that quote, she said, the dealings of God and His people should often be repeated. Amen. Often be repeated to remind us. When I think back of some of the reformers and I think back on some of the great men and women of history who faced giants, one of the biggest ones was Martin Luther. Martin Luther was a great reformer, one of the best reformers you could say there are if we're going to rank the reformers. But huge in terms of his impact on the world, and huge in terms of his impact on the church. Martin Luther, you know, he trains to be a Catholic, you know, a priest, monk. He gets converted while he's a Catholic monk. He goes to Rome, and while he's there in Rome, he's kind of walking up the, kneeling up the staircase of Pilate. And while he's there, he hears the words in his mind, the just shall live by faith. He gets down, goes back to Wittenberg, and he starts to see this corruption that's happening in the church. And he writes a thing called the 95 Theses. And he posts it on the door of the Wittenberg church. And as he posts his 95 Theses on the door of the Wittenberg church, and as he posts it there, and you can go today, and there's a church there on the screen, and you can go there and you can see the same doorway where he posts that 95 Theses today. It begins this revolution that starts in Christianity where now you have one religion. Now someone's challenging that idea, and he stands there alone against the might.

of the church, the only church he's ever known, with an idea, the idea that the individual has the ability to read and study the Bible for themselves, and the authority of the individual who studies the Bible for themselves is superior to the hierarchy of the church. In many ways, the concept of religious liberty is directly tied to the Protestant Reformation, which recovers the idea that the individual, guided by God, is, in a sense, supreme. Amen. And yes, we know the Reformers didn't have a very full, holistic grasp on the concept of liberty, because there's many problems that come later on. But that idea that was birthed continues to grow. And continues to grow. You see, Martin Luther, he has no idea that he's going to be a reformer. And he fought some serious giants himself. He fought some serious giants where he was wrestling in his mind, shall I do this, shall I not do this? Shall I do this, shall I not do this? He has this one quotation in the book, Great Controversy, where he says, it caused me terrible hardship. It was not without a terrible struggle, it reads here, that Luther decides upon a final separation from the church. It was about this time that he wrote, I feel more and more every day how difficult it is for me to lay aside the scruples that one has imbibed since when? Childhood. Oh, how much pain it's caused me. Though I have the scriptures on my side to justify to myself, I should dare to stand alone. Wow. He's like, he's fighting the external forces of the church, but he's fighting internally how much pain I had to think I could stand alone against the might of the church. Like, what is going on? He's fighting internally. He's fighting externally. Praise the Lord. He doesn't succumb to his doubts. He doesn't succumb to his doubts. When I think of John Wycliffe, John Wycliffe's another reformer who's one of my favorite because he's English, amen? And Ellen White, she says, she's one of the greatest of the reformers, she says. Now, John Wycliffe was a Catholic priest. He's actually about two centuries earlier, before Martin Luther. Catholic priest. There's only one church. He was, in a sense, born, quote unquote, and dies a Catholic. So he's fighting his own church. He never starts up his own church. But he had several times where we have some quotations from him from the book Great Controversy, several times where he just stands for truth fearlessly and gives us an example of how we can stand for God. In the book Great Controversy, she says that there was one time where he's asking the question, what am I fighting with? Are you fighting with a council of men, or are you fighting with truth? And he says, you are fighting with truth. And he says, truth that will overcome you and truth that will destroy you. That is what you are fighting with. When I think about other reformers and other people in history whose stories are powerful and whose stories impact us today, I think of a lady. I think of a lady whose name was Perpetua. Perpetua. Mm-hmm. She was from Northern Africa, from the country of Tunisia. And she was around the time when there was a Roman emperor, Carthage, who was the Rome of North Africa. The emperor at the time, Septimius Severus, forbids conversions and baptisms. She was 22 years old. That's the arena. That's a drone shot of the arena where she dies in that arena. She's 22 years old. She's arrested with four other people. There's five of them. They're arrested as five. There was one other woman. Her name was Felicity, who was her servant or slave. And there was three men. They're all condemned to die. Her father was a pagan, and he pleads with her several times, like, please, give up your faith. So she's got to fight her parents. Her father's like, and he said, her father came in the courtroom one time and said, you have a child. Think of your children. Who's going to raise your child? Not going to be raised Christian. Not going to be raised Christian. And she's there on trial for her life. Either she offers incense to the God, or she doesn't. She's fighting the empire, her own father. They're condemned to die. And as they're condemned to die, there was a wild boar or a pig. There was a leopard

And there was a bear. The bear mauls them. One of them prayed for a quick death and got a slap by the leopard on the back of his head and dies instantly. The other four were not so fortunate. They get mauled by the bear. The leopard lost interest. And the wild boar, the pig, does what the wild boar pig does. But wasn't quite killing them. And so they gather them together. And they call out four gladiators. Okay, you'll finish the job. You'll finish the job. And Perpetua, she kneels there. She fixes her hair, which we don't believe was a position of vanity, but it was her idea that she wanted to meet death in as noble a position and appearance as she could. She fixes her hair, and the gladiator, who was a rookie, goes to put the knife in, but doesn't do a good job. And so she actually grabs the knife. She pulls it in a way embracing her death. And she dies as a martyr. She wrote a diary, which was left where it's called The Passion. And we have her story because she wrote it down before. And for years, decades, centuries after her death, Christians would celebrate her death. Today, the country is not really Christian and it's not really a story known that much. But she is someone who fought giants outside. She fought giants in her own family. And she no doubt fought her own giants in her own head as well. I think of another woman, her name's Margaret Wilson. You may not have heard of her, she's not that well known. She was just a teenager. Margaret Wilson, she comes from the country of Scotland. And there, Margaret Wilson from the country of Scotland, she was a covenanter. And if you don't know what a covenanter is, you should do a little bit of history. A covenanter. What is a covenanter? A covenanter, because what's the Church of Scotland? The Church of Scotland denomination, anyone know what denomination it is? No, it's not Anglican. Wrong. I'm sorry. Not everyone's right here. It's not Anglican. This is the issue. The Church of Scotland is what denomination that you call it over here? No, not Catholic. Presbyterian. The Church of Scotland is the Presbyterian Church. John Knox founds the Church of Scotland, which is the Presbyterian Church, right? And so the Church of Scotland was Presbyterian, and the Presbyterian Church structure doesn't have the same structure as the Anglican Church. In the Presbyterian structure, the church is just kind of run in some way similar to the Adventist Church. It's kind of run by a board of elders. And you don't have a central figure at the very top. And so that's the Presbyterian Church, and this is the 1600s in Scotland, they're Presbyterian. And this is the time when England, in the mid-1600s, unites the English and the Scottish crowns, and you've got the Church of England, which is very much a hierarchical structure. Very much. The king is the head of the church. And you've got the Church of Scotland that has no recognized head. And the King of England wants the church in Scotland to become more Anglican. And so he wants the people in Scotland to simply say an oath of allegiance to the king. And the Scottish Covenanters, you should read their history, the Scottish Covenanters, many of whom were martyred in the mid-1600s, refuse to say, I pledge an oath of allegiance to the king. The Scottish Covenanters are strongly behind the Scottish independence movement, which has a lot of similarities to here. And the Scottish Covenanter, Margaret Wilson is 18, she's a Scottish Covenanter, and she refuses to pledge an oath of allegiance to the king. You could say, really, this giant is internal, because we're Protestant and you're Protestant, neither of us are Catholic, and yet you've got one form of Protestantism against another form of Protestantism, and they're kind of warring together. And this form says, well, you are under us and you have to acknowledge us, and Margaret Wilson at the age of 18 says, I will not acknowledge the king. So the Covenanters have to worship in the hills. And she, who was 18, worships in the hills with her sister, who is 13. And there was another Scottish woman called Margaret McLachlan. Very Scottish. And all three of them get arrested together. Margaret McLachlan, Margaret Wilson, and Agnes Wilson. They all get arrested together. The father goes to Edinburgh to appeal and say, can you please let my 13-year-old daughter go? She's only 13. And the authorities say, okay, your 13-year-old can go. But the one who's 18, she stays. There's varying stories of history. Some say that the 18-year-old was released, but it was never actually acted upon. Either way, she doesn't get out of prison. And she's living in a town called Wigton.

town, Scotland, and as they were quite gruesome sometimes, they decide that we're going to execute her. But they chose a very cruel method. You've got Margaret McLachlan, 63, and Margaret Wilson, 18. And the place in Scotland where they live is right by the coast. And you know some places where you have, I don't know what the technical or geological term is, you have some places where you have a tide that comes in very quickly, and you've got some parts of the coast where the tide comes in very slowly. I'll just speak in simple terms, amen? They lived in a place where the tide comes in very slowly because the land is slanted very gradual, and it comes in slowly. So what do? They take Margaret McLachlan, who's 63, and they take her about 300 yards out, and they tie her to a stake. And then they put Margaret Wilson about 300 yards further inland and tie her to a stake. So as the tide comes in, it comes up the ankles of Margaret McLachlan, comes up her legs, comes up her body, and it comes up. As it comes up to her chin, she's starting to move around. And at that point, they come to Margaret Wilson, who the water is now probably only up to her knees. And they say to her, "What do you see? What do you see?" And she says, "I see Christ wrestling." And then they say to her, "Will you pledge an oath of allegiance to the king?" And she says, "I will not." She said, "For his salvation I will pray, but I will not pledge an oath to the king." You say that's something so small, all she has to do is to say, "I pledge an oath to the king." That's all she's got to say. Is there anything salvific there, you may say? Sometimes we don't realize that the faith we have and the minor points of our faith today and even the major points are handed down to us in a history stained with sacrifice. She refuses to. She says, "No, I will not pledge that to the king. I will not say that to the king." And so they leave her there and the waters come up and she quotes Psalms. One of the Psalms is the last word she would say. You can go to the little town today, Wigtown. It's not big, not many people there. And you can go to the church and the graveyard. It's overgrown because all the people who've died there have been long gone. But in that graveyard, there is a well-worn path from the car park that goes through all these graves. And it goes to the two graves of Margaret McLachlan and Margaret Wilson, who are buried right next to each other. Well-worn path. An 18-year-old and a 63-year-old who faced a giant that was in many ways external but also internal, because we thought we were on the same side here, guys. You know, we're called Seventh-day Adventists, amen? We started with the Adventist, and then we added the seventh day. What's our story of our pioneers? And we've got William Miller, we've got Ellen White as our pioneers. And they were key pioneers in the early part of our church. But how does the Sabbath make its way here to America? I want to kind of share a little bit on this as we close. How does the Sabbath come here to America? Some of you may know of Washington, New Hampshire. How many of you been to Washington, New Hampshire? Yeah, up there in New England. And there's a church there in Washington, New Hampshire. I think they'll probably put a picture on the screen in a minute. There's a church in Washington, New Hampshire. And this here is the first Sabbath-keeping Seventh-day Adventist church that exists. And it's a great place to go if you ever get a chance to go there to Washington, New Hampshire. There's the first birthplace of the Seventh-day Adventist church. But how does the Sabbath go from wherever it comes from to Washington, New Hampshire? What's the journey? What's the journey of the Sabbath? And it's interesting, when you look at the journey of the Sabbath, I mean, obviously it comes from the Bible, amen? But where does the journey come from in modern times? And where the journey comes from in modern times, I'm very proud to tell you, it comes from England, amen? There was a book written by an English called Brian Ball called, I forget the name actually, but he wrote this book that showed the connection between England and America. Because people in England were getting accused of following an American religion. He said, "Actually, no, it comes from here." Where does it start, though? It starts with a man called John James. In London, 1661, he's a Sabbath-keeping, Seventh-day Baptist preacher. He's dragged from his pulpit. He is taken to Tyburn Tree, which is on the edge of Hyde Park, where Hyde Park Speaker's Corner is, and he's taken there to this execution spot, and he is killed because he is not Church of England. He's not from the established church. He's a dissenter. He's out of the ordinary. He's a nonconformist, and he's executed on this spot as a Seventh-day Baptist.
4 years later,

The Seventh-day Baptists in London say, you know what? We don't know what's going to happen here in England. It looks like liberty is going and so on and so forth. And they say, we are going to send a missionary from England to the New World. And they decide to send Stephen and Anne Mumford as missionaries with the Sabbath truth from England across to the New World. And so Stephen and Anne Mumford get on a boat and they come over here as missionaries. And the Seventh-day Baptists start with Stephen and Anne Mumford here in the United States. And over time, the Seventh-day Baptists get a little bit more intentional about their outreach. And in the 1830s, they start writing tracts. And some of those tracts fall into the hands of the Millerite Adventists. And the Adventist movement becomes the Seventh-day Adventist movement. Tyburn Tree, Hyde Park Corner, London, is a spot where the Seventh-day Baptists say, we'll send a missionary to the New World. We are living at a time in this earth's history again. We are living at a time in this earth's history again where soon and very soon we are going to see the cataclysmic conflict between the two beasts of Revelation 13. We're going to see that. And we are living at a time, you know, some of us have preached this or believed this for 10, 20, 30, 40 years, and now we are seeing world events happen that we talk about. We're seeing things happen right before our eyes that we used to predict will happen, and now they are happening. They're happening right before our eyes. Liberty is slowly being squeezed from society. The gulf of separation between the first beast of Revelation 13 and the second beast of Revelation 13 is getting narrower and narrower and narrower. Yes. And it doesn't matter which political party is in power. It just keeps getting closer and closer and closer and closer. Yes. It's on a one-way street, and we know where we know how the story ends. Yes. We know how the story ends. And at this time of Earth's history, God is calling us as a church not to trust in chariots and horses, but to trust in the God we serve. Amen. The courage to face the giants comes from a conviction. Amen. Comes from a conviction that there is comfort found in Jesus and in His Word. Amen. And we're living at a time when there's going to be a seal of God on one side and there's going to be the mark of the beast on the other side. And God's people are called to make a decision between the two in Revelation 13. Some have this, some have this. There's no middle ground. There's no Switzerland of Bible prophecy. There's this or there's this. And we know that the central issue is going to be an issue over worship. The issue is going to be worship. And it may just be a small point. It seems like to some. But it's really a big point in the eyes of God. If it's never a small point, you're going to bend down? You're going to pretend to do up your shoelace? Or are you going to stand ramrod straight? Which will it be? Which will it be? We're living at a time when the Ten Commandments are going to be on the line. They're going to be on the line. And in particular, there's one commandment. There's one commandment in the Ten that only God Himself can give. Because there's one commandment in the Ten that only God can give. Don't want to sound heretical, but you know, commandment number six could have been given by a noble man. Don't kill. The next one, don't commit adultery. That could have been given by someone. But there's only one commandment, really, that tells us who has the right. Who has the right? The fourth commandment. Could you worship me? And the reason why I ask you to worship me on this day, I'll give you the reason. Because I made everything. I'm the creator of the heavens, the earth, the sea, and all that in them. I've made everything. And because I've made everything, I'm just asking you to do this. And you may not be able to understand the reason why. Yes, there's some science. But please, could you do it just because I made you? Could you do it because I love you? Could you do it because I'm your loving creator? Could you do it because of... And God's looking for a group of people today who are living in the time we're living where the giants are getting bigger. They're getting bigger. They're on a high protein diet, these giants. They're getting bigger. They're getting bigger. They're drinking all those energy shakes. They're getting bigger. The giants outside our faith are getting big. But internally, we've got some giants too. And we face those knowing that the same God who delivered His people in the Bible, the same God who delivered His people in history, the same God who our spiritual forefathers leaned upon
in times of crisis is the same God that God calls us to lean upon today. When it seems all hope may be lost, when it seems there's no solution, when you're stuck in Rome with no cameras,

You got to film in 12 hours. God says, I'll find a solution for you. Amen. I'll find one for you that you may not understand. And I'll be with you. God is looking for a group of people today who have the courage to face the giants. And our courage comes from a conviction. Amen. That the God of his word, we can find comfort in his arms. Amen. How many of you today want to say, Lord, I want to find comfort in the arms of Christ revealed in his word. Amen. Amen. Amen. Let's bow our heads as we close with a word of prayer. Father in heaven, we pause and we thank you for the privilege that we have to be called the children of you. Lord, may we never forget how there have been giants who were defeated, not by might, not by power, not by horses, not by chariots, but defeated by the power of God. May we always put our trust in you.

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So why don't you give us a call? 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
3: 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Our theme for the entire session is Courage in the Conflict. Oh, it has been a blessing so far, has it not been, friends? I'm Pastor Ryan Johnson, and I have the honor of introducing our next speaker, Pastor John Denzi. Pastor Denzi serves as the general manager of the 3ABN Latino Network, and you may be very familiar with that. I could say many wonderful things about him. I could tell you that he's one of the best dressed people I've seen. His brother is on it. I could tell you that he is extremely humble. He really is. I could tell you that he is a powerful and learned preacher, that the Lord uses him. But you know what? This man has a passion for evangelism. You know, he and his team just recently got back from Cuba. And I know you've been hearing about the challenges that are going on there in Cuba. God's got folk in Cuba. Amen.

And you should, if you get an opportunity, visit the network and just sit down with Pastor Denzi and let him tell you about his experience down there and how the Lord is blessing. So after the special music, the next voice you will hear is that of Pastor John Denzi.

Amen. Praise the Lord. It's good to see you here, ready to study God's Word once again. You know, camp meeting is a wonderful opportunity for us to connect with God again. And I praise the Lord that many of you have heard the voice of the Lord and have come to camp meeting. And if you will allow it, God will touch your heart. Indeed, I believe many of you can say that He already has. Yes? During this hour, we will talk about courage under the commander's order.

0: That's the topic. But before we do that, we must go to the Lord in prayer again. I will kneel. You may remain seated. But let's ask the Lord to bless each and every one of us. Our loving and wonderful Heavenly Father, thank you so much for your goodness, kindness, mercy that is beyond our understanding. In this moment, Lord, we are in great need once again to hear you talk to us. And so, Lord, I surrender to you. I place myself in your hands, and I pray that every word will come from your throne of grace. Bless us with your Holy Spirit. May we hear wonderful words of life. In the holy and blessed name of Jesus. Amen. Amen.
1: Amen.
0: During this hour, we're going to talk a little bit about Joshua and how God presented to him a message that he needed to hear. And that's found in Joshua chapter 5. Joshua chapter 5, beginning in verse 13. We're going to read 13 and 14. The Bible says this: "And it came to pass when Joshua was by Jericho that he lifted his eyes and looked, and behold, a man stood opposite him with his sword drawn in his hand. And Joshua went to him and said to him, 'Are you for us or for our adversaries?' So he said, 'No, but as commander of the army of the Lord, I have now come.'" In the King James Version, instead of commander, it says captain. And this, of course, is Jesus Christ that came to him. Now, we read only part of this last verse. We're going to read the whole verse later. But there's Joshua, and he sees this man, and he's waiting. Wait a minute. Are you for us or against us? So I don't know how he came to him. Did he come to him ready with his sword? Are you for us or against us? I like the way it says in the King James, "Nay, I am come as captain of the Lord's army." And brothers and sisters, we need to know that we are following the commander, Jesus Christ.
1: Amen.
0: The devil tries to deceive us into trying to portray himself as someone that has good intentions for us. Well, we know better, don't we? We know better. Now, I have to ask you this question. Why do people follow a commander, a general? Why do they follow a person? Why? Well, normally it's because that person has authority, and if you do not comply, there may be consequences. Of course, some look at a commander, and this person has knowledge, experience, and they feel comfortable following because they know more than you do. Some people go as far as trusting their commander with their lives.
1: Yes.
0: And sometimes the commander has a project, a plan, something that the people say, "I like that. I'm going to follow his orders because I share the same vision, the same mission." But you know, some of you know that I was in the army. And I remember when we went to basic training, there were, I don't know, maybe 1,000 people there that had just come to basic training. And before the drill sergeants came, they told us, "This is your chance to ask any question." And so questions began, and eventually these trucks came, and out stepped those drill sergeants with those hats. And everybody was silent, wondering, this is real. This is real. And you know, I looked at all those drill sergeants,

And there was one that had like a lip upturned, like a snarl on his face. He looked mean. He looked mean. I said, I hope we don't get that guy. We got that guy. And then they started calling names, and that's when I found out we had that guy. And then we had these 98-pound, they call them rucksacks, in front of you. You're sitting, and these trucks didn't have any windows. And he began to talk. When somebody begins to talk, you naturally turn to see the person. And he said, not in a nice manner, don't look at me. Everybody turned, look straight ahead. And now you're looking at this sack in front of you. And he began to say things how the army was. And then he said, in the army, there are three speeds. Fast, very fast, and super fast. I didn't know that. And he said, when this truck stops and the doors open, you better be moving super fast. And it was chaos as the people stepped out of that truck. And when I stepped out, I have this bag and I'm going, where am I supposed to go? He didn't tell me where to go. And I saw a bunch of guys doing jumping jacks, then push-ups, and I'm like, I wonder if I'm supposed to go there. Hey, what are you doing standing there? And so I had to join the group. And they had us doing jumping jacks and push-ups and sit-ups. And I came to the conclusion they were trying to kill us. Because people were doing push-ups and they couldn't do anymore. They were like shaking. Wow. Now, these people, because of the way they yelled and because of their authority, little by little, you began to say, I better obey this guy, or I'm going to have to do more push-ups. So I tell you that because you don't learn to love these guys. Eventually, they began to show that they are real humans. But our commander is Jesus Christ. And we follow him because we love him. That's why we should follow him. Amen. And that's why he says, if you love me, keep my commandments. The invitation of Jesus is, if you love me, keep my commandments. It's not like, you better love me or you're going to hell. No, if you love me, keep my commandments. He wants to have a relationship with us. And he longs to have a relationship with you so that you can enjoy the wonderful blessing of being with Jesus. Let's go quickly to Hebrews chapter 1. Who is this commander? We need to get to know him a little better. Hebrews chapter 1, beginning in verse 1. Let's go to verse 3. God, who at various times and in various ways spoke in time past to the fathers by the prophets, has in these last days spoken to us by his Son, whom he has appointed heir of all things, through whom also he made the worlds, who being the brightness of his glory and the express image of his person and upholding all things by the word of his power, when he had by himself purged our sins, sat down at the right hand of the majesty on high. Praise the Lord. You know, this position at the right hand is a show of equality. So Jesus, our Savior, who is the Creator, is equal with God the Father. And he is the express image of the Father. We need to get to know him better. Let's continue. Hebrews 1, verse 8. But to the Son he says, your throne, O God, is forever and ever. A scepter of righteousness is the scepter of your kingdom. Praise the Lord.

Lord. So God the Father called Jesus the Son. Your throne, O God, is forever and ever. And I say amen to that. How about you? Amen. This is our commander, the Almighty God, Jesus Christ. Mm-hmm. But the Bible continues to help us understand that he was of such height above us that he stooped to become one of us, like us. Let's go to Hebrews chapter 2, verse 6. But one testified in a certain place, saying, "What is man that you are mindful of him, or the Son of Man that you take care of him?" Praise the Lord. How many can say that God has taken care of you? Would you raise your hand? Yes. If you don't know it, you should. Because for us, God emptied heaven in giving his Son a gift to us. And you know, I have read things like there are battles fought in our behalf that are unseen. The holy angels of God fighting against the demons of the devil that want to do us harm. And the holy angels of God keep them back. Keep them back. I say amen to that. Amen. So, even before you came here, these battles were going on. We're living in a world where there's a great controversy between good and evil. And we must make a choice whom we will follow. What commander will lead us? The Bible tells us that the devil is as a roaring lion seeking whom he may devour. He doesn't have benefits in mind for you. He wants to destroy you. And in this effort to destroy us, he may give us little gifts to entice us. But they are a deception. Amen. And they are a plan to bring you to destruction. Amen. Let's follow the commander, Jesus Christ. Amen. We have to move on. Hebrews chapter 2, verse 7. Talking about people, talking about men and women. Hebrews 2, 7. You have made him a little lower than the angels. You have crowned him with glory and honor and set him over the works of your hands. Verse 8. You have put all things in subjection under his feet. For in that he put all in subjection under him, he left nothing that is not put under him. But now we do not yet see all things put under him. When Adam and Eve sinned, they lost that dominion that God gave them. And that's why these things are not under our dominion now, because the devil usurped the dominion. Amen. And that's why you see him there in Job chapter 1, when God asked him, where have you come from? Ha, from the earth, from walking up and down in it. That's my place. I own that. Of course, God is the one that owns everything. Now, Hebrews chapter 2, verse 9 takes us to a place that should cause great admiration. It says in Hebrews chapter 2, verse 9, but we see Jesus, who was made a little lower than the angels, for the suffering of death, crowned with glory and honor, that he by the grace of God might taste death for everyone. This is our commander. This is the one who gave his life for us. This is the one we should follow. And he tasted death for every one of us. Amen. Now, I don't know how you consider yourself. Some people have a very low opinion of themselves. But God has put such great value upon you

He gave his only begotten son. And he tasted death for you. Now you may look at your life and say, ah, I don't deserve that sacrifice. But it is because of God's great love for you. You know, in the book Desire of Ages,

impacted when I read this. It says that it would have been an almost infinite humiliation for Jesus to take upon himself human nature when Adam was in his innocence in the Garden of Eden. It would have been an almost infinite humiliation for Jesus to become like Adam when he did not sin. But he took our human nature after the race, after sin existed in us for about 4,000 years. That impacted me. And that is love beyond my understanding. Amen. Hebrews 2, verse 10 and 11, the Bible says, "For it was fitting for him, for whom are all things, and by whom are all things, in bringing many sons to glory, as many as choose, to make the captain of their salvation perfect through sufferings. For both he who sanctifies and those who are being sanctified are all of one, for which reason he is not ashamed to call them brethren." Marvelous. And, of course, it was because he wanted to bring you to glory that he suffered temptations such as you and I face temptations. And it says in Hebrews 2:14, let's go there quickly. Inasmuch then as the children have partaken of flesh and blood, he himself likewise shared in the same, that through death he might destroy him who had the power of death, that is the devil, and release those who, through fear of death, were all their lifetime subject to bondage. For indeed, he does not give aid to angels, but he does give aid to the seed of Abraham. Amen. So Jesus took the same flesh and blood that we have. One like us. And it's marvelous, mind-boggling to think that he continues having human flesh. But we also read there that he does not give aid to angels, but he gives aid to who? To the seed of Abraham. Are there any seed of Abraham here? Yes, some, a few. Can we see that again? How many are seed of Abraham? Praise the Lord. Praise the Lord. Praise the Lord. So, we must learn to love this Jesus who loved us so much, even to accept being spit upon by humans that he was trying to save. Being beaten by people he was trying to save. Kicked by people he was trying to save. How can that be? I don't know if you have ever been doing a favor for somebody and they reacted in a rude way, and or maybe you gave something to somebody and they didn't thank you, that you're like, wait a minute, I'm doing this for you and this is, you're ungrateful. But you know, he endured all of that, even to death. Now, Hebrews chapter 2, verse 18 has, I think I need to read verse 17 first. Yes, Hebrews 2, 17. It says, "Therefore, in all things, he had to be made like his brethren, that he might be a merciful and faithful high priest in things pertaining to God, to make propitiation for the sins of the people." That is amazing as well. In all things, he had to be made like us. And it was only divinity that could bring salvation to us. An angel is not holy enough, let's say, to die for us.

0: Because the law of God is holy. And the one that created the law is the one that should die for us. And this word propitiation means that the sacrifice that makes it possible for you and I to be forgiven. Has anybody been forgiven here? Amen. Amen. Hebrews 2:18, quickly. For in that he himself has suffered being tempted, he is able to aid those who are tempted. Praise the Lord. He is able to aid those who are tempted. Has anybody here ever been tempted? You know, if the devil had his way, he would torture you with temptations. I praise God that he puts a limit on the devil. Because if he didn't, you would have jumped off a cliff or something, thrown yourself off the highest building. But God keeps him at bay. No, you cannot do that. No, you cannot do that. Because the Bible says that he will not allow the devil to tempt us above what we are able. But God does not leave us alone. He doesn't say, all right, you can tempt him with that. Now let me see what my son does. Too bad, he failed again. No, he gives us aid, is what we read. He's able to help us, but we must ask for that help. We must allow Jesus in. We must follow the commander, Jesus Christ. And you know, there was a guy by the name of Paul that dared to say something that shocks people. I can do all things through Christ who strengtheneth me. He dared to say that. What was he trying to say? The way he lived his life, whatever challenges he faced, he was able to face them because Christ was in him, strengthening him. In the same way, temptations come, we can face them because Jesus is in our hearts. He does not leave us alone to face temptations alone. It's only as you choose to face it alone that you will face it alone. So, we move now to Matthew 22. And we're going to read verse 35 through 40. Matthew 22, 35 through 40. Then one of them, a lawyer, asked him a question, testing him and saying, Teacher, which is the great commandment in the law? Jesus said to him, You shall love the Lord your God with all your heart, with all your soul, and with all your mind. This is the first and great commandment. And the second is like it. You shall love who? Your neighbor as yourself. On these two commandments hang all the law and the prophets. Is that good news or bad news? Some people think it's bad news. We are to love the Lord with all our heart. He deserves for us to love him with all our heart.
1: Amen.
0: And if we do, we enter into the area of blessing of the Lord. The one that people don't like sometimes is the second commandment. It's the second great commandment, let's say, because on these two hang all the law. And the prophets were talking about the Ten Commandments, the first four that talk about our relationship with God, and the last six that talk about our relationship with our fellow being. And this idea about loving our neighbor as ourselves, and I'm glad the Lord put it that way, love your neighbor as yourself. And if your neighbor is mean, does that mean you don't love him? If he's ugly, hateful, are we to love them?
1: Yes.
0: Now that is not a natural thing for us to do. That's why we need the Lord Jesus Christ in our hearts. Because it seems like some people are hard to love. I remember working in a bank once, and there was a guy that loved to pick on people. And he just somehow picked somebody for the day and just

0: kept on them until they got frustrated and started arguing with him. And one day he picked on me. And I was getting upset. And I had to react different than the others. We didn't get into an argument, but eventually somebody said, just leave him alone. Because I was not fighting back. Just leave him alone. There are some people hard to love. And Jesus said some things that only through his grace we can do.
1: Amen.
0: Love your enemies. Wow. Why does he ask us to do that? It's because he loves his enemies. God loves his enemies. Let's go back to Joshua really quick. And let's consider that once Joshua realized who he was looking at, he reacted differently. We'll begin again in verse 13. Joshua 5:13. And it came to pass when Joshua was by Jericho that he lifted his eyes and looked, and behold, a man stood opposite him with his sword drawn in his hand. And Joshua went to him and said to him, are you for us or for our adversaries? So he said, no, but as commander of the army of the Lord, I have now come. What did Joshua do? And Joshua fell on his face to the earth and worshiped and said to him, what does my Lord say to his servant? Then the commander of the Lord's army said to Joshua, take your sandal off your foot, for the place where you stand is holy. And Joshua did so. Where God is, that place is holy. And God is here. This place is holy because of his presence. Now notice that Joshua fell on his face and worshiped, recognizing the authority of Jesus. So, here's the commander. Joshua is bowing before him. Joshua asks, what do you want me to do? And in Joshua chapter 6, the commander speaks to Joshua and tells him that victory is assured. Why? Because the commander of the army of the Lord was going to be in charge of the battle. Amen?
1: Amen?
0: And he told Joshua, I have given Jericho into your hand. You know, when you think about Jericho, those high walls, they seem like nobody could defeat Jericho. They built this wall to protect themselves from enemies. And they took great confidence and pride in their wall that was impregnable. Nobody is going to beat us. The way the Lord defeated these people is, it's only God that can do these things. Only God. Unfortunately, we have to move quickly. So, when we are born into this world, because we inherit from those that have come before us, our parents and their parents, all the way to Adam, we have a disadvantage, we can say. I could say that Adam and Eve, in a sense, had a disadvantage when the devil came to them. Why? Because we're made a little lower than the angels. But the thoughts and desires of Adam and Eve were only good continually. Those were their thoughts, only good continually. It is after the fall that a leaning to, a tendency toward evil comes to the heart and mind of Adam and Eve. And we inherited those things. But Christ is able to take us from this disadvantage and put us on vantage ground.
1: Amen.
0: Now it says in Romans chapter 8, verse 6 and 7, the following. For to be carnally minded is death, but to be spiritually minded is life and peace. Because the carnal mind is enmity against

God, for it is not subject to the law of God, neither nor indeed can be. I'm sorry, I have the King James in my mind. That's what I have memorized. So, for to be carnally minded is death. How many want to live with a carnal mind? Anybody here? Well, raise your hand. To be carnally minded is death. You're going to die if you live according to a carnal mind. Anybody here? And we're not talking about the physical death that we die, what is called the first death. We're talking about the second death. To be carnally minded is death. We need to get rid of this carnal mind. And it is only through the grace of God that this can happen. We must follow the commander's order and his invitations. Jesus says, come unto me and I will give you rest. Come unto me and I will give you rest. To be carnally minded is death. But it says to be spiritually minded is life and peace. Amen. Sounds better, doesn't it? Death or life and peace. How many want life and peace? About 13 of you. How many want life and peace? Would you raise your hands? Praise God. Praise the Lord. So the question is, how do we surrender to God? How do we surrender to Him? Sometimes people ask this question because, well, how do I do that? You know, it's when you stop fighting on your own. When there are wars, and those being defeated don't want to fight anymore because they're losing the battle, or they don't want to die, they put up the white flag, we surrender. Amen. We're going to stop fighting. You can come in, we will be under your control. That is a surrender. But God is asking us to surrender ourselves, our lives, all to Him. And when we do this, it's to our great benefit. It's the best we can do. I'm going to read to you from one of my favorite books, Steps to Christ. It's a little long, but it's worthy of your attention. Steps to Christ, page 47, says the following. What you need to understand is the true force of the will. This is the governing power in the nature of man, the power of decision or of choice. Everything depends on the right action of the will. The power of choice God has given to men. It is theirs to exercise. You cannot change your heart. You cannot of yourselves give to God its affections, but you can choose to serve Him. You can give Him your will. He will then work in you to will and to do according to His good pleasure. Thus, your whole nature will be brought under the control of the Spirit of Christ. Your affections will be centered upon Him. Your thoughts will be in harmony with Him. Praise the Lord. Amen. So, this surrender involves giving God our will. And in essence, we really can't even do that. We consent. We say, Lord, take my will. Take my will. We don't become robots. We still have a choice. We still have a choice. God works in us in such a way that we will desire the right thing. Amen. But we choose to do the right thing. The Lord shows us this is the right thing. And you choose, I will do this right thing with the strength that He gives us. And you will do. You will choose and do because God gives you the power. And so, John 10, verse 27 and 28, this is what the Bible says. Jesus said, my sheep hear my voice, and I know them, and they follow me.
and I give them eternal

eternal life, and they shall never perish, neither shall anyone snatch them out of my hand. Amen. Praise the Lord. Amen. So our commander wants us to be able to hear his voice and follow him. And many of you have chosen to do that. Praise the Lord. And he gives you what? Eternal life. You will never perish. And the devil cannot take you out of God's hand. Impossible. Impossible. Only if you choose to come out of the Lord's hands, then you can be taken out of the Lord's hands. But if you choose to stay with the Lord, nothing the devil can do can take you out of the Lord. Amen. Let us follow the Lord with all of our hearts. We're living in the final days of this earth's history. Things are beginning to boil. Things are being set behind the scenes that will take us to the final moments that will be rapid ones. We're living in a time when we need to have courage in the time of conflict. And that courage comes from the Lord Jesus Christ. But you know, he also tells us, be strong. Take a look at the Bible. It says many times, what did he say to Joshua? When the time for him to take charge of the people of Israel. Be what? Strong. And of good courage. And I will be with you. Be strong. Be of good courage. We can be strong as we allow the Lord Jesus Christ to be in us. And that's why Paul could say, I can do all things through Christ who strengtheneth me. So true strength comes when you surrender to God. The devil wants you to fight by yourself. The devil wants you to try on your own. How many have tried on their own and failed here? Just about every one of us. Just about every one of us. Only through the Lord can we have victory. And we are to cooperate with the Lord because the devil is constantly trying to lead us astray. And we are living in times when there are so many ways for us to be distracted. Some people carry things in their pocket or in their purse that can be a distraction. You know I'm talking about cell phones. Yeah. That can be a distraction. Amen. I remember one day I was looking through a phone, and there appeared somebody and said, why don't you take a break from scrolling? And it's true. You can get caught up in seeing little cat things and dog things that are funny. You can get caught up in that. It's entertaining. But we need to measure ourselves. And there are so many ways to be distracted. I don't know if anybody has done it. But nowadays, you know, remember in the days before internet, that you had to, you would hear that message at the end of a program. We will see you next week at the same time on this same channel. And you had to wait for the next episode to see something. But now they have something they call binge watching. I don't know if anybody has done it. You don't have to raise your hand. Oh, they leave you on a cliffhanger and you want to see the next one. You don't have to wait till next week. You can do it. You can watch it right now. And some people do that. 4 hours, 6 hours, yeah. 8 hours, yeah. Watching the next episode and the next episode. Oh man, I'm tired, but I gotta see what happens next. This is a dangerous thing. And so, please, tell the Lord, Lord, catch my attention if I am being distracted. If I'm being led astray, let me know.

0: Tap me on the shoulder. Do something, Lord.
1: Amen.
0: Do something. And the Lord will. And we are, by the grace of God, to keep our minds in the Lord's hands.
1: Amen.
0: We are to love Him with all of our hearts. Wow, time flies. Galatians chapter 2, verse 20. This is something that we need to do as well. Paul says, I have been crucified with Christ. It is no longer I who live, but Christ lives in me. And the life which I now live in the flesh, I live by faith in the Son of God, who loved me and gave himself for me. Praise the Lord. We need to crucify self.
1: Amen.
0: Because the devil works on self.
1: Amen.
0: To lead us into sin and to be distracted and even to leave the Lord. I hope there's nobody here planning to leave the Lord and go out into the world. Because the devil continues to press those little buttons. Oh, don't go to church. Stay home. Church is boring. Whatever it is he says to you, you can overcome by the grace of Jesus Christ.
1: Amen.
0: We can overcome by the grace of Jesus Christ. But we have to make a choice. This was a choice for Paul. I have been crucified. In other words, he chose. Let's go to verse 21, Galatians 2:21. I do not set aside the grace of God. For if righteousness comes through the law, then Christ died in vain. Paul recognized he needed the grace of Christ, and we need him too.
1: Amen.
0: Praise the Lord. Why? Next verse, 1 Peter 5:8. Tells us, be sober, be vigilant, because your adversary, the devil, walks about like a roaring lion, seeking whom he may devour.
1: Amen.
0: Be sober, be vigilant, that means we have to be on our toes. Is that what people say? We have to be watchful. We have to be on our guard. We have to guard the avenues of our soul. What are the avenues of the soul? The senses, yes, your eyes, your hearing, your taste, your smell. The devil is going to try to come in through one of those avenues to your soul. And we have to guard and understand, oh, he's coming now. I can do all things through Christ who strengthens me. Good news is found in James chapter 4, verses 8 through 10. Are you ready? Draw near to God. And he will draw near to you. Cleanse your hands, you sinners, and purify your hearts, you double-minded. Lament and mourn and weep. Let your laughter be turned to mourning and your joy to gloom. Humble yourselves in the sight of the Lord, and he will lift you up. I praise the Lord that we can do that today. We can draw near to the Lord. He will draw near to us. But notice a choice is presented to us. Cleanse your hands, you sinner. In other words, yes, Lord, I see things. You have shown me things in me that I need to cleanse. I need to choose to get rid of this. And I know, because Jesus says, without me, you can do nothing, that I can't do this on my own, Lord. So please, strengthen me.
1: Amen.
0: So that I may be able to cleanse myself from these things through your grace. And so, the surrender must be a daily thing. I have to move quickly. Steps to Christ, page 48, says to us, through the right exercise of the will, an entire change may be made in your life. By yielding up your will to Christ, you ally yourself with the power that is above all principalities and powers. You will have strength from above to hold you steadfast, and through constant surrender to God, you will be enabled to live the new life, even the life of faith.
1: Amen.
0: Praise the Lord. Through surrender, yielding, we

will be enabled. We will be victorious. God will make us more than conquerors. And it is your choice. And God has the power. And he is willing to give it to us. Amen. How many want that power? Would you raise your hand? Amen. Praise the Lord. Praise the Lord. I say to you, allow the Lord to work in you. It is time to end. So I need to finish with a few verses here. Luke 9:23. You know this well. Jesus, speaking to us, says, "Then he said to them all, if anyone desires to come after me, let him deny himself and take up his cross daily and follow me." Question. Does anyone want to say to the Lord, "Lord, today I want to surrender my will"? You may have done it in the past, but this is a daily thing that we need to do. I invite you to stand or come forward if you can. If you're not able to stand or walk, please raise your hand to tell the Lord, "I want to surrender my will to you today." There's a song that is entitled, you may come forward if you're able. There's a song entitled, "I Surrender All." I'm going to read it to you. All to Jesus, I surrender. All to him, I freely give. I will ever love and trust him. In his presence, daily live. All to Jesus, I surrender. Make me, Savior, wholly thine. Let me feel thy Holy Spirit. Truly know that thou art mine. All to Jesus, I surrender. Lord, I give myself to thee. Fill me with thy love and power. Let thy blessing fall on me. Can you sing the chorus with me?

Amen. Please listen carefully. Some of us have come here that perhaps have one thing that brings you down. And the devil knows how to push those buttons. And you know you respond and do that thing. It is high time to give that up. Brothers and sisters, it's time to give those things up. So if you have that one thing that you want to give it to the Lord and say, Lord, I surrender all, I surrender this thing today, now. Take me, make me wholly yours, completely yours. How many want to say by raising your hand, I have that one thing and I want to give it up today? Praise the Lord. The Lord sees you. The Lord knows you. The Lord is writing down your decision today that you have chosen to give that one thing up. Would you raise your hand high? Really pick it. Praise the Lord. Don't hang on to it, because if you do, that will be what will take you to suffer for your sins and die. So I praise the Lord for your decisions. Let's go to the Lord in prayer. Our loving and wonderful Heavenly Father, your children have chosen to stand and come forward, have chosen to raise their hand saying, I surrender all. Heavenly Father, accept

this decision and come into their hearts. And Lord, if anyone here is confessing a sin, we pray that your promise will be fulfilled in 1 John chapter 1, verse 9. If we confess our sins, you are faithful and just to forgive us for our sins and cleanse us from all unrighteousness. Thank you, Lord, for that cleansing. Thank you for cleansing us from all unrighteousness. And we pray that you will make us the righteousness of Christ. We thank you for it, and we praise you for it in the holy and blessed name of Jesus. Amen.

Across the ages, a battle has raged, unseen, yet shaping every empire, every soul. The great controversy unveils the epic struggle between Christ and Satan. A conflict began in heaven and echoes through history. From the flames of persecution to the thunder of the Reformation, from the rise of nations to the final clash of destiny, this book reveals the forces at work behind the scenes of our world. It illuminates the past and shows how historical events are fulfilled in Bible prophecy and how Bible prophecy will be fulfilled in the future. Call Good News TV now for your free copy.

0: 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My name is Luke Skelton with Good News TV, and I want to thank you for watching our channel. 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
3: So glad you are here for our 3BN summer camp meeting. 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
4: Yes.
3: God has been blessing. God has been blessing, giving us the very food that we need, the very spiritual food that we need. And I believe he's going to continue with that. Our next speaker is David Shin, and he is the chair of religion department at Weimar University. He is a regular here at 3ABN and actually a friend of Greg and Jim Morricone's. I think they graduated from the same school, I think a year apart. David comes across as kind of a shy, quiet person until you get him up and into the Word of God. And then he comes alive. I don't know if you've noticed that. David and I, actually, I did it with a few young people, and he did it with Greg Morricone. We just recorded a new series here at 3ABN. David's is called More Than Conquerors, and ours is Something Better. And you'll understand that a little bit better when we show you the promos for those series. So we need to pray for David, and then we're going to have a special music with Vonda Bierman, who is an old neighbor of ours. We used to live next door to each other in Oregon. Of course, they've moved and we've moved. And then the next voice you hear is going to be the voice of David Shin. Father in heaven, thank you so much for the blessings you poured out upon us. Help us not to be satisfied yet, but to receive as much as we can from the light, the truth, the rain from heaven. Father, bless David, bless Vonda, bless us, we pray in Jesus' name. Amen.

Good morning. And thank you so much for that beautiful, special music. Praise the Lord, and praise the Lord for 3ABN camp meeting. The Lord has called for such a time as

This. I invite you to bow your heads with me as we pray. Our Father in heaven, we thank you for this theme at camp meeting at a time when men's hearts are failing them for fear. We pray for courage. The faith of Jesus to keep us when everything around us seems like it's out of control. And Lord, we pray for your presence to hide me behind the cross. May Jesus be uplifted and Christ be seen. For we ask these things in the precious name of Jesus Christ. Amen. It's World War II, and Corrie ten Boom and her family have decided that even though her country has been taken over by the Nazis and that it's against the law to hide Jews, she decides to create a hiding place. Before they got this location, she tells the story of how they had another location that was underneath of their dining room table where they could house or place some Jews when their house was about to be raided. And on this fateful day, they knew the Nazis were coming. So they had the Jews that were in their house scramble underneath of the table to this trap door, rearrange the table, put away the extra plates. The Nazis came in and they said, "We know you have the Jews. Where are they?" And when you read the book, The Hiding Place, you can see that there is an ethical dilemma that arises within the narrative of her autobiography, her biography, and that is this question: is it ever appropriate to lie to save life? What do you do when obedience seems dangerous? What happens when God's commands appears to conflict with survival? Now, we'll come back to this story, so stay with me. Don't leave now. And we have this ethical question that arises in the book of Joshua. If you open your Bibles with me to Joshua chapter 2, verses 1 through 7, for the sake of time, I'll just tell the story and have a reading of verses 4 and 5. But you remember they were going to take Jericho, and Joshua sends two spies into Jericho, and they are housed by the prostitute Rahab. And they do their thing, and then it's time to leave, and Rahab hides them and then tells them to go into the mountains for a couple of days until the people that are pursuing them have stopped. And let's pick it up in verse 4 and 5, Joshua chapter 2, verse 4 and 5. "But the woman had taken the two men and hidden them. And so she said, 'Yes, the men came to me, but I did not know where they came from.' And it happened, as the gate was being shut and it was dark, that the men went out." Look at this part. "Where the men went, I do not know. Pursue them quickly, for you may overtake them." Now, ethicists have used this verse to say that in certain situations, it is okay to lie in order to save life. And the problem that we have is that it seems like the Bible supports Rahab
seems. Let's look at it in Hebrews chapter 11, verse 31. By the way, she's in the hall of faith. Okay. It says, by faith, the harlot Rahab did not perish with those who did

0: not believe when she had received the spies with peace. So some Christian ethicists say that in the end of time, in certain situations, it's okay to lie in order to save life. Then we have this other passage in James chapter 2, verse 25. Likewise, was not Rahab the harlot also justified by works when she received the messengers and sent them another way? So ethicists say, there you have it. In some cases, it's okay to break one of God's commandments in order to save life. To top it off, she's even in the genealogy of Jesus. Imagine that. On the other hand, we have these other passages of Scripture that strongly condemn lying. Just as a refresh, let me read some of them to you. Exodus 20, the Ten Commandments, written on stone with God's own finger. You shall not bear false witness. Proverbs chapter 12, verse 22, lying lips are an abomination to the Lord. Colossians 3, verse 9, do not lie to one another. Revelation 21, verse 8, all liars shall have their part in the lake which burns with fire and brimstone. Lord, have mercy on my soul. And then in Revelation chapter 22 and verse 15, outside of the New Jerusalem, the Bible says, are those who love and practice a lie. So how do we deal with this dilemma? On one hand, it seems like the Bible is commending Rahab, putting her in the hall of faith and enshrining her in the genealogy of Jesus. And ethicists use this to proclaim a certain type of ethical framework to justify the breaking of God's commandment in order to save life. And on the other hand, we have very plain Scripture indicating that lying is an abomination to the Lord. There's an ethical framework called ethical hierarchicalism. Don't you love how theologians take something so simple and make it complicated? Basically, it's this idea that when two commands conflict, obey the higher command. It's this idea that in heaven, there's a pecking order of commands, and if two of them happen to conflict, because we live in an imperfect world, that we are to go with the higher command. And in this ethical hierarchicalism, it's this idea that life is supreme. It's the higher ethic, saving life. Lying is less, so if we have an ethical conflict, these two are in contradistinction to one another, you should go with the higher ethic. And in this case, it's okay to lie to save life. Therefore, Rahab was justified in lying, and many Christians accept this idea of ethical hierarchicalism. I want to point out that the Bible does allude to this notion that there are weightier matters of the law. It's not just an allusion, it's explicit in the words of Jesus. The weightier matters of the law. And just to make it clear, I don't believe that killing somebody should receive the same penalty as lying. Could we all agree with that?
1: Yes.
0: But this does not presuppose the notion that because something is not as weighty as something else, that it justifies the breaking of something that is less. Some of you are a little bit quiet, but just stay with me. Does ethical

0: hierarchicalism work in the end of time? Now follow me. Let's go to Daniel chapter 3. You remember the story?
1: Yes.
0: Nebuchadnezzar is doing a little bit of revisionist history. He takes a dream that God has given him, and he tweaks it a little bit. This multi-metal image, head of gold, chest and arms of silver, and so on all the way down. He says, I'm going to make it all gold. And he sets it up on the plain of Dura. And when the band plays, by the way, music is going to play a role in the end of time. The devil, Lucifer, was a musician in heaven. And he knows how to take something that is intended for good and use it for his purposes. He twists it. And on the plain of Dura, you'll notice music is mentioned many times. This type of music is not frontal lobe enhancing. It's not for reason and conscience. It's to get the body moving the place and the way it should. I'll stop right there. This is not a music seminar. But the music plays. And the Bible says that when the coroners would the announcers would say the words, when the music plays, you know what to do, or else you're going to be a barbecue. And you can imagine, on that day, Nebuchadnezzar is watching. Maybe there's a million people there. I don't know what it's like. But when the music plays, bypasses the frontal lobe, everyone knows what to do, because they could feel the heat, maybe, from that inferno that's not far away. And it's like dominoes. And Nebuchadnezzar is like, yeah. Must have been a scene. Now look, if you are following ethical hierarchicalism, this is how it works. What's the supreme ethic? Saving life. My life included. And so you're there. And I could come up with 1,000 reasons why it's better to bow. I could be a better witness alive than dead. Think of all the good things that I can do for the Lord. Or I could say, oh, I got a leg cramp right about now. Oh! Or, hey, Shadrach, I noticed that your shoe was untied. Oh, all of it. Or you say, I'm bowing, but in my heart, you know, Lord, I'm really worshiping you. You see, ethical hierarchicalism doesn't work. I guarantee every other person that was bowing, they might as well have been ethical hierarchicalists. Saving life, number one. But you know the story. There's three young men. Now, Daniel, just in case you thought that he was bowing, that's clarified in Daniel chapter 6. Okay. Daniel in the lion's den. He wasn't there, clearly. These men are just standing. Now, here's the thing. There was a show a number of years ago called Candid Camera. You remember that, some of you? Okay. And they did this thing where they had a bunch of people on this elevator. And what's the normal way that people that are in their right mind stand in an elevator? They stand facing the door. So they had all these people that were actors facing away from the door. Like this. Okay, elevator's jam-packed, everyone's facing away from the door, and they got this camera in there, and then they get this poor person that's a social experiment, and they walk in. Everyone else is facing this way. They walk in, and guess what they do? It's insane. So you can imagine the pressure, not just the social pressure when everyone else is bowing. These guys just standing tall, erect. Nebuchadnezzar is infuriated.

0: infuriated. He calls these guys in and he says, "Hey, I heard about what happened. And look, I don't mind doing another one. I kind of liked it anyway. So we'll forget about what happened, and let's do a redo.
1: Yeah.
0: Let's do a rerun.

Okay. Let's pick it up in verse 16. Nebuchadnezzar says, look, I know this was all a misunderstanding. I'll give you a second chance. Look in verse 16. Shadrach, Meshach, and Abednego answered and said to the king, O Nebuchadnezzar, we have no need to answer you in this matter. If that is the case, our God, whom we serve, is able to deliver us from the burning fiery furnace. And he will deliver us from your hand, O king. But if not, let it be known to you, O king, that we do not serve your gods, nor will we worship the golden image which you have set up. Amen. We'll come back to that, tease out some ethics there. But imagine if you're Shadrach, Meshach, and Abednego. Okay. After this, the Bible says that the king's face became contorted. Okay, like this guy needs anger management. He's like, you! He says, turn up the temperature in that oven. 7 times hotter. Now, if you're Shadrach, Meshach, and Abednego, we've read this story maybe 1,000 times. We know how it goes, but from their standpoint, they don't know how it ends. They recognize that God can deliver them, but sometimes he doesn't. So if it was me, you take the stand, but there's still a level of anxiety, at least if you're human, okay? They bind you up, okay? They bind you up. Just imagine what it's like, all right? And then it's like, 1, 2, 3. And if you beat me, I feel like it. I'm dramatic. Ah! Right, right, right. I don't think they were doing that, but that'd be me. Oh, wait a minute. Right? Hey, it's kind of nice in here. Huh? And then Jesus appears. And I wonder what that conversation was like. When I get to heaven, I want to get the transcript of that. Here's the thing. You follow ethical hierarchicalism, you rob God of an opportunity. You rob God of an opportunity to manifest himself. Because of this miracle, the whole conversation changed on the plain of Dura. Because Nebuchadnezzar's like, 1, 2, 3, 4. He's like, no, 1, 2, 3, 4, 4, 4, 4. Whole conversation changed. But if Shadrach, Meshach, and Abednego bowed and compromised, we don't have this story. End time ethics assumes, number one, that God exists. Did you hear me? Sometimes we operate like God does not exist. We say, oh, we go to church, we praise the Lord, go to Sabbath school and everything, and then we open our checkbook, and then we become atheists. God doesn't exist. But end time ethics, biblical ethics, assumes that God exists. Hebrews chapter 11. Believe that God is. He exists. So when we act in a world, not in a deistic world, not in an atheistic world, not in an agnostic world, but in a theistic world where God exists. But not only that, number two, God can intervene.
A lot of Christian theology, their ethics,

is on assumption that God only manifests himself in certain Platonic, Aristotelian, well, I was going to say something, but I better stop. Foolishness. Not in everyday life. But here, the God of Daniel, the God of Abraham, the God of Isaac intervenes in life. He can intervene. Go back to that story, Corrie ten Boom. The Nazis come in. Where are the Jews? Remember, they're hidden in a trap door under the table. And there was a family member of Corrie ten Boom that drove her nuts because she believed not in ethical hierarchicalism. She believed that it's never an excuse to break any of God's commandments. And you know what she said? She said, they're under the table. Under the table. Corrie ten Boom about had a heart attack. And the Nazis said, yeah, right. There's another story in that book where this same family member, or I think it was the mother, the memory escapes me, but this same family member was escorting a Jew through the streets, and a German soldier stopped her and said, is this a Jew? His family member said, yes, they are. And so they took that Jew to a convoy to take him to a concentration camp. This other person was going to be held in prison, and Corrie was livid. How can you say that? You're supposed to lie. And this family member said, no, I believe that God is going to deliver us. And you know what happened? Through a miraculous series of events, this Jew that was sent on this convoy somehow escaped, and she sent word back and said, please tell everyone that the Lord intervened. God is able to intervene, just like in Daniel chapter 3. You need to let God be God. Don't take his place. He's just fine up there. And in Daniel chapter 3, you see these men are not participating in ethical hierarchicalism. They believe in principled ethics, biblical ethics, that there's never an excuse to break any of God's Ten Commandments. So what about Rahab? The Bible is not always prescriptive. Many times it's descriptive. Let me give you examples. Noah got drunk. Lot committed incest. David murdered Uriah. Solomon had 1,000 wives. Are those prescriptive? No, they are not. The Bible records these actions. The Bible does not endorse them. Amen. Hebrews praises Rahab's faith. Amen. James praises Rahab's faith. Neither of them praises her lie. The Bible says, in times of ignorance, God winked at. Look, she's a prostitute. Does that mean? Come on now. She was doing the best she could. And the Lord has grace. But this is not to take a situation where you have a prostitute that is doing the best she could with her limited knowledge and understanding. God has grace on her. In times of ignorance, he winks at. But we're not to take that situation and make an ethic that is to be prescribed universally to all of us, especially in the end of time. Amen. This is not an endorsement of ethical hierarchicalism. It's about grace.

The hero of the story is not Rahab's lie. The hero is Rahab's faith. And the Lord understood her shortcomings. Great Controversy, page 460. We should choose the right because it is right and leave the consequences with God. Did you hear that? Let me read that again. We should choose the right because it is right and leave the consequences with God. You see, so many times we operate in a world where we say, oh, if I do this, this is going to be the consequences. And we make a projection and say, if I do this, this is going to happen. But in a world where God exists, in a world where God can intervene, in a world where we believe that God is able to change situations, God says, look, your responsibility is to do what is right. Amen. I'll take care of the consequences. Amen. That's end time ethics. It's radical. And people say, it doesn't make any sense. Well, let me tell you something else that doesn't make sense. Marching around a city. Can you imagine being an Israelite? All right. Day one. That was a nice walk. About day three, you're like, this don't make no sense. And then day seven, you do seven times more. People are thinking, you lost your mind. Now, don't misunderstand me. God expects us to use our minds, our brains, reason. But reason has limits. Reason is finite. Our reason is faulty. And look, how does an ant understand the internet? You can't. How do we understand the mind of God? We're limited. So even though God wants us to use our intellect, we need to recognize that there are times that we reach the limitations of logic and reason. And God says, look, I want you to obey because I said so. I love saying that as a parent. Hudson's like, why? Because I said so. Now, that doesn't always work. That's not parenting advice, by the way. But my point is this. Why do we keep the Sabbath? Because God says so. Why the seventh day? Because God said so. Why don't you eat of that tree? Because God said so. See, there's certain things like this where we say, I don't understand, but I'm going to do it because God said so. Amen? Amen. Hallelujah. And there's going to be people in the end of time that say, look, I'm going to do this because God said so. Because ethical hierarchicalism does not work in the end of time. Remember Daniel chapter 3? Well, that's mirrored in Revelation chapter 13. Yeah. King sets up an image. In the end of time, there's going to be another image. And by the way, I think that image is being set up right now. Yeah. Universal worship. Yeah. False worship. And there's going to be teeth in it. Yeah. Saying, look, in the beginning, that Costco card, it won't work. That's right. Sam's Club won't take your card. Imagine, swipe, sorry, invalid. Right. What? Right. And an ethical hierarchicalist says, oh, the highest ethic, I gotta eat. What's a day anyway? Potato, potato, tomato, tomato, Sunday, Sabbath, oh. The Lord knows. He understands the highest ethic. I need to feed my family. All of this rational reasoning. And there's going to be a crazy people in the end of time. At least the world are going to be looking like that. You lost.

your mind. Yeah. You're going to do this, and in the end, the Bible says in Revelation chapter 13, you're going to be killed if you don't. You see, if your supreme ethic is this pecking order, that is unbiblical, by the way, of saying life is the supreme ethic, you're going to receive the mark of the beast. That's what's going to happen. Because in the end of time, it's a matter of life and death. And it's just over something because God said so. Ethical hierarchicalism doesn't work. Nobody stands in Daniel chapter 3 by accident. Nobody becomes faithful all of a sudden. Character is only revealed in a crisis. So what's the secret? How were these three young men able to stand in the midst of conflict? Well, I'm glad you asked. Let's go to Daniel chapter 6 and take a look at a mirror image of what has happened. Because remember, Daniel wasn't there in Daniel chapter 3. And so you have the same thing that happens in Daniel chapter 6. These are parallel chapters, by the way, because there's a decree that goes out about worship. And if you don't worship, you're going to be killed. In this case, you're food for the lions. Now, I remember there was a gentleman, this is Siegfried Roy. He was part of a circus act. Remember that? And he had these young tigers that he had raised. And on this fateful day, he somehow tripped while he was doing a show. And this huge cat lunged at him. And just, can you imagine? I'm sorry. Just, they go for the jugular. And shook him like a rag doll. He survived. It was a miracle. It was a miracle. I saw an interview years later. He looked the shell of himself. But the decree goes out, if you don't bow, or in this case, if you don't worship the king for 30 days, you're food for the lions. Now, I used to live in Alaska. This is a little zoo that we went to, and they had this huge tiger that was in there. And I don't know what it is about my imagination, but I was standing there, and I said, I wonder what it'd be like to fall in there. And just that experience, you got to pray for me, because I was like, that would be so surreal, terrible. And Daniel at this time is a senior citizen, okay? And there was something that he would do regularly, and everyone knew it. You know the story. He would open his doors toward Jerusalem, because that was the admonition of Solomon in his prayer of the dedication of the temple. He prayed toward this place. So every day, three times a day, he would open the doors and pray toward Jerusalem. Everyone knew. And you could just imagine. The SWAT team's out. Okay. Imagine. Oh, let's modernize a little bit. They're like, all right, Daniel, it's that time of the day. Let's watch him. They got their scopes. Okay. Now, if you're following ethical hierarchicalism, I would be like, I kind of treasure not being torn limb from limb by these angry cats. I'm going to pray inside my home today. The Lord understands. I'm not going to open my windows today. He knows. He knows. This is all the rationalization and process that goes on. But what about the witness? Because for 70 years, Daniel's been having the same thing. Open the windows. Everyone knew what time of day was. You didn't need a clock. You just look up, windows. It was like clockwork. Oh, there's Daniel praying. But if on this day that the decree goes out, the windows are closed, everyone in that kingdom would say, ah, Daniel. He's not who we thought he was.

Imagine. These guys are there, Kevlar. I'd be like, you know. But you know the story. He kneels. They go in there, bust down the doors, cuff him, read him his Miranda rights. There's a book I have in my library by Ethan Cross. It's entitled Chatter. And he says that there's something that happens in our brains, this noise that we have, a conversation taking place, okay, even during a sermon. Many of you are here, but you're not here. Going all over the place. And he gives this account of Rafael Nadal. He's a tennis player, won multiple Grand Slams. And it's interesting because this guy, he has a certain ritual. He always walks onto the court carrying a single racket in his hand. He crosses the lines with his right foot only. He places his bag on the bench the same way. He turns his tournament ID card face up. I watched a video of this. He's very meticulous. Okay. His energy gel, he sips the same way. Rips the top off, folds over the side, and coaxes the gel upward with four, not three, four gentle squeezes. One, two, three, four. He jumps at the net during coin toss. He drinks the recovery drink and then the water in the same order. He places his bottles in exactly the same position. These actions may seem strange, but psychologists have studied this, and you'll notice that many athletes, the best ones, have what they call a pre-game ritual. Now, some people say, hey, this sounds like OCD. And the difference is OCD is incapacitating and pervasive to every other area of life. But this is a very intentional ritual, because what happens in these high-pressure moments when you're about to go on center court and you're going to play Roger Federer or Djokovic, and it's hours before the match, what's going on in your head? Chatter. The chatter may go something like this. Oh, maybe he'll beat you today. Maybe that burrito that you ate is going to mess up your serve. You know, all this stuff is coming in, and it's debilitating. Debilitating. And so what these athletes do to get rid of the chatter is that they have a pre-game ritual. And this is from Ethan Cross, who's a professor at the University of Michigan. In his book on chatter, he says, and I quote, by always placing his ID face up, carefully arranging his water bottles so that they are perfectly aligned in front of his bench, and making sure that his hair is just right before the serve, Nadal is engaging in a process called compensatory control. He is creating order in his physical environment to provide him with the order he seeks internally. He goes on, the reason rituals are so effective at helping us manage our inner voices is that they're a chatter-reducing cocktail that influences us through several avenues. For one, they direct our attention away from what's bothering us. The demands they place on working memory to carry out the tasks of the ritual leave little room for anxiety and negative manifestations of the inner voice. This might explain why pre-game rituals abound in sports, providing a distraction at the most anxiety-filled moment. Now, with that in mind, let me read to you Daniel chapter 6 and verse 10. Look at this. Look at this. Now, when Daniel had learned that the decree had been published, he went home to his upstairs room, where the windows opened toward Jerusalem. Three times a day, he got down on his knees and prayed, giving thanks to his God, just as he had done before. The implication of this is,

0: how long had Daniel been doing this ritual? Over 70 years. You want to know the secret of Daniel and his three friends' success? It was their private life. Their private life was not a mess. There was structure, there was order, and it was structured around the most important appointment of their day. You cannot find a more consistent figure than Daniel. It's hard to find it. Now look, David, Lord bless his heart. The brother's all over the place. Solomon, Lord have mercy on my soul. Lord has mercy. But look at Daniel. Steady. And then you take a peek into his private life, and you see that the same man that says, look, I don't care if I'm eaten by lions. You take a peek into his private life because over 70 years, he had a ritual. Do you think this brother had the temptation to be anxious? Absolutely. Do you think that there was chatter going on in his brain during captivity? Absolutely. Do you think there were stressful moments during 70 years? Yes. But it didn't matter what happened to him. Didn't matter how hot the pressure cooker got. He had this inner sanctum. Clockwork. Rhythm, routine, ritual. Same way, same place, same time, same way. Morning, noon, and night. Sounds something like our meals, right? How many of you panic when you miss a meal? Lord, have mercy on our souls. But Daniel arranged his day around the source of power. Routine, ritual, rhythm. To get plugged in. To get connected. And it didn't matter what kind of circus was going around outside. Well, no matter what the insanity was going on in the world, are we living in an insane world right now? I don't even like watching the news. I'm like, I get anxiety. I need counseling. I need therapy. And praise the Lord, there's a therapist that's available 24/7. Amen. Amen. And you can get plugged in. But you need to structure your time. Because otherwise, the phone, Lord have mercy on us, the phone will suck and drain all of that time with cat videos and nonsense and foolishness. Amen. There's good things on there. Watch 3ABN. Amen. Praise God. 3ABN Plus app. Great. Okay. But the lion's share of what's being filtered down through the internet is sucking. It's a vortex. It's a black hole that you never get out of once you click it. So we need to manage our devices. Amen?
1: Amen?
0: And some of us need to take drastic measures because it's taking over our life. Get a dumb phone. Cancel the internet. Bible says if your right arm offends you, cut it off. Amputation is the analogy. So if you're going to stand in the end of time, it doesn't happen overnight. Private victory precedes public victory. So make an appointment with God every single day. He's going to take care of the end. But every day, if you're like Daniel, you're intentional in getting plugged into God. When the final crisis comes, you're plugged in. You've got the juice, heavenly juice.

0: Now, here's a practical tip. Before you go to bed at night, take your phone, if you're not on call, and it's not a life and death issue, and put it in another room. I'll tell you why. The night before. Because here's what happens. The most important appointment of your morning is with God. It's with God. How do you stand with courage in the end of time? Starts every day getting plugged into God, because we can't do this by ourselves. We can't have courage in the conflict. It's not something that we manifest intrinsically. It's extrinsic. In other words, we need it from the outside. Amen. We don't got it. Amen. But you got to get it. Amen. Okay, he's not going to come down, throw cold water on you, get you out of your bed. That's not how it works. He gives you the power to do so. So the night before, take that phone and put it in a suitcase and put a lock on it. With a combination that you suddenly forgot. Put it in another room. Because here's what happens. If you wake up in the morning and you click on that phone, it's over. And don't kid yourselves. You can't have devotions on your phone. The phone is not your Bible. Get one of these. Amen. And then the night before, ask God for the heavenly alarm clock. Amen. The Bible says, morning by morning, he awakens me. Amen. So this is what I pray. So Lord, when you want to talk to me, wake me up. Yeah. I had one brother do that. He said, Dr. Shin, I did that. And the Lord got me up at a crazy hour, 4 a.m. And he said, I hit the snooze button, I rolled over. But here's the thing, the Lord is merciful. I guarantee, if tonight you go to bed and you say, Lord, I never sleep with an alarm clock, by the way. I said, Lord, when you want to get me up, get me up. Amen. And he always gets me up. Amen. But now you got to get up. Yeah. The angel of the Lord comes and says, psst, time to get up. And you get on your knees and you say, Lord, I need you today. Amen. Give me courage in the conflict. I can't do this by myself. Amen. I need heavenly power. Amen. And you there every day, get plugged in, put your phone somewhere else. And look, one of the things I've been doing, the Bible says, faith comes by hearing and hearing by the word of God. I've been listening to the Bible on my phone. It's amazing. I used to carry around a whole case of CDs to listen to the Bible, but now it's on my phone. See, a phone's not all bad thing, all right? I have it on my phone. I've been listening through the book of Genesis. And as I read about Genesis and about God creating something from nothing, and I read about the Exodus and the Red Sea, I hear that. And then when I come to an issue in my life, I've heard these stories about God intervening, God existing, and I'm like, God's got that.
1: Yes, that's right.
0: Because I've been hearing the word of God. Infuse your mind with the word of God. Private victory precedes public victory. You do not rise to the level of your crisis. You fall back on the level of your preparation. Amen. Ellen White says, the greatest want of the world is the want of men. Men who will not be bought or sold. Men who in their inmost souls are true and honest. Men who do not fear to call sin by its right name. Men whose conscience is as true to duty as the compass needle is to the North Pole. Men who will stand for the right, though the heavens fall. There will be a generation who keep the commandments of God. Amen. And have the faith of Jesus.
2: Amen.
0: Is that your desire today?
2: Yes.
0: To say, Lord, help me to do right because it is right.
2: Amen.
0: And leave the consequences with God.
2: Amen.
0: May God help us to that end.

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1: Hello and welcome back to 3ABN Summer Camp Meeting, Courage in the Conflict. And wow, you probably saw that opening jib shot. I'm encouraged, talking about courage, I'm encouraged to see all of these young people that have been a part of 3ABN's Camp Meeting. They've been enjoying some wonderful meetings. And this, to me, wow, there's another great shot. This is the church of today also. Look at all these young people. You're going to wave at all the people that are joining us at home, kids. All right, yeah, wow, all right. Welcome to Camp Meeting. We're so blessed you've joined us this evening. This is going to be a fun, fast music hour.
2: It is indeed, and I have with us Aunt Francine, who's the general manager of our 3ABN Kids Network, and talk to us about what's been happening this week, Aunt Francine.
3: Well, I have to say that I'm so delighted that Joshua has a really wonderful story to talk about how we can have courage in the conflict. And it's not a scary time. It's a wonderful time. I had a wonderful opportunity to talk with the kids about some stories of some real-life people in recent years that have had courage as a child. Didn't we have a couple stories like Tally? And yeah, so we had some wonderful stories. But you know what? I really enjoy how the kids are on fire for Jesus and how they want to share who Jesus is, and they are taking courage. So, okay, Kaleem, can you tell me what you've learned?
4: I learned that it's good to be strong.
3: Strong in Christ, right? Good to be very strong in Christ. Gabriella, can you tell us?
5: I learned that we should have faith in God, like the priests, when they stepped in the water and the waters went like a wall, and they had faith in God that He would part the waters.
3: You're right.
1: Amen.
3: And how about, what did you learn? You want me to come back to you?
5: Yes.
3: Okay, Judah.
6: We learned how to stand strong in every single situation, whether we were afraid, and we learned to trust in God through every situation.
1: That's excellent.
3: And all right, Akeem, I know you have something in your rock. What does that rock remind us of?
7: God.
3: God. And what about that rock?
7: It helps me.

0: me represent the power of God.
1: And he's always strong and there for us, isn't he? I'm so thankful for that, and I'm so glad that we can depend on Christ no matter what our circumstances are. And I think we have a wonderful song, and I have to say that it Knapps actually wrote the song, and that was such a wonderful opportunity. And this would not happen if we didn't have you parents bringing your kids or grandkids. So thank you so much. But also with the Knapps, the teachers over here, Sasha and Darrell as well, but the Knapps crew, can you raise your hand?
2: Right.
1: We have to say a big thank you to them because they are amazing what they do. But I have to say Symphony and Lavelle, right here, husband and wife, they actually wrote the song for us. And isn't that powerful? And I think you're going to be moved by that. So they're going to step down to kind of help us with the choir here. And you're going to be blessed because we can take courage, and no matter what Christ is doing in our lives and what kind of evil we see in the world or whatever is happening, we can take courage. Let's hear the song now.

0: That's powerful. Thank you all so much. And thank you, Aunt Francine, for your leadership with the kids.
1: It's always a lot of fun. So thank you.
0: I love that, to see the young people. That's so powerful. Praise the Lord.
2: Stand firm.
0: Yes.
2: Wow, they could really belt it out. I love that. Stand firm on the rock, Jesus Christ. What a great message and song.
0: Amen.
2: And thank you again for bringing your young people here. She was mentioning, Aunt Francine was mentioning your kids or your grandkids, nieces and nephews. What a blessing. You know, 3 Event is all about the entire family. So what a blessing to have these meetings here at 3 Event for the kids as well at camp meeting.
0: Absolutely.
2: Jill, we're working on some new programs.
0: I was just thinking that, speaking of standing firm, we have a brand new series coming out with Dr. David Shin.
2: Right.
0: It launches July 4th, and it's called More Than Conquerors. It's all about overcoming addiction, Jesus enabling us to stand firm, and we have a little promo for it, and we're going to roll that right now.
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3: He gives you multiple chances. 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
2: Amen. We appreciate Dr. Shin, of course, coming to 3ABN. This was just a few weeks ago that he came and recorded this series. It's going to be airing really soon. But again, we just appreciate the message and his heart for God and for evangelism. Looking forward to the series. I know it's going to help a lot of people.
0: That's right. It's a 13-part series. Right. And speaking of that, we have another brand new series coming out. This is with Pastor James Rafferty, Anaya Eden, Martin, and Chris. Is that Ian? Ian is the other young man's name. That's right. The name of the series is Something Better, and that begins next week, a week from tomorrow, Sabbath, June 13th. It's a powerful study, walk verse by verse.
2: Through Hebrews.
0: Through the book of Hebrews, and it's a 26-part series. So if you've watched Salvation and Symbols and Signs, I think it has some of those same elements, but it has a lot of young people involved.
2: Oh, yeah, I love that, and they're very enthusiastic. And yeah, very well done. They did, what is it, 26 programs in, was it 3.5 days?
0: They just knocked them out.
2: Oh, that's amazing. That's a marathon. And Jill, there's one more program that's brand new series, and you recorded it. Talk to us about that.
0: I did. This is a series for women. So it's called Watered by the Word. It launches on Sabbath, July 4th as well. It's a 13-part series, and it's following Psalm 23. The spiritual lessons that we can learn and how God can bring transformation into our hearts and into our lives.
2: Amen. So we again just thank you for being part of the ministry of 3ABN. Because of your prayers and support for this ministry, we're able to produce new programs. And again, it's about sharing the good news of Jesus Christ to the world. Jill, this is also a music hour. So we have a special guest with us this evening, don't we?
0: We do indeed. But before that, should we talk about School of Discipleship?
2: Oh.
0: You think we should talk
2: about
0: that?
2: That's right. This is live TV. You know, I just messed up. We should edit right now, but we can't because it's live, right? So, yep, let's continue on. Sorry about that. Ian and Pastor James, you know, I, oh, man.
6: You know, it's perfect, Greg, because
2: yes.
6: Just before we came out, Pastor Ryan Johnson said, just praying for you and your special music tonight.
2: You guys are singing?
6: I didn't. I guess
7: absolutely
6: so. That's what Ryan said.
7: Not unless you want this whole place to clear out.
2: Well, no. So talk to us about School of Discipleship. SOD is the abbreviation for that. So
6: yeah, SOD, School of Discipleship. 3ABN was graceful enough to let us do a trial run back in 2023. That was our first SOD class. And

0: believe.
1: Four, yeah. How many SAWD grads do we have here? Any hands?
2: Wow, check that out.
3: That's a lot of hands. That. Praise the Lord. Right. Yay.
1: And how many of those SAWD grads want to come back for a SAWD 2, like the next level? Like, okay. Right. Almost every hand going up again. And I think we've had four, and we're on number five.
2: Mm-hmm. So what is SAWD again? So it's
1: School of Discipleship. And basically, it's a one-week intensive. And we are starting on Sunday morning in earnest. We have a prayer time, and then we go into breakfast. We'll let you eat. And then we have a morning devotional, and then we have classes from 8 to 12. We take a break for lunch. We have classes from 1 to 5. We take a break for supper if you want to eat. If you don't want to eat, we're going from 6 to 9 with evening discipleship sessions with the instructors. And that's one-on-one interaction with the instructors. And we do that on Sunday, we do that on Monday, we do that on Tuesday, we do that on Wednesday, we do that on Thursday, half a day. You guys are coming, right? And then Friday, half a day, and then you get to get ready for Sabbath, and we graduate Sabbath, and then we get to send you home on Sunday, and you're good to go. We have about two spaces left.
2: For July.
1: Two for July. That's what I've been told. We have a little more than that maybe, but there's a number that are already in, so it's closing up. Probation's closing really quick.
2: Ian, what are those dates in July for the next SAWD?
4: Yeah, so for the next SAWD, it's going to be July 17th through the 26th. But don't let those two spots, you know, fool you. So make sure if you want to attend, you get those applications in, because we might have people that fall out or for whatever reason can't come, you know, because it does happen. So we want to make sure that if this is something that you want to come to, that you have the opportunity. So make sure you apply. It's for July 17th through the 26th. And what I want to do is, we have a little short video that I want to show you, because it'll kind of give you a perspective of what some of the students experience while they're at SAWD. So let's go ahead and roll that right now. Good.

0: So I found out about Sud having been baptised into the West Bromwich Church in the UK.
1: I really find the programme is, like, really practical. It's like Sud is a bridge to everything that I've learned, and being here is really a blessing.
2: I've been so blessed, and I would love others to be blessed, too.
3: It confirmed within my mind, in my heart, what God intended for me to do.
0: Definitely life-changing.

0: Amen.
1: Amen.
0: Praise the Lord.
1: So now you got to see a little bit of a perspective with the SOD students, how they feel going through it. So July 17th through the 26th, if you want more information, you can read the handbook. 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Check it out. And just really pray about it, because if God wants you there, you'll be there. And I know James has seen it. I have seen it. The people that attend are transformed, and it's not because of anything we're doing. It's just how God is using the School of Discipleship to work in your hearts while you are here for 10 days sitting at the feet of Jesus.
0: Amen. Thank you both for your leadership. Such a blessing.
1: Amen. Thank you.
0: I know we're blessed because we get to come over and spend some time with the School of Discipleship. Always a blessing, meeting people from around the world come and attend.
2: It is indeed. We want to invite Sophia out right now. She's been coming to 3ABN Kids Network, so you might have seen her on 3ABN Kids Network. And she sings, and the Lord has given her a gift to sing. Greg and I were at a camp meeting just last week, and she sang as well. So, Sophia, thank you for coming and singing for us tonight, sweetheart. What song are you singing?
3: The Holy City.
2: Okay, thank you, sweetheart.
0: How old are you, Sophia?
3: Eight.
0: All right. Thank you. And thank you, Brother Tim.
2: Thank you, Tim.

0: Amen. Amen. Thank you very much. Wow, y'all been blessed? What a blessing. I'm just glad. Now, we're going to have music. I'm just starting to introduce. We got music the rest of this hour, and I'm really glad I'm not singing tonight because I wouldn't want to follow that. So that would make it tough on everybody. But speaking of that, we're going to call out my daughter, Melody, and I think, Tim, you and her are going to do some stuff, and you're going to do something. I think
1: right.
0: John and Celestine, Ryan, a number of people are going to be coming out here. So how many of you were here last night and heard Allison? Weren't you blessed by that? How about Mark Trammell before that? Have you heard that? Well, we've been blessed, haven't we, to have some great, not only talented people, but people who love Jesus. And speaking of that, I know Melody and Tim love Jesus. And what are you singing, Melody?
2: I'd Still Want to Go.
0: Okay, that's a great song. All right.

I've enjoyed so much the theme of courage in the conflict. And as I've listened to the sermons, one message has been left out, and it's been courage to retreat. Because that's an oxymoron, right? I mean, you wouldn't have courage to retreat. I don't think that's been said. If it's been said, I wasn't listening. But we don't have courage to retreat because that's what they call cowardice, right? There's a great saying that says, grow through what you go through. And the word "through" is what a lot of us sometimes fail to realize, that even as a Christian, it's not going to be all roses and all of the nice things that you would expect for living for Jesus would be. But He is our guide and our master, and He walks through what we go through, because we're holding onto His hand, if we're wise, and if we are His child. So, all that to say, this song talks about that He will see us through the fire again. He will take us through the fire again. So many times I've questioned certain circumstances.

And if you know that, then you know this is true.

Praise the Lord, everyone. Happy Sabbath, everyone. You know, I'm just going to sing this little tiny song. We'll take you back to the South that my mother used to sing to me when I was just a boy. It's called Heaven.

0: stay right here.
1: Can you say amen again? Come on over here, Ryan. The reason why he's going to be able to do that is because of the provision Jesus made for all of us. Isn't that wonderful? We have provision made that one day we can walk all over God's heaven. Come on, Pastor Johnson. You want to sing over, stand over here? He preaches deep. He sings high. And we have really grown to appreciate him. I said, when I get to heaven, I'm going to eat what he's eating. Because, you know, because if I'm going to grow to the measure of the stature of the fullness of Christ, I need to start eating now. But we're going to sing this trio together that really is the epitome of the gospel. When you think about the one event that made it possible for us to walk all over heaven,
2: yes,
1: one
2: sir.
1: Day.
2: Yes, sir.
1: It took place, and this song tells you what that reason is. Listen.

0: Wow. Don't go anywhere, Pastor Ryan. Don't go anywhere. What do you think would have happened if Jesus decided not to go to Calvary? Tell us.
1: I can only answer a question like that from a personal perspective. I was a wretch, Pastor. I was blind, Pastor. But because of Calvary, mercy, now I see. Amen.
0: That was the pivotal point between all of creation being held hostage eternally. Yeah. And all of creation being set free eternally. Somebody said that Jesus could not have been tested and tempted in all the ways that we're tempted today.
1: Mm-hmm.
0: But I learned, Pastor, there are only three types of temptations.
1: Go ahead now.
0: Lust of the flesh,
1: mm-hmm.
0: lust of the eyes, and the pride of life.
1: Yeah.
0: And just imagine the devil being on your steps before you wake up.
1: Yeah.
0: Every moment you're awake.
1: Yeah.
0: Before you go to sleep.
1: Mm-hmm.
0: Every moment that you're asleep.
1: Yeah.
0: For 33 years, the life of Jesus was under the assaults of the Prince of Darkness.
1: Yeah.
0: And had he, in just a slight thought, yielded,
1: yeah.
0: All of us would be lost.
1: Yeah.
0: So aren't you glad that Jesus didn't yield?
1: Praise his name.
0: What it also says, in his humanity, divinity shined through.
1: Yes.
0: In our humanity, because of what Jesus received the strength to overcome.
1: Oh, say it now.
0: We can also, in our moments of temptation and trial and difficulty,
1: yes.
0: allow that divine divinity to shine through.
1: Amen.
0: So why don't we just do that chorus one more time?
1: Yeah,
0: and if you know it, if you want to sing it with us, you can do that.

Greg and Jill Morricone are excited to be in Champaign, Illinois very soon, and they hope you'll join them at the Champaign Seventh-day Adventist Church on Saturday, June 13, for a full day of spiritual renewal and fellowship. Jill will be speaking on the theme of freedom found in forgiveness, and her message during the 11 a.m. morning worship service will be titled Fully Forgiven. Then after a fellowship lunch, she'll also speak at 3 p.m. on forgiveness that rebuilds. Greg and Jill would love to hear how God and 3ABN have blessed you, so make plans to join them on Saturday, June 13th at the Champaign Seventh-day Adventist Church at 308 South Mattis Avenue in Champaign, Illinois. For more information, call the church office at 217-356-1013 or email them at champaignsda@outlook.com. You can also find information at 3abn.tv/news. We look forward to seeing you there.

0: believers is the blessing of stewardship. He gives us everything we have, and then He asks us to return 10% of that to Him as a demonstration of love and faithfulness and trust, as recognition that God is the source of all of our blessings. Look at Deuteronomy 8:18, "And you shall remember the Lord your God, for it is He who gives you power to get wealth." Isn't that an interesting thought? Our ability to have anything at all comes from God. We would have nothing at all if not for the faithfulness of God. When God asks us to tithe, to return to Him 10% of our increase, we remember that none of it was ours to begin with. It's all God's. Tithing isn't just about writing a check or arranging a transfer of funds. What you do with your money is one thing, but what is going on in your heart is reflected in what you do with your money. Tithing is a deeply spiritual act. It's an act of worship. And what you do with that 10% God asks for informs how you relate to the other 90%. When you acknowledge that all of your blessings come from God, when you acknowledge that you're simply a steward, a manager of the blessings that God has given you, tithing reminds you it all comes from Him, and that as stewards of His blessings, we want to be faithful with all that God has given us. And by the way, I know it's a common term and no one means any harm by it, but we don't really pay tithe. You pay a debt, and you pay something to someone who has earned it. We don't pay God. He has not earned our tithe. It's all His anyway. Don't miss the blessing of being faithful in stewardship. Be sure to return the tithe to God. I'm John Bradshaw for It Is Written. Let's live today by every word.
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2: Welcome to 3ABN's summer camp meeting. And when you come to camp meeting, there's one thing you must understand, that if you don't resist, you will be blessed. Amen. Amen. During this hour, we have another opportunity to be blessed, challenged, and encouraged. And we hope you are ready to hear a message from God's Word. During this hour, we have Christopher Hudson. He is the speaker and director of Forerunner Chronicles Ministry and heavily involved and very, very busy to bring God's message to the world through immersive multimedia productions, mass Bible-based literature distribution campaigns, and setting up centers of influence in cities and rural communities. His ministry aims to proclaim the everlasting gospel on a global scale. Praise the Lord. Amen. You know that he loves the Lord and also has a good memory. I've seen him recite Bible verses without even looking at the Bible. So praise the Lord for that. During this hour, the message is Courageous Leadership in a Frightened World. Good message. And we hope you are ready with your Bible and ready to take notes or record to share with others. Before that, we are grateful to have Brother Tim Parton and Sister Melody Firestone, and they will be bringing us to God's throne of grace in the message in song, If It Had Not Been. May the Lord bless us as we hear this musical offering and God's message to us in the lips of Brother Christopher Hudson. God bless you.